0: Guaranteed human.
1: Jim Rosenhaus, along with Tom Hamilton, back with you at Progressive Field. Brian Motze at Command Center. 1-0 Guardians. The 2-1 pitch to Braden Montgomery of the White Sox, and it's swung on and missed. Good heat down low that time from Williams, the sinker. And it's now a 2-2 count on Montgomery. With two on, two gone, Williams trying to work out of the jam. First time he's had a runner behind him in scoring position tonight. A big right-hander out of Fayetteville, North Carolina, now makes his home in Raleigh. Went to East Carolina University. He sets and the 2-2. Breaking ball down low, ball three. Now, unlike the first three innings when he blew through on just 32 pitches, a lot more heavy lifting here in the fourth for Williams. This next pitch will be number 60 in the game. Payoff pitch coming to Montgomery. Here it is. Swung on, and there's a high chopper to first. It bounces right near the bag. Hoskins there, and he's on the bag as he fields it in time for the out on Montgomery. And Williams works out of the jam. Side retired. We head to the bottom of the fourth. The Guardians 1, and the White Sox nothing. Swung on. There's a high fly ball. Launched to right field. Home run, Jose Ramirez.
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1: Chase DeLauter leads it off for the Guardians. Bottom of the fourth. And he takes a pitch low and outside for a ball from Anthony Kay, the lefty. Left on left here. DeLauter bounced to second his first time up. Here's the pitch from Kay. Swung on, a chopper over the mound. Charging the shortstop. Up with it, Montgomery throws on the run, and he got him at first base. Nice play by Colson Montgomery to retire DeLauter for the first out in the inning. Reese Hoskins will bat. Don't forget, whenever the Guardians win, your Northeast Ohio Ford dealers will donate $500 to Cleveland Guardians charities to support expanded access to youth sports in Cleveland. Here's Reese Hoskins. Popped to first time up, pitch to him. He swings and he pops this one up. Foul territory behind home plate, and this one reaches the seats. There's some dark clouds moving in beyond the left field grandstand and out behind the bleachers. Coming in near the tall buildings here in downtown Cleveland. Here comes the 0-1. on the inside corner for a strike. Hoskins challenging. And again, the Guardians are down to their last challenge, and it was a ball. So a good challenge by Hoskins. And the Guardians will keep that challenge after the successful overturn by Hoskins. And the ABS system, 1-1 the count on him. Here's Kay's 1-1 delivery. Swung on, bounced to third. Up with it, Vargas throws to first in time for the out. Two up, two down for the Guardians here in the fourth inning. Kyle Manzardo will bat. Pick up the Guardians Dollar Bank debit card. 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Manzardo struck out first time up. Here's the pitch from Kay. And it's down low for ball one. One nothing. Cleveland in front, a third inning run holding up so far. Here comes the 1-0. Strike call on the outside corner. And the count's now 1-1 on Kyle Manzardo. Guardians and White Sox came in tied atop the American League Central Division. Now the 1-1. Swung on, foul back, and into the net. And the White Sox trying to wipe out 3 years of 100 or more losses. We're off to kind of a so-so start, you would say. But they have been playing good baseball for a while now. The 1-2 swung on, and there's a high fly ball to right, carrying toward the corner, moving over Montgomery near the corner, and Montgomery makes the catch. And the side is retired. We will head to the fifth inning now after the Guardians go in order in the bottom of the fourth. It's 1-0 Cleveland.
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1: Bottom third of the White Sox lineup due in against Gavin Williams here in the fifth inning. Chase Mydroth, the number 7 hitter, to lead things off. He bounced to second his first time up.

away, tried to get him to chase. He wouldn't do it. And the count's now 1-2 on Peters. Cloud's about as dark as you'll ever see up above the scoreboard. And left. Now the 1-2. Swung on, line drive, left field, base hit. Back-to-back singles open the top half of the fifth inning for the White Sox. So two on, nobody out for the number nine hitter, Jacob Gonzalez. Gonzalez flied out to the track in left. His first time up, nice catch was made by David Fry going back on the ball. Gonzalez, big left-handed hitting first baseman. Here's the pitch to him, and he swings and drills it high and deep, but well foul. Deep down that right side for strike one. Guardians leading 1-0 here in the fifth. Gavin Williams has scattered four hits, two of them here this inning. The pitch, Gonzalez bunts, third base side of the mound, picked up by Arias, who throws to first in time for the out. And the base runners move up on the sack bunt by Jacob Gonzalez. So it's now second and third with one out for Sam Antonacci, one of the top hitters in the American League this season as a rookie. Antonacci tonight's 0-2. He's bounced to second and struck out. Infield in for the Guardians. The pitch swung on, line down the left side, foul and out of play. And the White Sox looking to tie or grab the lead here in the fifth inning with threatening weather looming in downtown Cleveland. Here's the pitch from Williams. Swung on, bouncing ball to first. Hoskins comes home with it. The tag play by Hedges is in time on Meidroth coming down the line from third. The out recorded at home, and it remains a 1-0 Guardians lead as Peters advances to third, and Antonacci's now aboard at first base. Runners on the corners with one down. Gavin Williams standing on the mound right now, kind of looking in at the umpire as the winds pick up and the rain becoming a little bit heavier, it seems. A lot of folks heading for cover down below. But we play on as Miguel Vargas steps in. Here's the pitch from Williams. Fastball in there, strike one. And again, the Guardians trying to remain in front and finish this top half of the fifth inning with a lead. And you can hear the wind just whipping down there. Here's the pitch. Vargas swings and misses. Boy, it can't be easy right now for both the hitters and the pitcher to kind of keep their composure with the high winds gusting. Runners on the corners, one out. Williams from the stretch lets it fly. Breaking ball just missed a little bit low. Not by much. 1-2 the count on Vargas. He has singled and walked in two trips. Now the 1-2 pitch. Swung on, popped it up. First base side, foul ground. Hoskins a look, but it blows out of play. And he can't make the play on it. So we'll do it again on 1-2 to Miguel Vargas. Guardians with a 1-0 lead as we play here in the top half of the fifth inning. Dark skies up above. Winds whipping. The 1-2 pitch to Vargas. Swung on, foul, tipped at home plate. He just

0: apiece to stay alive. That was close. A set by Williams. The 1-2 pitch. Swung on, fouled back, and out of play. First two hitters reached on singles, then a sack bunt by Gonzalez. Then the fielder's choice with the out recorded at home. And Williams, one strike away from wiggling out of this. The 1-2 delivery. Breaking ball just missed. Went with that hard breaking pitch once again. A slider from Williams. Now the count 2-2 on Vargas. Tough right-handed hitter. As Williams is ready to go. The 2-2 swung on, fouled off into the Guardians dugout on the first third base side. And we'll do it again on 2-2 as, again, the Guardians trying to get this thing official after 4.5. In case it is a lengthy storm situation, we'll see. 2-2 the count. Here's the pitch. Low and outside. What a stop by Austin Hedges. Got out in that left side batter's box and smothered it. And that is really, he does so many things well, but the way he moves behind the plate to get his body in front of pitches is as good as it gets. Saved a run right there. Now the 3-2 swung on and blasted high and deep left field and onto the home run porch. Miguel Vargas has turned this game around for the White Sox with a 3-run home run. Chicago takes a 3-1 lead. Wow. Number 20 on the year for Miguel Vargas. Now with 55 driven in. And that is what the White Sox do. They can hit homers as well as anybody in the league. And you may hear the boos in the background. The grounds crew is rolling out the tarp. And we are heading to a delay here in downtown Cleveland. So the inning is still going. We are in the top half of the fifth. The White Sox have just taken a 3-1 lead. And the grounds crew will battle that high wind and some rain right now to get that tarp on the field in case the rain really picks up. And we will have a delay here at Progressive Field. So we will take it to our affiliate stations for a little bit and come back in 20 minutes or so. We're going to see how lengthy and heavy this storm turns out to be. But at least for right now, high winds, the main challenge here in downtown Cleveland. And the Guardians trailing by a 3-1 score. So we'll send it back to your affiliate stations and rejoin you in 20 minutes. 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
12: This is At the Ballpark with Bobby D.
13: The ballpark is home to many stories, many memorable moments, and colorful personalities. Joining me now at the ballpark is 30-year veteran of the organization, a man behind the scenes, Frank Mancini, who has spent those three decades working in the clubhouse closely with our players. Frank, thanks for joining me.
14: Bobby D, thanks for having me. This is an incredible honor. Anything has to do with the tribe or the Guardians, especially coming from you because you're the senior member here, it is an honor for me. Thank you.
13: Thank you. We're going to talk two things inside the clubhouse, baseballs and bats.
14: Two of my favorite things.
13: Let's talk baseballs first. All I saw you do this spring training was rub down baseballs with a special mud that is provided by Major League Baseball. How are your hands feeling?
14: I make sure I use gloves when I'm doing it because it takes forever to get that out of your underneath your nails and the cracks of your hands. No, my hands are fine.
13: How many dozen did you rub up?
14: I usually did two cases a day. So let's see, there is 72 balls in a case, so about 144 a day, just for spring training.
13: And how many weeks?
14: Well, I would do it every day. We had 15 games, so I try to get 30 cases done for spring. Yeah. Every year I do it in spring training.
13: And that's strictly to get the sheen off the ball?
14: Correct. To make the ball a little tackier for the guys to grip. Otherwise, they have a hard time gripping it, especially on breaking pitches.
13: The most important aspect, though, is 2020. You were in charge of rubbing up the balls, and we had a certain pitcher win the Cy Young Award, so he was tossing the baseballs that you played around with.
14: Yeah, that was my one claim to fame, I guess, is that the one year they asked me to assist in the umpire's room, and because I'd done the spring training baseball for so many years, they asked me if I'd do it for the regular season. And during COVID, they needed someone to do it. So I volunteered to do it. And yeah, I was doing sometimes three cases a day because umpires or quirky pitchers would be throwing balls out left and right. The bat boy had to use gloves on his hands. So that added to the workload. And yeah, my claim to fame is the 1 year I did it, Shane Bieber won the Cy Young Award. So I've got that to put on my tombstone someday.
13: Well, congratulations. Thank you for doing that. And I'm sure Shane thanked you as well. Now let's shift to bats.
14: Sure.
13: Players treat their bats like they are absolute treasure.
14: Still do. It's changed over the years. Some just out of the differences in bats, depending on the feel. Others, guys are looking for an edge. So, yeah, there's multiple ways that it's changed. And I could speak for hours on it, but we only have a few minutes.
13: Yeah, I'll start. I was just on the phone about a week ago with Rocky Colavito.
14: Wow.
13: Always a treat to chat with Rocky. And he told me a story about how he cared for his bats. When he was with the Indianapolis Indians in AAA, and they would go to Louisville, he'd always stop in the Louisville Slugger factory. And there was an Italian man.
14: Craftsman.
13: Yes, on the lathe making bats, and he would make Rocky's bats. And he wanted wide grain bats.
14: Correct.
13: So when he would send the dozen, especially when he made it to Cleveland, and in the equipment room at Cleveland Stadium, it was a cement floor.
14: That's right.
13: So he would hold out his bat, holding the handle with the barrel closer to the floor, and he would drop it. According to the sound of the bat hitting the cement and how high it bounced, determined whether that was a gamer or not.
14: No.
13: So power hitters easily treated their bats with so much care and pride.
14: No question.
13: Tell me about Albert Bell.
14: Well,
13: I mean, he's a guy, again, to me, it's a lot of power hitters who treated their Jimmy Tomey, treated their bats with special care.
14: No question about it. Albert was the most particular of all. I mean, each guy, whether it was Kenny Lofton, who wanted his handle a particular way so it was easier for him to flick his wrists because he was more of a slap hitter. Jim Tomey, who had our former trainer, Jimmy Warfield, after he got nailed in the hand one time on a pitch, he created this spongy grip for him at the end. It was kind of like a triangle that allowed Jimmy, even after his wrist healed up, to grip the bat securely, and he just took off home run-wise after that. And then there was Albert. Albert and I would play golf together, and one time he got from Louisville Slugger bats that the handles were too thick. He said, Frank, you do me a favor and shave this down a little bit. So I spent a few minutes shaving it down. He went out and destroyed the ball. And he goes, Frank, boy, that felt great. Why do you think that was? I said, well, you and I go golfing together. You see with a thin handle, the whip that you get. So it only makes sense that on a bat, the same thing's going to happen. He goes, yeah, shave it down some more. Well, that was the year he hit 50 home runs. So I would shave it down, and it would take me 2 to 3 hours per bat to get it
13: exact.
14: Per bat.
13: And what would you shave it with?
14: Sandpaper and these wood craftsman tools that had steel blades at the end that I would just do it patiently because I didn't want to lose the roundness of the bat. And then he liked his handle where when he gripped the bat at the end, it was firm and secure, so he got more leverage. Where other guys, like I said with Kenny, he had no knob on it.
13: Right.
14: Well, Albert wanted that to stick knob. But I would shave his bat so thin that they would be the same thickness as a golf club. I've never seen another player
13: like that.
14: Ever.
13: Did he ever crack or
14: snap a bat? He did one time. That's another story. Yeah, one time
13: on a check swing?
14: He got upset. So he threw his bat. He put a big nick in the bat. He says, Frank, you're going to get this nick out quick. Well, I only had 3 innings to get it done. So I'm shaving. I got the nick out as best as I could. Well, in the middle of his swing, he's about to launch one. The bat went, keeled over on me, couldn't even complete the swing. So that's the only time it ever happened.
13: Yeah, and I'm sure he took it well.
14: He did not take it well. I got blamed for that one.
13: And Jimmy as well. Wide grain is something that
14: they all believed in that back then in the 90s. That's one of the quirky things back in the 90s. Yeah, they would look at a bat and say, oh, that's a BP bat. That's a junk bat. Because there's, if you looked at the
13: just by
14: looking on the knob, this one, for example, has 1, 2, 3, 4, 5, 6, 7, 8, 9, 10, 11 lines on the bat for the grain. I've seen some as little as 4. Those are the highest quality. They're hard to find. But yeah, if there's too much grain on the bat, guy would just put off this side or just use it for BP.
13: Well, a guy like Albert would put his bats in sanitary socks so no one would touch them, right?
14: Every one of them. If you touched his bat and he struck out with that bat, you were in a lot of trouble. He'd tell you, don't you ever touch my bat again.
13: Anybody else with real superstitions in terms of...
14: Well, once again, we go back to Albert because... Albert believed we had a video guy, Joe Catagliotti. And when I was whittling Albert's bats to get him to be so thin like a golf club, he would say, Frank, hurry up with that bat. Video Joe still has to rub his soul into that bat. So Video Joe would take his bats before every game and do a little chant. And he would put his soul into Albert's bats. And if Video Joe wasn't around, Albert would be very upset.
7: And it was because he was Italian.
14: He believed in the spiritual powers of the Italians for whatever reason.
7: Well, coming from Louisiana, that was part of the
14: There was a little bit of voodoo
7: culture
14: going on there.
7: Well, it certainly worked for him.
14: No question about it.
7: Great power hitters in the game of baseball. As you said, you and I could talk forever about him. We may have to revisit some other things that happened in the clubhouse with our guys, superstitions and such.
14: Sounds
7: because
14: great.
7: You were with them every day for 30 plus years, and can't thank you enough for all the hard work you've put in.
14: It's an honor, sir.
7: Here's hoping you enjoyed today's visit with Frank Mancini. 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
11: The perfectly manicured field. The unmistakable aroma of a ballpark hot dog. And the electricity celebrating another victory.
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7: Thank you, Hammy. Welcome to At the Ballpark, where we hope you enjoy our conversations with those involved in the wonderful game of baseball. Those who have been behind the scenes are the colorful personalities who have provided so many exciting moments and memories. We are joined by a gentleman whose career was relatively short in Cleveland, just 3 seasons, but incredibly impactful, Mr. Oral Hershiser. So much to chat about, Oral, but we have to start at the beginning. How does a young athlete from Cherry Hill, New Jersey, end up at Bowling Green State University?
24: You know, it was the only school that really offered me a scholarship, and the scholarship was just out-of-state fees, so maybe they just changed my address. It was a paper-pushing thing. But I wanted to go to school and go to a business school. I wanted to go someplace that actually wanted me as a baseball player. And everybody else was really, I was going to be a walk-on at places I wanted to go to school, someplace like Colgate or Penn State, I had to be a walk-on. So a scout named Tony Lucardello was a scout in the Cherry Hill area in New Jersey, and he knew the coach of Bowling Green, Don Purvis, and he gave Purvis a scouting report on me and said, this guy might grow into something. So Purvis took a chance on me, and I ended up at Bowling Green.
7: 13 years wearing the Dodger blue, 135 wins, but let's just try to focus, if we can, on the remarkable, unbelievable season of 1988. You lead the league with 23 wins. You toss 267 innings. You have 8 shutouts. You're an all-star. You win a gold glove. You win the Cy Young Award. And, oh, by the way, along the way, you toss 55 scoreless innings. Take us through that season and how you can be in the zone for 6 months. 7 months for you.
24: It was. I'm so glad that it ended up with a world championship, because there were a lot of accolades that happened to me individually, but those are all team accomplishments too. I mean, you can't win a Cy Young unless people are recording outs behind you, picking up ground balls, fly balls, getting you some runs so you can get the W. But I would say that that kind of season came all together between veteran status and experience and wisdom from playing the game for so long up to that point. I was 30 years old, so I was mature enough to kind of handle that kind of success and keep repeating it. And I think just the knowledge and the health and the strength that comes with all those things, that cross-section of it all came together.
7: The 55 scoreless innings, have to help me with my memory, were the final 55 innings of the 88 season, and it got snapped in your opening day start of 89?
24: So I'm going to correct you, because it's 59.
7: Oh, that's
24: and
7: 59.
24: 55 was my number. So, Bobby D, right. I know why you were saying
7: 55.
24: That. So I got you covered.
7: Yes, thank you,
24: but,
7: sir.
24: But the last outing was the last innings of the Dodgers season, and it was in San Diego, and I had to go 10 innings to break Don Drysdale's record. So at the ninth inning, the game is tied 0-0. And Tommy Lasorda says, "Bulldog, you're going back out there." And I go, "No, I'm not. That's selfish. We've won. We're going to the playoffs. I'm not going back out there." He goes, "I'm sending you back out there, so you better go throw a zero." So Don Drysdale is the broadcaster right on the team. And I'm looking for Don as I warm up for the 10th inning, like, "I'm so sorry." And I'm going to salute him. I can't find him in the press box after my 8 warm-up tosses. So I salute the press box, knowing maybe he's seeing this. Well, come to find out, after I complete the 10th inning and break his record, which was one inning short of that, I walk over to the dugout and everybody's, you know, hugging me and congratulating me. And there's Don Drysdale in the dugout. So he had come down from the booth. Vinny did the 10th inning by himself. Drysdale was in the dugout because you had to plug in those days to do a radio interview. And we did the only post-game Dodger interview while the game was still going
7: live.
24: And so Drysdale still owns the streak of number of consecutive shutouts, because I didn't get credit for a shutout, even though I went 10 innings, because the game went on to the 12th inning and we lost.
7: Oh, my.
24: Yeah.
7: You go 2-0 in the 88 World Series and beat the Oakland A's.
24: Well, it was fantastic to... You know, if you have the 59 scoreless and you win the Cy Young, at that time I didn't know I had won the Cy Young, but it seemed like between me and Danny Jackson it was going to be a tight race, but I got the award. The thing that happened is you got to try and win the World Series then, right? Because you get all these awards and you have the 59 scoreless. If you pitch poorly in the playoffs, you're a goat. So I was like, I better finish this off. And, you know, the team got me some runs. The NLCS went really well. I came in relief in that one. I think I had a win, no decision, and a save. And then we get on to the, you know, facing the Oakland A's in the 88 World Series.
7: Well, we've run out of time in our part one of this series. Don't worry, we're going to talk his time in Cleveland in part two of At the Ballpark with Oral Hershiser.
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0: at Progressive Field. We're in a rain delay right after Miguel Vargas had a 10-pitch at-bat that resulted in a 3-run blast to the home run porch in left, giving Chicago a 3-1 lead here in the fifth inning. White Sox batting with two down, and then the downpour started. The heavy winds really kicked in, and it's a deluge right now in downtown Cleveland, and we are in for a long rain delay. And so we will just tell you that. We'll give you a further update in 30 minutes. But it's going to be a time now before we resume play. Right now, the White Sox on top of Cleveland. White Sox still batting in the fifth, leading 3-1. We'll give you a further update in 30 minutes here on the Cleveland Clinic Radio Network.
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9: Thank you, Hammy. Welcome to At the Ballpark, where we hope you enjoy our conversations with those involved in the wonderful game of baseball, those who may be behind the scenes, or the colorful personalities who have provided so many exciting moments and memories. We're with Oral Hershiser, part two of our conversation at the ballpark. Oral, we enjoyed talking your days in Dodger Blue in part one of our conversation. Now it's time to reminisce about your three unbelievably awesome seasons in Cleveland, 1995, 1996, and 1997. Not a bad time to wear that Indians uniform.
10: It was fantastic. It was a tearful goodbye, saying goodbye to the Dodgers when they had signed Hideo Nomo. And they said, to come back here, you're going to have to give us a severe hometown discount. I said, guys, I can still pitch, and I don't need to give you a discount. I want to stay a Dodger. And they said, no. And they had found out that they had signed Nomo. So off I went into free agency, and it came down to Cleveland and San Francisco in the negotiations. And John Hart convinced me that the Indians were the right place. I remember going to Johnny's with him, being recruited. I remember walking out of Johnny's restaurant with Dan O'Dowd and my wife and John Hart, and looked up at one of the tall buildings right across the street from Johnny's, and the number 55 was the address in neon.
9: Right.
10: And I thought, this is a God sign from God that I'm supposed to be here, because my number back with the Dodgers was 55, and it's the only number I've ever worn. And I'm like, oh my gosh. And then the tour of the locker room, John and Dan took me here to the stadium, and it was covered with snow. I'm throwing snowballs on the field, and I'm thinking about being an Indian, and I ended up being an Indian. And the reason I came is because, of course, there was a little bit of money involved, but of course, the team was averaging 7.5 runs at the time. And I'm like, at my age, if I can give up less than 7.5 runs, I'm going to win a lot of games here in Cleveland. And you had the best young team in the world. And John was signing veterans that had won before and were trying to teach. It wanted us to come in as veterans and gave us carte blanche to teach the young guys how to win and how to strive to be the best. And so I'm like, I'm in. This is the greatest place to be as far as a veteran. And you were having all these sellouts. The ballpark was new. It was called the Jake. And you were having all these sellouts. And it was an amazing place to come.
9: Well, you did win a lot. You won 45 games in your 3 years. Really, you, Eddie Murray, Dennis Martinez, truly brought a veteran presence to this organization and, as you said, to this specific young ball club.
10: Yeah, you know, you think about the Kenny Loftons. I mean, here we are in the press box looking out at the field, and I think of Manny Ramirez out there, and I'm thinking of Albert Bell in left and Omar Vizquel and Carlos Baerga and Jim Thome and all the guys and Sandy behind the plate and Tony Pena. What an amazing, amazing team that John assembled at the time and the Indians, and to have the Cleveland fans, you know, support us the way they did. Everywhere we went, we were heroes, and everywhere we went, we were supported. And we fell short in 95, we fell short in 96, we fell short in 97, but there was no better place to come so close to a world championship than Cleveland, Ohio. The thing that hit me, Bobby D, when I came here to Cleveland this trip in, is the mural on the cement of the fans with all their hands raised. And it reminded me of when we took the bus ride back from the airport. And I'm on the bus with all the guys, and we are sad all the time. We are sad coming back because we had lost, and lost to Atlanta and lost to the Marlins. But the thing that happened is the streets were lined with people. From the airport all the way back to the ballpark, the streets were lined with people. And I said to the guys, as the veteran leadership of that we did, they didn't come here to see buses, guys. They came here to see us and to wish us well. Get up and get next to the windows and wave to these people. And that's what we did for the whole ride from the airport to the ballpark. We had to wave to these fans that supported us.
9: Well, again, not only on the field, but off the field, in that clubhouse, public relations-wise, you're a consummate professional, and it's been an honor to be a part of you and have you with us and wearing our uniform. 95, let's talk about 95 real quickly, postseason.
10: Yeah.
9: You beat Boston in Game 2, shut them out, 4-0. We go on to the ALCS. We lose Game 1, you win Game 2. We lose Game 3, you win Game 4. You get the LCS MVP for winning two games.
10: Yeah.
9: Coming back after losses, that was just huge for this franchise.
10: Well, I appreciate that, but, you know, you've got to do it with teammates. They got to get your runs. You got to pick up the ground balls behind me. I wasn't a strikeout pitcher throughout my career. You know, most of the time a heavy strikeout game would be 7. But I didn't try and strike people out as much as I tried to get them to make contact early, so I saved my pitch count, and I was trying to get the strikeout a little later. But those guys, pitching for that team, watching Omar Vizquel make unbelievable plays behind me, watching him catch pop-ups backwards, watching Kenny Lofton run into the gap. I was so used to a Dodger team that would get me a few runs and maybe play defense behind me. This team, you come here and they get you runs and they play defense behind you, and it's ridiculous. Like, so many balls, if you've pitched for 10 years in the big leagues or so, and all of a sudden a ball is hit, you know if it's hit or an out as it goes by you as a pitcher, because all the defense is behind you. But as the ball leaves the bat and goes by you, you know in general what's a good hit and what's going to be an out. I would turn around at balls hit in Cleveland and see Omar and Kenny make these unbelievable plays where I'm like, oh, I just gave up a double. Oh, no, it's an out. Oh, I just gave up a ground ball base hit up the middle. Oh, it's a double play. Ridiculous defense helped us an awful lot.
9: It was so much fun watching you do your thing in those years, the renaissance of Cleveland baseball, thanks to gentlemen like you. Before you go, people really want to know what you're up to these days. And I, whenever anyone asks, I say you're doing television for the Los Angeles Dodgers, but you live in Vegas and you're a poker player.
10: Well, I do an awful lot of things. I'm part owner of about five businesses. People ask me to do commercials for them, and I always say I'm not interested. And they go, well, what are you interested in? I say ownership. I said, if I'm going to lend you my brand and I'm going to help you connect you with people, I need to be part owner. So I'm an owner of a Lucy Pet Food Company. We make pet food. You can get it online. I'm part owner of a couple of car dealerships. I'm part owner of a Hershiser Income Fund, and I've got an auto parts store. So I'm pretty busy, and I also have that little job called being the television announcer and analyst for the Dodgers. I do about 90 games on the air with them, and I do about 20 in studio, and then I do the postseason for them. It's a fun life. It's an amazing life. I am blessed. And if I ever lose my job with the Dodgers, this interview is going so well, I think I'll come work for the Indians.
9: You're there, baby. You're there.
10: No, I can't. The Guardians.
9: That's right. Well, thank you for stopping by and spending time with us. We hope you enjoyed our conversation with Oral Hershiser. We look forward to connecting on the next edition of At the Ballpark.
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12: 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The unmistakable aroma of a ballpark hot dog. And the electricity celebrating another victory.
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9: The ballpark is home to many stories, many memorable moments, and colorful personalities. Joining me on this segment of At the Ballpark is one of the most talented pitchers to come off the Cleveland Sandlots. One of our very own, a Brush High School and Kent State star, Mr. Steve Stone. Steve, thank you for taking the time to be with us today.
13: Well, it's a pleasure to be with you. It's always special for me to come back to Cleveland. I get to see some of my family that is still here. It's kind of nice. I get to go to a couple delis that I frequented when I was a youngster. And just going back in the old neighborhood, taking a trip down memory lane is always something that I enjoy.
9: We need to start with your time growing up in South Euclid. Played for Coach Jim Humpel at Brush High School at a time when the Lake Erie League was the premier athletic conference in all of Northern Ohio. Freddie Heinlein at Shaker Heights. My older brother was, Danny was a sophomore when you were a senior at Brush. I don't know if you pitched against Lakewood your senior year, but my brother probably was there watching you perform back in those days as you were a 65 grad at Brush High School. What do you remember about those days in the LEL?
13: I remember that was some really good baseball. Euclid was always a good team. In fact, we had a guy at Kent State by the name of Tom Aljancic who pitched for Euclid. He was very good. There was a guy at Lakewood. I think he eventually got to St. Ed's. Gary Zanheiser was his name, another guy who threw really well. We had a lot of talent here. Buddy Schultz threw at Shaw, and he went on to pitch in the major leagues. So we had some guys that threw it very well. We had some guys who could hit it very well. Shaker won the state championship in 1965. And we came close, but there was no cigar, as they say. I just remember good, solid baseball. I also remember that because of the time it was played, and it was played in the early spring, I think we had 24 games scheduled. I think 18 of those games were played with the temperatures right around 40 or under. It was usually wet. You had to be a mutter to be able to run through the muck and the mire to actually get it done. But that was what it was like in Cleveland those days, and it really helped me actually to prepare myself for the times when I was in Candlestick Park, my first team being the San Francisco Giants. I remember those cold days at Candlestick Park, and I remember back to what it was like in Cleveland those cold days.
9: You were more than a pitcher. One of the things I found interesting reading up on you, things that I was unaware of, that you were more than just a pitcher. A ping pong champion, you were an excellent golfer, you played volleyball, tennis, and you actually bowled for Kent State, right? You bowled for Kent State. And one thing going down that path, all of those had to help your athleticism, one, and two, your competitive spirit.
13: Well, I think hand-eye coordination is important. If you're going to be a professional athlete, you have to have off-the-charts hand-eye coordination. Even if you're a pitcher, I mean, eventually, you have to be able to field. I think that's one of the things we're missing in the game today. Pitchers just don't field near as well as they used to field for whatever reason. But I think all of those sports and participating in all of those sports, number one, kept me out of a lot of trouble. And number two, it showed me that although in many instances, for instance, I was a tennis champion in singles and doubles, I was a much better tennis player than a baseball player. But the thing was that I really liked tennis, but I loved baseball. And my father told me at the age of 13, he said, look, you can't really play both if you want to choose one as possibly something that you'll specialize in later. If you want to be a jack of all trades, then play tennis and pitch. But if you're going to do one seriously, you need to choose one or the other. And he didn't tell me you have to choose this or that. But he said, it's going to be too much strain on your arm. And you might remember a pitcher who was a year or two actually older than I was. And his name was Jerry Getz. And he pitched at Shaker. And he was a wonderfully talented left-hand pitcher who was also a tennis player. And he went to Notre Dame on a full scholarship combined between tennis and baseball. And in his freshman year, his arm blew out, and he could never pitch again. But I think he lived it through his son, Jeff Getz, who was a number one draft choice years later of the New York Mets. But Jerry never get a chance to realize his dream because he didn't have a father who said, you know what, Jerry, you can't do both. You got to pick either a pitcher, and he was a special left-hander or a tennis player, and it cost him his arm.
9: We're talking with Steve Stone, Brush High School, class of 1965, and Kent State star and current broadcaster for the Chicago White Sox. Your experience at Kent State, you had Thurman Munson, the New York Yankee great, as your catcher. Is that when it became a reality that you could maybe make a living out of pitching the baseball? And when you look back on those years, who are some of the people who you were your biggest influencers, the ones who really gave you the confidence that maybe you could create a profession out of this game of baseball?
13: Well, the first thing was throwing to Thurman Munson, having him as my roommate on the road. It was of great benefit. And the reason is he was so good that scouts from all over baseball came to watch him. I mean, he was drafted number one by the Yankees and went on to become their captain. And he was a terrific catcher. So because they came to watch Thurman, they saw this short right-handed pitcher who was frequently throwing to him, and that was me. So I got a chance maybe to play pro ball because guys happened to see me accidentally while they went to scout Thurman. That was one thing. As far as my greatest influencer was my father, and to a certain extent, my mother. And I say that for a couple of different reasons. Number one, they were very supportive of me. My father used to tell me, you're going to be the best pitcher to ever come out of South Euclid Lyndhurst. And I used to say, but Dad, Roy Shapiro is bigger and stronger, and Dave Singerman throws the ball through the wall, and Bill Byrne is a terrific pitcher. I mean, and he says, no. He said, you're going to be the best pitcher. Now, he turned out to be right. But I don't believe he actually thought that I would be, except that he realized that a young player, a young gentleman in this case, needed to be encouraged. And so he was encouraging me all the time. And my mother was the same way. My mother was the athlete in the family. It wasn't my father. My father liked baseball. My mother loved baseball. My mother was the first pick when they choose up sides to play ball in the street. My mother was always the first pick. I learned how to play tennis with her racket. I learned how to play golf with Patty Berg golf clubs, her golf clubs. So her athleticism, and then my father's steady hand, he was a very calm, patient man. They were the people that had the most influence. And the fact was that they took a lot of time to take me to the practices, to take me to the games. We didn't have travel leagues, per se, in those times, but they took me to all the places that I had to go to. Without that, I don't believe that I would have ever made it. So I encourage, and I talk to a lot of groups, and I encourage the parents to not only encourage their children, but to make time for them. And that's why I think it's so difficult for a one adult household to give the time and the effort to raise children who later go on to become professional athletes. That's why I look at the way LeBron James was brought up, and I marvel at his mother and her ability to get this all-time great through a one-parent household.
9: Steve, we have to talk about your remarkable season with the Baltimore Orioles in 1980, 25 wins to 7 losses, the 25 wins topping all of the major leagues. You are an all-star, an eventual Cy Young Award winner. What do you remember most about that season?
13: Well, as I look back, Bobby, it seems like it happened to somebody else. But what I remember most is that I made a transition that without that, I wouldn't have been able to accomplish that. It was the middle of 1979. I was under 500. I was with a very good team finally in Baltimore. We were on our way to winning 102 games and playing in the World Series. I sat back over the All-Star break and decided that there was a better pitcher in here, I suspected. I just didn't know how to get him out. And so I felt that I wasn't going to get any bigger, any stronger, or any faster. What I had to do was find a way to be better prepared on a daily basis than my opponent. And I knew I was going to face guys who were going to go to the Hall of Fame. And I adopted a philosophy that you're going to go to the Hall of Fame, but not tonight. Tonight is my night. And then I, through a series of things like imagery, creative visualization, self-hypnosis, and a number of other things, I devised a way to get the most out of me on a daily basis, because there's times when you just don't feel good. Sandy Koufax, one of the greatest pitchers in the history of our game, said he had his best stuff 25% of the time, which meant 75% of the time he had to win with less than his best. He was one of the greats. So for just average guys like myself, maybe we had our best stuff 15% of the time, maybe 10%. So we had to learn how to win with less than our best. For me, it was getting myself better prepared for a performance than my opponent. I didn't have any control over the size, the strength, or the ability factor of the guy that I was facing. But I did know one thing. I could not allow him to outwork me. I could not allow him to outprepare me. I could not allow him to want it more than I did and be willing to sacrifice everything for that particular event. And so knowing each and every night that I was going to go in better prepared than the guy I was facing allowed me to make 50-0 starts from the middle of 1979 to the end of 1980, and I lost 7 times in 50 starts. Now, my arm kind of gave way after that, but I had a moment. I had an 18-month window. I had a season and a half of enchanted baseball, and the thing that I never lost sight of, Bobby, was I wasn't great. I was just borrowing greatness. In a short period of time, they were going to come and take it back.
9: Well, 37 starts in that 1980 season, over 250 innings pitched. But when you talk about visualization, and not many guys, I'm sure, were talking about those kind of things, the hypnosis and the visualization. That had to be pretty revolutionary at that time.
13: Well, I went into Roland Heeman starting 1977. Now, bear in mind, I didn't really implement this till 79, but in 1977, I went into Roland Heeman, GM of the White Sox, and I said, Roland, why does every team have 5 coaches for the physical aspect of the game? Trainers, strength coaches, etc. Why do they have 5? Everybody will tell you that the actual physical aspect of performance is 25%. Why do you have 5 coaches for 25% of the game and no coaches for 75% of the game, which is the mental approach? And he said, wow. I said, I never thought of it that way. I said, well, why don't you do? Because if you do, then you're going to get guys, mental coaches coming in and helping these guys perform. You're going to be ahead of everybody because nobody's doing this, and I'm giving you a chance to get a running start on this whole league, which eventually, because it's a copycat league, eventually they're going to get it. So, at any rate, he turned it down like everybody else did. And so why did it take that long? I don't know, but I was thinking about that.
9: Yeah, surprised, because Roland seemed to be a guy that would take a little bit of risk and chances, but he just was an old baseball traditionalist that said, no.
13: But it was kind of revolutionary. Everybody was saying, you know, if you just swing the bat enough, if you just have a whole lot of side sessions, if you can just get this curveball to spin a little bit more, they didn't understand what's sitting between your ears is what controls everything. And the harnessing of the mental aspect of performance is going to make everybody a little bit better. And so I have toyed with the idea eventually of being that guy for some team who was forward-thinking, because a lot of them have sports psychologists, Bobby. But the one thing a sports psychologist, almost without exception, hasn't done is standing 60 feet 6 inches away from Hank Aaron and looking in his eyes and knowing that he's going to the Hall of Fame, he's an all-time great, but I have to beat him to do my job. How do I do that?
9: Four or five times a night.
13: Four or five times a night, and Hank got one hit against me in his lifetime. It was a 3-2 curveball. He hit it off the end of the bat, blooped it down the left field line. It was the only hit he ever got.
9: Oh, my goodness. That pitching staff that you were on in 1980 with the Orioles, Scotty McGregor wins 20. Again, you win 25. He wins 20. Jim Palmer, Mike Flanagan both win 16. You win 100 games that year. The Yankees end up winning 103 to sneak into the American League Championship Series. Talk about what it's like the four of you down in the bullpen working. That had to be something pretty special.
13: Well, don't forget Dennis Martinez, who went on to win 245 games. Dennis Martinez was one of those guys. He would throw 250 innings a year. He would go 15 and 17. He would go 16 and 15 because he had a great arm but didn't know how to use it quite yet. But that five-man rotation had five Cy Young Awards. Palmer had three. Flanagan won in 79. I won in 80. We would go north many times. Earl Weaver would go north with nine pitchers.
9: Nine
13: pitchers. Five starters, four relievers. And the reason they could do that was we got everybody out. That's why you could
9: nine
13: do that.
9: Nine pitchers in your staff. That's just...
13: And occasionally...
9: It's hard to put your arms around, obviously, today's game where they're limiting it to 13.
13: Right. Occasionally, they would feel extravagant and go with 10. But the Orioles were a different kind of team. For the reason is, you'd look at their players individually, and they weren't as good as Boston. Boston had Butch Hobson hitting ninth. He had 30 home runs. They had Carlton Fisk, a Hall of Famer, behind the plate. They had Carl Yastrzemski, a Hall of Famer, at first
9: triple
13: base.
9: Crown.
13: They had Burleson. They had Remy at short and second. They had a Hall of Famer, Jim Rice, in left. They had Freddie Lynn, a wonderful center fielder. They had Dewey Evans in right field. We weren't even close to that. However, put head-to-head, the whole of the Orioles was better than the sum of its parts. And that's the way you win. You win with a team effort, everybody pulling in the same direction. But you have to understand, and this was a philosophy in Baltimore. It was espoused to me by two different guys when I got there in the first month. And they said, we don't score early and we don't score often. But hold us close and you win more games than you ever dreamt. And the reason was, said, if you hold us close, that other team is going to make a mistake before we do. And when they make that mistake, we're going to bury them with it. And that was a team of guys that knew on a day-to-day basis they were going to beat that other team. They thought about it from the first inning to the ninth inning. They waited for that mistake. And when they got their mistake, it was lights out for the other team.
9: Earl Weaver, the best skipper you had the privilege to play for?
13: He was the most interesting.
9: Yeah, I bet.
13: Yeah, he was one of those guys that I think he understood how to win in baseball. I think he understood percentages before there was analytics. He would rather give you a child than give you an out. He didn't want to bunt. He wanted to hit a three-run homer. You know, he didn't want to steal very much. He just, giving an out was just, to him, was ridiculous. He always had 3x5 cards, matchups. I mean, he was one of the first managers that ever did that. He had him in his back pocket. He'd take him out. And so, you know, it was good and it was bad. I remember Jim Palmer saying to him when he came out to talk to him, he goes, the only thing you know about pitching is you couldn't hit it, so get back in the dugout. So was Earl the best? Earl was the most successful, was a Hall of Fame manager. Earl understood that each guy had a different key. They weren't one size fits all. So one guy he would boot in the butt, the other guy he would put his arm around. He loved Lee May. He would never say a crossword to Lee May. He screamed at me something you couldn't believe it, because I got there. I was their first free agent. They had never dipped in the free agent market before. And so he never let me finish a game, which drove me kind of crazy. He kept taking me out. One day he took me out. I didn't wait for him to get to the mound. I come walking off the mound. I flip him the baseball, hits him in the chest, and then I go walking into the dugout. Anyway, the next day we have this knockdown, drag-out fight. But, you know, he did whatever he could to get the best out of the individual player. And more times than not, he was right.
9: This was real fun. Wish we had more time, Steve. Thank you so much.
13: Bobby, always a pleasure, and I'm glad you're getting into my business. It's nice to see a longtime front office guy getting into the radio biz.
9: Enjoy doing it, I'll tell you that, connecting with all the people that come through the ballpark. Here's hoping you enjoyed today's visit with Steve Stone. We look forward to sharing at the ballpark stories on the Cleveland Clinic Guardians Radio Network.
7: 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The Guards face

0: Well, hi again, everybody. This is Tom Hamilton. We are back at Progressive Field. The rain continues to fall, but not the deluge that we had when this thing blew in. But we are still going to be sitting for quite a while. When you look at the radar forecast, a lot of rain in the area and a lot more coming. This ball game, not an official ball game. In fact, the White Sox took the lead right before the rain and the winds got at their very worst. And it was Miguel Vargas on a 10-pitch at bat with a two-out, three-run home run to left on a great battle with Gavin Williams. The only mistake, really, Gavin Williams has made all night, and it ended up being a three-run home run by Miguel Vargas. Cleveland got its only run on a Travis Bazzana RBI single in the third. So right now, with the White Sox batting in the fifth inning, two outs, nobody on base, the White Sox have a 3-1 lead over the Cleveland Guardians. But we are going to be sitting here for a while, and we'll give you another update in 30 minutes here on the Cleveland Clinic Radio Network.
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10: Thank you, Hammy. Welcome to At the Ballpark, where we hope you enjoy our conversations with those involved in the wonderful game of baseball, those who may be behind the scenes, or the colorful personalities who have provided so many exciting moments and memories. Today we're joined by former outfielder Ruben Amaro, who enjoyed an 8-year big league career too here in Cleveland. Rube, thank you for being with us.
11: Bobby, it's an absolute pleasure to see you again.
10: You have literally done everything in the game of baseball. You grew up in the game of baseball. You played, you coached, you were a general manager of a World Series champion, now a TV broadcaster for the Phillies. But before we get into all of that, let's talk about your 2 years here in Cleveland, 1994 and 1995. Two pretty fun seasons in an Indians uniform.
11: It was an absolute blast. We've had, I think about those days all the time. And in fact, we opened up what was Jacobs Field then at that time. I did not make the team out of

0: spring training, but came up later on in May and had an opportunity to spend some time with some great, great players. Did a lot of bench time, but great people, wonderful coaching staff, and some really super teammates.
1: We're going to talk about some of those teammates and go down the list, and you can give us your thoughts on their talents and some fun things that you remember about them. But the one thing we've had fun revisiting as you've come in this weekend with the Phillies, that you're the answer to one of the great trivia questions. 1995, Game 6 of the American League Championship Series at Seattle. We are leading 1-0. We're facing Randy Johnson, and it's the top of the eighth. Tony Pena doubles to lead off, and Grover has you pinch run for Mr. Pena. Take it from there.
0: Yeah, you know, I got an opportunity. I mean, obviously very nervous. The fact that I was even on the roster for one, I think this is probably the reason that I had some versatility, had some speed, and can do some things in the outfield, can switch hit and stuff. So I think that versatility helped a little bit. But certainly getting an opportunity to be and to play in a playoff, I mean, it was loud in there. That ballpark was crazy. The Kingdom was just, I mean, I couldn't even hear myself thinking there, but I was feeling a little tingly there at second base at the time.
1: So there was a ground ball that got you to third, yes. And then Randy throws a pass ball.
0: Yeah, and as a matter of fact, I guess Kenny Lofton was then on second base because we had moved up to second and third. I think Kenny probably got on base either via walk or bunt or something.
1: No, he bunted. That's right. He bunted off right. Randy, who Randy hated Kenny
0: field.
1: Lofton.
0: Yeah, yeah, right.
1: Hated
0: yeah,
1: yeah. Kenny Lofton. So Kenny bunts, and you gets get over to third.
0: He gets a base hit, yeah. I guess. No, at
1: and
0: that
1: then
0: time,
1: steals second.
0: And then he steals second base.
1: Right.
0: So now we're second and third, and then all of a sudden another wild pitch is uncorked. And I'm cruising home, you know, tying run, no problem. And I guess, was it Wilson was the catcher?
1: Yeah.
0: All of a sudden, Wilson fires the ball past my ear, and I thought, what is he doing? And I look behind me, and then Kenny Lofton scores all the way from second base, and we end up winning that ball game. That was one of the most exciting plays ever, and I couldn't believe that. That'll tell you how fast Kenny Lofton is. He's scoring from second base on a pass ball.
1: But I just love it, the way you have described it, that, you know, pass ball all the way back to the backstop, and that was a big ballpark, the Kingdome.
0: Yep.
1: So you score easily, but then all of a sudden there's a ball whizzing, and you have no idea, everybody else, because your back's to it, that Kenny scores. Just a remarkable moment in the history of our franchise, and you are the answer to the trivia question. Who scored in front of Kenny on that play? And then Baerga hits a homer, a solo homer.
0: Oh, that's
1: right
0: true.
1: After that. Yeah. To have us go up 4-0, which was the final score, and we're off to the World Series. Dennis Martinez outduels Randy Johnson. So the clubhouse, the flight home, all the people meeting us at the airport, what do you remember about all that?
0: I just remember that in a lot of ways, I know there was a lot of positive things going on in Cleveland, but the fans were so enthralled with this team because it was such a great team and a fun team to watch and to enjoy that I just could not believe the number of people when we got off the plane, the number of people that were there to greet us. I mean, it was crazy. You were almost celebrity status. It was amazing. We had, you know, some amazing ball players, as we'll talk about. But yeah. I think the fan base, you could see how hungry they were and how appreciative they were of the ball club.
1: So the packed ballpark, some remarkable players. Albert does his 50-50 season.
0: Oh, yeah.
1: Talk about some of those guys. We'll go down. Talk about Albert first. Arid hitter.
0: Yeah, I thought Albert was by far, and I thought in a lot of ways he got robbed for that MVP that year. I thought there was not even close to being anybody better than him that season. He was one of those guys that, I mean, we could be down 3 or 4 runs during the course of any game, and you wouldn't have to worry. I'd be sitting on the bench thinking, guys, relax. Everything's going to be fine because Albert's going to hit a home run or a double, and he's going to drive in 3 or 4 runs, and we're going to be ahead somehow. He was a very astute baseball player. I mean, something that he did that I was really impressed by. I mean, Liv took notes on every single pitcher he's ever seen. And the fact that he was so meticulous about that, I think that was one of the reasons why he's such a great player and such a great hitter. But he loved the big moment, and he was not afraid of it. And boy, did he not disappoint.
1: How about Kenny Lofton? Pretty dynamic player.
0: Yeah, and Kenny was the reason why I never played, thank goodness. But Kenny in center field was as electrifying a player as you can ever imagine, and he believed himself. He had this confidence in his game that was infectious. And I think that was one of the biggest things that I noted, having watched him play a lot, was that how he affected the game because of his attitude, the way he went about it, his confidence. I mean, he was obviously a catalyst on the team because he had, 70 steals every year. But it was not just that. He'd bunt. He would do several different things. He'd make a play in the outfield. He'd make a throw. He would do something in the game every single day to affect the team and to help the team win.
1: You have literally done it all in the game of baseball. Grew up in the game, played, coached, and was a general manager. Pretty remarkable.
0: Yeah, I'm very fortunate. Obviously, with my dad's background and my grandfather's background in baseball, it's the only thing I ever knew, Bob. And it's something that I'm very proud of, the fact that I'm able to at least carry on that baseball legacy in our family. And I was just very fortunate to be around baseball, fell in love with it at a very young age, and have had the great fortune of being able to continue that on the broadcasting side now.
1: Your dad was born in Mexico, had an 11-year major league career, mostly with Philadelphia. You were born when he played for the Phillies, a team you played for and became the general manager of, and now do television. That's so special.
0: Yeah, it really is. I mean, it's been, I bleed Phillies red. There's no question about that. Born and bred there, and the bulk of my family still lives there. My mom's there, my brother. But it really is a dream come true for me to have done this many things in the red pinstripes. And I'm really fortunate to be able to talk about the team now and be involved in even last year in postseason play. It was just really cool to be a part of it.
1: Your playing career ends in 1998, and you immediately get hired by our friend Eddie Wade, who was the GM at the time. Was that something you always thought about, was getting in the front office?
0: I really did not. Actually, when I went to him that spring in 98, prior to the end of the season, I actually just told Ed, hey, listen, I don't know how much longer I'm going to be allowed to play on your teams. So at some point, I'd love to maybe scout or be in the organization as a coach or something like that. And he said, well, I haven't hired anybody as my assistant yet. And he had already been, named the official GM at the time. He said, would you have any interest in that? And I thought he was kidding. But I ended up playing one more year that year. And then during the course of that season, we talked a lot about that opportunity. And probably around midseason, when I was hitting about .120, I figured, you know what? I better not let this window close. So, I accepted that opportunity and then jumped right into the front office.
1: You spent 10 seasons as an assistant GM, 3 under the Hall of Fame executive Pat Gillick. You guys, your assistant GM, Pat Gillick, you win the World Series. And the day after the parade, you get immediately named general manager. What kind of pressure is that?
0: There was a lot of pressure. I remember my brother David, my older brother, saying, most GMs get their first opportunity when the team's really, terrible. But you're taking over a team that just won the World Series. There's only one way to go but down. I said, well, This is it. But the opportunity that presented itself, I very grateful for. Had a great team to work with, and great people, David Montgomery and others. David, the late great David Montgomery, gave me this opportunity, and I couldn't have been more grateful. And really enjoyed two or three really, really super years in that role. And I remember one of my assistants at the time, Benny Looper, had worked with Pat Gillick for a long time, said, when we got back to the playoffs, said it's the first team that Pat Gillick walked away from that ever made the playoffs. And so you should be very proud of that. We ended up going to the World Series, unfortunately losing to the Yanks. But I'm still pretty proud of those moments.
1: Well, we're talking with Ruben Amaro, who spent a couple of years in a Cleveland uniform and, as he said, bleeds Philadelphia red. You did some great things as GM, divisional titles. You had the best records in Major League Baseball. The guy I want to chat about briefly, because you did win a World Series with him as your skipper, Charlie Manuel. Those in baseball who know him, what a multidimensional, fun, unbelievable baseball guy.
0: Charlie, a great friend of mine, and really I got a chance to work with him. He was my hitting coach here in Cleveland, and I'll tell you, the greatest thing about Charlie is that he really took care of me. I was a guy who got probably 60 at-bats, and there's others who had 600. And yet he treated me very, very similarly to how he would treat a guy like Kenny Lofton or Carlos Baerga or Omar Vizquel. And so I was very fortunate to have had him as my hitting coach. And when we had an opportunity to bring Jim Thome to Philadelphia, I thought to myself, no better person to help make that happen than Charlie Manuel. He ended up being one of our special assistants before we hired him as our manager.
1: What were some of the traits of Charlie that you did see as skipper?
0: You know, I think his relationships with the players, that was one of his biggest strengths. He loved being out in the clubhouse, didn't like to be in his office. And I thought that was, in this day and age, as we were transitioning, game was kind of changing, players needed attention and they needed some love. And I think that Charlie really was, his relationships with the players was, I think, one of the most important things. And I think he was kind of sly like a fox. I think he understood the game. He'd been around the game a lot. He'd watched a lot of baseball, played in Japan. He'd been all over the world playing baseball. And I think those experiences helped him as well.
1: You had a shortstop, and every team needs a great shortstop here. You got to play with Omar Vizquel, as you mentioned, and Jimmy Rollins at your ball club in Philadelphia. Special player. Is he a Hall of Famer?
0: I think he is. Of course, I'm very biased. I had a chance to watch his development as a young player. I remember my dad telling me when he was working for the Phillies as he was actually one of our infield instructors in the minor leagues and coordinators, he said, "Ruben, don't you worry about Jimmy. He's going to be fine." And he worked his way through the big leagues, and he said he's going to be a special player, and he sure was. I mean, as electrifying as Kenny Lofton was, I think that in a lot of ways, you know, Jimmy Rollins was sort of the Phillies catalyst. What a tremendous, we used to talk about two-out shortstops. Dallas Green, who was one of my many mentors, used to talk about two-out shortstops, and I don't know if there was a better one than Jimmy Rollins.
1: Rube, this has been an absolute blast catching up. Many thanks.
0: And I really enjoyed it, Bob. Thanks so much for having me.
1: We hope you enjoyed our two-part series with former Cleveland outfielder Ruben Amaro. We look forward to another edition of At the Ballpark on the Cleveland Guardians Radio Network.
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10: The perfectly manicured field. The unmistakable aroma of a ballpark hot dog. And the electricity celebrating another victory.
11: This is At the Ballpark with Bobby D.
1: The ballpark is home to many stories, many memorable moments, and colorful personalities. Joining me on this segment of At the Ballpark is a man who wore a Cleveland uniform for more than 20 years as a player, coach, and manager, Mr. Mike Hargrove. We are near the All-Star Game, so I thought we would talk All-Star Games with Grover, who appeared in one as a player and managed two American League All-Star teams. Grover, any idea how many men have both played in an All-Star game and managed an All-Star team in the American League?
12: No, I really don't. I never even wondered about that until you brought it up, and I was trying to think, and I can't think of any. I'm sure there's been others. But, no, I hadn't really ever thought about that.
1: Oddly, when I looked it up, there were 16, and I thought that was a pretty large number.
12: Yeah.
1: Although then I thought, well, we're almost 90 years of All-Star games, and only 16 guys have had the opportunity to play and manage. That's a pretty cool thing. And so
12: players make us look pretty good.
1: Yeah, let's talk about you as a player. You followed up Rookie of the Year, 1974, with the Texas Rangers. You hit 320 or something like that.
12: 323,
1: give or take a point. Yeah. You follow that up year with an All-Star season where you hit over 300 as well. When you walked into the clubhouse your very first time, you played at Milwaukee County Stadium. Mm-hmm. Just wondering how the excitement, and was there a special player in that clubhouse that you had to go up or you were afraid to go up to and say hello to?
12: You know, I remember walking in the clubhouse and being just afraid to walk into that clubhouse with guys that were established. And I mean, Hank Aaron was on that team. But I did walk in. There were 14 million things we had to sign. The fact is, it took about 4 hours a day to sign all the balls and bats and helmets and stuff. And the one guy that had always been my idol, it was amazing, it was Rod Carew. And Rod kind of took me under his wing for those 3 days. He told me when we were down taking batting practice around the cage, he said, Mike, he said, people are going to try to change you. He said, you're a big guy, you're a strong guy, but you're a line drive hitter, and that's what's made you successful. There are going to be people that are going to want to change you to make you more of a power hitter. He said, don't let them do that. And I succeeded in not letting them do it, but I always remember that.
1: Well, you brought him on as a coach in spring training with Kenny Lofton,
12: trying to
1: teach Kenny how to slap the ball, move it around. Yeah. I loved Rod Carew.
12: Rod's a good man.
1: One of the things I love about him right now in today's game, he always has the comment that the players of today forget their two foul poles.
12: Oh, no, yeah. Well, you know, the game has changed. It's the decade the era of the shift. You don't see many guys trying to defeat that. You just keep hitting into it. Yeah. So,
1: yeah. You remember what you did? You pinch hit.
12: Pinch hit.
1: And you faced Don Sutton on the mound. Do you remember what you did?
12: Yeah, I do. First pitch was right under my chin, and my eyes were blinking so much, I never saw the pitch until it went by me. And I think it was the next pitch or two. I hit a fly ball to right field to the track, hit it right off the end of the bat. Yeah. And just wait by to get a little more. Yeah, that was my claim to fame.
1: Yeah, if you look it up, it actually says deep center field because you move the runner who was on second base over to third base. Greg Nettles, by the way, was the runner. So you had a productive out in your All-Star pinch hit appearance.
12: Yeah, that's good. I was successful.
1: As you said, another guy who pinch hit in that game was none other than Hank Aaron. So that had to be cool, just being in the same clubhouse with that guy.
12: You know, Bobby, it was. It was just, you know, my first experience around, you know, coming from Texas, growing up in the Texas Panhandle, and going to a small school in Oklahoma, and just, you know, being a 25th round pick, being thrilled to death, I guess, got drafted, being a pick, and, you know, just kind of things worked real well for me. But walking there's the first time in that atmosphere I'd been around stars. I mean, a lot of stars.
1: Right.
12: Star singers, and, you know, I can remember sitting there, I was standing 4 foot away from Henry Kissinger.
1: He was in the clubhouse.
12: No, he was in the stands. Glenn Campbell was standing in the dugout. I was standing there looking out, just at the top step, looking out. Nobody else was out there but me, looking at the things and just marveling at how wonderful it was and exciting. And I looked down and I saw the most beautiful pair of hand tooled boots I've ever seen in my life. And I'm a boot guy. And I looked up, it's Glenn Campbell.
1: Oh,
12: and he says, how you doing, Mike? My heart stopped. First of all, he said hello, and second of all, he knew my name.
1: Yeah.
12: It was just that kind of a surreal experience. It was just here. Sharon was with me in Milwaukee. She flew in, and two kids that were hillbillies and got to rub elbows with some neat people.
1: Well, that's the beauty of even today, the All-Star game. Just you get wide-eyed and your jaw drops when certain people come walking in that are both in the game and out of the game. It's what's so special about the All-Star game. And you have an opportunity to manage two All-Star teams. And we're talking All-Star games with Mike Hargrove, who appeared in three All-Star games, one as a player and two as a manager. Your first one, 1996. It's in Philadelphia, Veterans Stadium. Nationals win 6-0. We have five representatives on that team: Albert, Sandy, Kenny, Jose Mesa, Charlie Nagy. Tell us a little bit about that experience.
12: Well, Omar Vizquel should have been on that game. It was just, he was amazing. You know, a lot of our team, as everybody knows, could have very easily been on that team, but you've got to kind of spread it around.
1: Right.
12: I don't remember much about that game because I think we were out of it early and we're gone. But the next year in Denver, I think it was the next year in Denver.
1: Two years 98. Later. 98.
12: Yeah,
1: 98.
12: In Denver. You know, we took a lot of guys. Charlie and Nagy and Vizquel made it.
1: Omar did. There were six. We had six representatives at Coors Field. Sandy, Bartolo, Cologne, Kenny, Manny, Jimmy, Omar. I mean, again,
12: pretty good.
1: I know when we were there with them and trying to get pictures of six guys in those All-Star uniforms, again, for a PR guy, your head's spinning on something like that. It's just so much fun to be a part of. But you get to lead that team. Anybody mad at you they weren't in the lineup or you hit them fifth when they were a three-hitter their whole life?
12: Well, you know, you need to be careful. You were playing in the National League where, you know, the pitcher's hitting. And so, you know, I went by a guy like Ray Durham. I went to Ray Durham before the game, and I said, Ray, you're an All-Star. You deserve to be here, and you deserve to play. The bad thing is you can play a lot of positions, and I've got to keep somebody back in case we go extra innings, and you're that guy. And he was great about it. He said, Mike, don't worry about it. It's great. I'll do what I have to do, and we'll do that. The funny thing about that is I chose Charlie Nagy to start the game, and a pitcher that I won't name, he's in the Hall of Fame now, got really ticked off, was really upset, and refused to pitch. I was glad that he at least suited up.
1: Right.
12: But, yeah, refused to pitch. He said, I won't pitch. It was kind of a bummer, but, you know, it kind of was who the guy was. That's kind of the way he was.
1: He shall remain nameless.
12: Yeah.
1: Well, Grover, thanks for sharing your memories of your All-Star game appearances. And, you know, it's a special time in a player and manager's life to be on that center stage.
12: It really, really is. There's so many things going on. And my kids, you know, they went to a lot of those games, like the gala and things like that they have off the field, and just built a lifetime of memories. I'll tell you a story, if we've got time. When Philadelphia, we did the gala, and all the kids, and we're all dressed up, and Shelly, my youngest, is really young. She's probably 6 or 7 years old. And Kenny Lofton danced with her almost every dance that night. And she was in heaven.
1: My.
12: So much so that she told him that she was going to invite him to her wedding. And dang if she didn't. You know, she's getting married. She sent him an invitation. Sharon sent a letter to Kenny with the invitation. Say, look, don't send a present. It's just, Shelly just is doing that. And then she got to see him here about a week ago. He was in town. And it's just good memories.
1: Yeah.
12: And that's what it's all about.
1: Well, here's hoping you enjoyed today's visit with Mike Hargrove. We look forward to sharing more at the ballpark stories on the Cleveland Clinic Guardians Radio Network.
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0: Well, hi again, everybody. Tom Hamilton back with you at Progressive Field. We're still in a rain delay where the Chicago White Sox have a 3-1 lead of the Cleveland Guardians in the top of the fifth inning. And after the Miguel Vargas three-run home run on the 10th pitch of his at-bat against Gavin Williams, the tarp was pulled, and we have been in a rain delay since that time. The grounds crew now is out getting ready to remove the tarp, but now they may be told to keep the tarp on. It's that kind of a night. It hasn't rained in at least 20 minutes, and now they are removing the tarp. So who knows what that may mean? They may be just dumping the tons of water on that tarp to get it to drain, or maybe we're that close to playing baseball. Bottom line is we're going to be here a while tonight, whether this delay is over soon or whether we have to just sit here longer because there's threatening weather in the forecast for the rest of the weekend and this series needs to be played. So right now the tarp is being removed. We can tell you that to this point, we haven't seen any players. Nobody's coming out to warm up or anything of that nature. So we're at minimum 20 minutes away from resuming play, and we'll give you a further update in 20 minutes here on the Cleveland Clinic Radio Network.
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10: 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The unmistakable aroma of a ballpark hot dog. And the electricity celebrating another victory.
11: This is At the Ballpark with Bobby D.
12: Thanks, Hammy. Welcome to At the Ballpark, where we hope you enjoy our conversations with those involved in the wonderful game of baseball. Those who may be behind the scenes or the colorful personalities who have provided so many exciting moments and memories. We are joined by Mr. Rick Riz, who recently just celebrated 40 years of calling the action for the Seattle Mariners, becoming the longest running voice of Mariners baseball, leapfrogging the legend Dave Niehaus. Congratulations on that, Rick.
13: Oh, Bobby, thank you very much. Time flies when you're having fun, and I learned from the best when I got to Seattle after 8 years in the minor leagues in 1983, finally got to the big leagues thanks to Mr. Dave Niehaus, who's in the Hall of Fame, and It's still fun every day. I can't wait to get to the ballpark, and I'm living my dream, buddy. I know you are, too.
12: Yes, we are. Real quick review of your career path. When you graduate from college in the mid-70s, you jump into minor league baseball for, you know, 5-6 years. Then you part of that is 1981. You become the voice of the Ohio State Buckeye football team and the AAA Columbus Clippers. For 2 years, you're the 1981 Ohio Sportscaster of the Year. And then in 1983, you begin your first run with the Mariners. So let's go back in time, though. When did it dawn on you that this is going to be your career, and who were the voices that influenced you?
13: Well, Bobby, truthfully, I go back to when I was 12 years old. You know, growing up on the south side of Chicago, I had the best of both worlds. Come home from school, Cubs were on TV. My mother, Julie Riz, was the biggest Cub fan in the world. Loved Ron Santo, Ernie Banks, Billy Williams. So what I would do is, you know, watch the game with my mom. She had a little black and white TV set in the kitchen. But then I'd go downstairs, turn on the TV set down there, turn on the game, turn down the sound, and pretend I was Jack Brickhouse.
12: Oh, my.
13: The Hall of Fame broadcaster for the Chicago Cubs. And do play-by-play. So that's what I wanted to do. I wanted to be in the next Louis Aparicio. My dad would come home at night, would watch the game, White Sox, you know, or listen on the radio. But I remember listening to the games on the radio and going, I would love to be that voice coming out of the radio. So that's when the seed was planted. Then I went to college, Southern Illinois University, did play-by-play. I had a talk show, and then I got a job in the minor leagues right away, 8 years in the minor leagues. Columbus was my last stop, going from Alexandria, Louisiana, to Amarillo, to Memphis, to Columbus, Ohio. And I felt like I was in the big leagues because I got treated like a big leaguer when I did play-by-play for the Columbus Clippers, did Ohio State football with Jim Stillwagon before going to Seattle in 1983. So I owe a lot of my career to spending 2 years here in the state of Ohio.
12: Mariners are just 7 years old in their history at that time. My dear friend, your dear friend, Randy Adamack, PR man for the Mariners for 40-plus years, one of the absolute best in the business from Conneaut, Ohio. Talk about the jump from the Buckeyes to the Mariners. And Randy said, I had to tell you to bring up the Girl Scout cookie aspect to it all.
13: Yeah, I'm in Columbus, Ohio, and I'm doing the games for the AAA Yankees, Columbus Clippers, and Ohio State football, and that was so much fun. So every year, we all, as minor league broadcasters, want a big league job, so we're sending out resumes and tapes. So I did that every year. Well, the Seattle Mariners called me up and said I was a finalist, one of two guys for the job. So I was so nervous, and I was to fly out to Southern California to meet with George Arduis, the owner of the Seattle Mariners at the time. Well, the night before, the Girl Scouts kicked off their campaign, cookie campaign, with a cookie eating contest at a local mall. Myself and seven other radio and TV personalities were in this cookie eating contest. Long story short, I ate 33 cookies in 3 minutes. I didn't even win the doggone top prize. Yeah. I got a big chocolate chip cookie. I finished third. The next morning, I was to fly out to Southern California, and I thought I was having a heart attack. And so I called up the team doctor for the Columbus Clippers, Doc Stevens. He said, go to the hospital right away. I'll meet you there. So they wouldn't let me go because they wanted to make sure I didn't have a heart attack. Well, I didn't have a heart attack. I stressed my sternum, but I had to call Melody Tucker, the director of broadcasting for the Mariners, and tell her, explain to her what happened to me eating the cookies, explain to Mr. Arduis that I was going to miss my flight. And so she said, call me back an half hour later, and because this was long before cell phones. So I did. She goes, can you be there tomorrow? Because he's going on a 3-week vacation. I said, I will be there. Anyway, I flew to Southern California. I didn't have a heart attack. I stressed my sternum because of the doggone cookies. So I'm having a conversation with George Arduis, Bobby. And about an hour into the conversation, he points his finger at me, wags it, and said, now, why did you miss your appointment yesterday? I said, the Girl Scouts had this campaign, and I ate 33 cookies. He knew the story. So we laughed about it. Then 5 minutes later, Bobby, I'll never forget, he reached across his desk, shook my hands, and he said this, verbatim, anybody willing to sacrifice his life for the Girl Scouts is my kind of guy. Welcome aboard. And I got the job.
12: Oh, my.
13: So I can thank the Girl Scouts for getting the big things.
12: I love that. Is just awesome. We are visiting with a voice of the Seattle Mariners, the great Rick Riz. Let's finish our visit talking about one of your favorite topics. You have a nonprofit called Toys for Kids. Talk to us about that.
13: Bobby, that's amazing. Dave Henderson and I, in 1995, after a ball game, we'd go into Pioneer Square. You've spent a lot of time there in Pioneer Square. Yep. A lot of great bars there. And we were sitting there, and I was watching a TV story, and it said there were 8,316 homeless that they could count. So I was sitting next to Hendu, who we had just hired to do radio and TV after his great career. I said, how many were kids? He said, I don't know. So anyway, I rounded up the guys. They were active players at the time. Edgar Martinez, Jay Buhner, Dan Wilson, Jeff Nelson, Aaron Seeley, John Olerud, and Omar Vizquel, and Billy Hasselman, and Maddie Stein, 12 of us. And we got together, and we pulled our own money together, $18,000. I went looking for these kids. A friend of mine was running a shelter in Seattle. First year, we bought toys for about 300 kids with our $18,000. We just wrote our checks. And then 4 years later, we started a little dinner and auction. We raised 20 grand. Long story short, last year's auction, which was sold out, we raised over $909,000.
12: Oh, my.
13: We bought toys for over 17,000 homeless kids and underserved children, not only in King County, but throughout the state of Washington. Plus, we awarded 10 $5,000 Dave Henderson College Scholarships. It's really grown. It's been so rewarding. We're just trying to give back to the community, which has given us so much.
12: That is absolutely wonderful. Thank you. I mean, what an incredible impact. You know, all across baseball, there are so many stories like that of how people are making a difference in the lives of those who are underserved. And the people in our game are doing such wonderful work. Yours, what a story, going from $18,000 to almost $1 million. That's just unbelievable.
13: Yeah, $18,000, almost $1 million, 300 kids to 17,000. And we're growing, too. So I owe it all to baseball to have that platform. And it's been a lot of fun, buddy.
12: Well, thank you for visiting with us, Rick. Really appreciate it.
13: Anything you want, Bobby. You and I go back 40-something years. It's great to see you. Thank you so much. It was a lot of fun.
12: Thank you, sir. We hope you enjoyed our conversation with the great Rick Riz, the veteran voice of the Seattle Mariners. And we look forward to connecting on the next At the Ballpark.
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12: The ballpark is home to many stories, many memorable moments, and colorful personalities. Joining me now at the ballpark is one of my dear friends, Larry Doby Jr. We're here on the 75th anniversary celebration of his father breaking the color barrier in the American League, July 5th, 1947, when he went to the plate as a pinch hitter in Comiskey Park in Chicago. Larry, it's always awesome to have you back in Cleveland.
16: It's always good to be back here, Robert. Thanks for having me.
12: Let's talk a little bit about your dad, I know you've done so many interviews. One of the coolest things that I've heard you say over the many years that you and I have connected is the fact that your father said he never got booed in Cleveland, that this city truly embraced him.
16: Yeah, exactly. He wasn't much for telling the stories, Bobby, and I would try to get him to, and he wouldn't. And then one day we were sitting around, and he made that statement, and I thought he was crazy because I grew up in New York and New Jersey. They booed Mickey Mantle, and he said they never booed me there. And that meant so much to me because that meant to me that he was theirs. He was their guy, and whether he struck out or got a hit, they were going to support him, and he never forgot that.
12: You know, another story that you shared was there'd be people come to your home, and stars of all pro sports. And your dad was a fan of all sports, being a four sports star at Patterson High School in New Jersey. Terrific football player, basketball player, and also a member of the U.S. Navy, which we cannot forget his service to our country. Tell us and share some of the names that, as a kid, you were walking around the house and all of a sudden at the dinner table, there's some pretty special people.
16: Yeah, but you got to remember, Bobby, they were just my dad's friends. They weren't special people to me. So he'd say, you know, come home early. Maybe you want to, you know, meet these guys. And it would be Bill Russell, Sam Jones, Willie Knowles, Willie Mays, Don Newcomb. And, you know, I was just like, okay, nice to meet you, sir. You know, my pleasure. Can I go back and play, Dad? And he's like, yeah, sure. Of course, in hindsight, which we all know is 2020, I wish I would have stayed there and kind of soaked in some of the knowledge that they were, you know, putting out. But, you know, you just, when you're a kid, all you want to do is play when you get the chance. So that's what happened.
12: And you and I have chatted about this, and I don't think we've ever shared this with the public. So to me, it's a remarkable story that you were both a football and baseball player, and you were trying to identify a college in which you might be able to go and play both sports. Tell us the story about how you identified the school that you did, the story behind Paul Harvey. Remember Paul Harvey and the rest of the story? Well, to me, this is an incredibly interesting rest of the story when you sat with your father and decided to tell him where you were going to go to college.
16: So I got a bunch of offers and letters and stuff from different schools. And one of the things was that I definitely knew I wanted to play two sports, being football and baseball. And some schools automatically were like, well, the money's coming from football. This is your priority and so forth and so on. And my goal was to go to the best school that I could go to and, if possibly, a warm weather thing. So I went to visit Duke University in North Carolina in February. It was 70 degrees. I was sold then. All the initial contact came from the football office and Coach Mike McGee. And after we, you know, had met and sat down and talked, and, you know, he said, okay, I understand, you know, baseball is pretty important to you. He decided to sort of funnel my interest towards the baseball team because he figured, I think that he could get two athletes for the price of one, because if I was on baseball scholarship, then I was going to play football. He knew that, so that's what he did, which was pretty shrewd on his part. So it turns out that the recruiting process had gone pretty far. I hadn't even asked or known who the baseball coach was. When it kind of took the direction towards baseball, I found out the baseball coach was Enos Slaughter. As people probably know, he was one of the guys who wasn't happy when Jackie Robinson signed and put his name on a petition that they weren't going to play and so forth and so on. And my father had always taught me when I was younger to treat people the way that they treat you, not what you hear about them, not what you think, you know, give them a chance. And he said, even if I'm not friendly with them and they're friendly with you, that's okay. So needless to say, this was a chance to put those lessons to, you know, a true test.
12: Yes.
16: Yeah. And the best thing I'll say, Bobby, is that I think the true measure of a man is not where he begins a race, it's where he finishes it. And I have to say that Coach Slaughter, you know, finished it on the right side. He was brought up and born into a segregated society. That was part of his life. You know, but by the time I got to him, you know, he was a good guy. I loved playing for him. You know, I wouldn't have traded the experience for the world. My father, on the other hand, you know, would always joke with me. They'd see each other at old-timers game, and he'd go, I saw your coach, you know, and stuff like that. So I think he had forgiven, but he didn't forget. And they had, you know, me in common, so I think they became a little bit more friendly over the years. So that was part of the situation. I'm glad that I could have helped them get a little closer.
12: So let's get specific. On the football field, what position did you play?
16: I played strong safety. and I could hit and I could run a little bit, so that was my position.
12: You liked hitting?
16: Yeah, I did. I did. Almost to the point where the coach said, you don't have to let him catch it to tackle him. You can block the ball, not hit him. But, yeah, that's kind of what I learned. So, yeah.
12: And then in baseball, what position did you play? Were you a center fielder like your dad?
16: I played center field like him, yeah. Yeah. Yep.
12: And a right-handed hitter?
16: Switch hitter.
12: Switch hitter.
16: Yep.
12: Oh. Yeah. I've always found that story to be so remarkable. Again, for those who want to check the history books, Enos Slaughter allegedly was the ringleader of even wanting to boycott baseball for integration at that time. But you said, you know, a man comes from a certain place and he has a chance to change. And did you integrate Duke's baseball team?
16: Believe it or not, Bobby, I found out long after I had graduated that I was the first black player there. I didn't know that. And I think, ironically, I was the second black player in the Atlantic Coast Conference. But you know what? I was a freshman. Those guys, you know, it was a lot of upperclassmen. They never made me feel different. I had no idea. Now, we were going to places and play like Valdosta, Georgia, and places like that where it was a little crazy. But, you know, I felt like I was part of the team and, you know, didn't have to go through the stuff my father did with not eating in the same restaurants or the hotels. So, you know, we were all together and, you know, I'm thankful for that experience.
12: Well, we're thankful that you're willing to share that. We're thankful. I'm personally thankful we have this deep, long relationship that we have. I was one of the few that are still here that are blessed to know your father and your mother, Helen, and what wonderful, gracious people they were. And hoping that you out there all enjoyed today's At the Ballpark story. We look forward to sharing more at the ballpark on the Cleveland Guardians Radio Network.
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0: Back at Progressive Field, the tarp is being rolled up, and we're going to be playing baseball here in about 5 minutes or so. And Franco Aleman, who is just back up from AAA Columbus with Daniel Espino going multiple innings last night, being sent to Columbus. Franco Aleman will take over the pitching duties after this long rain delay. Chicago with a 3-1 lead on Cleveland. As we are in the fifth inning, White Sox batting, two outs, nobody on. Gavin Williams' final pitch tonight was the 10th pitch of the at-bat to Miguel Vargas. It was an incredible at-bat by Vargas. And with the wind and rain howling, he blasted a three-run home run to the porch in left. And that'll give Chicago the lead as they will take a 3-1 lead into this resumption of play with two outs, nobody on. Thus, Gavin Williams here tonight. His night ends up going 4 2/3 innings. And, boy, he pitched a lot better than the final numbers would indicate because he had shut out the White Sox through four innings, gave up a couple of base hits to start this fifth inning, and looked like he would get out of it with two down. And then Vargas hit the three-run home run to make it 3-1 Chicago. Cleveland's only run coming on a Travis Bazzana RBI single in the third inning. And so that'll end the night for Anthony Kay. And he cannot win it. And obviously Gavin Williams could lose it pending how the rest of this night goes. But Anthony Kay giving up the one run tonight. And he only allowed one hit, walked two, and struck out two. So Franco Aleman will take over the pitching duties. If you missed the manager's show, they hated to send Daniel Espino back to Columbus. He did such a great job last night. But Cleveland needed a fresh arm because Daniel Espino wouldn't have been able to go for another couple of days. And thus, a needed arm is Franco Aleman. It'll be his second time with Cleveland. But Daniel Espino did such a remarkable job in handling that news and earned the praise of manager Stephen Vogt, saying the maturity level of that young man is beyond what you normally see. And he knows that Daniel Espino will be back, and Daniel Espino knows that it well. It's just a numbers game when you still have options remaining and you need a fresh arm. Meanwhile, around baseball, the Braves beat the Mets 5-3. Baltimore shut out Cincinnati 3-0. Washington a 9-5 win over Pittsburgh. St. Louis clobbered the Cubs 17-1. Other games going on. It's nothing unusual to see New York beating Minnesota 5-2. The Yankees, who for two decades have dominated the Twins. Yanks up 5-2, eighth inning in the Bronx. Tampa Bay with a 2-1 lead over Houston. That's also in the eighth inning. Tampa Bay with a four-game lead over the Yankees. Tampa's won 8 in a row. Yankees have lost 7 in a row. Colorado burying the Giants 14-3 in the sixth inning. Houston and Tampa, or I beg your pardon, Boston and the Angels, third inning. Red Sox a 1-0 lead. Miami with a 7-0 second inning lead. And that ball game in Sacramento. And in the first inning, San Diego and the Dodgers, no score. Back to Rosie for the rest of the fifth inning.
1: Thanks, Tom. And Franco Aleman is making his way in from the bullpen. The rain has stopped for now. And hopefully that's it for the night. But again, the radar does show some shower activity. Hopefully it is light, if it does come at all. But we will see. Franco Aleman continuing what has been a tremendous season for him. His numbers in Columbus off the charts. 28 1/3 innings. He allowed one run in 27 games at the AAA level. Was here in mid-May, made his major league debut against the Twins with two scoreless innings, which was surprising because he

0: 10th pitch of an at-bat, a three-run blast just as the harsh weather was arriving. And throughout that at-bat, it looked like the play could be stopped at any time, but the umpires wanted to give it a chance to continue through the at-bat. And Vargas launched one onto the home run porch, and that has put the White Sox in front by that 3-1 score. But as we saw last night and as we saw last week in Chicago, don't go away, because these teams play it to the ninth inning and at times more than that. And they have played close ball games throughout their season series, which is four games old right now. And every game has been decided by just one run, including last night on the walk-off by Brian Rocchio. Kyle Teal will bat with two down and the bases empty as we get ready to resume play here. Alomar has concluded his warm-up tosses. And the big right-hander, who goes 6'7", 250, is ready to work to Teal, who thus far tonight is 0-for-2, a line-out to left, and a strikeout in his two trips. So we're set for baseball once again. Alomar working from the stretch. And he delivers. And it's swung on and fouled away off the bat of Teal. 1 hour and 55 minutes, the time of the delay here in downtown Cleveland. 0-1 the count on Teal. As Alomar lets it go. And his pitch is down low for a ball, a changeup, a rarity for him. And the count now 1-1 on Teal. Left-handed hitting catcher, just getting his season going, playing in only his ninth game due to injuries. The 1-1, swung on, fouled back. There's the 97-mile-an-hour fastball from Alomar. And it'll be interesting to see how far he can go as we get back to play, and we're only in the fifth inning, and both teams will be in their bullpens already. Tough break for the starters, the weather delay, because certainly Anthony Kay could have kept going. As the 1-2's on its way, swung on and skied high in the air, shallow left, charging in is the left fielder Fry, and he makes the catch to retire Teal and the White Sox. But the White Sox score three on the home run by Vargas. We head to the bottom half of the fifth inning. It's Chicago 3, the Guardians 1.
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0: Hard-throwing right-hander Jordan Hicks is on to pitch for the White Sox as they go to their bullpen. Anthony Kay, very strong through four innings, allowed just one hit and one run, and only made 48 pitches in walking two and striking out two, but with the lengthy rain delay, his night is done. And the Sox have turned to

0: Hicks, who missed some time with a lat strain, was just activated last week. And now on to pitch here against Brian Rocchio, with the White Sox leading 3-1. And the pitch is on the outside corner to Rocchio for strike one. Hicks, a hard thrower, former Cardinal, also with the Red Sox. Here's the pitch to Rocchio, and it's down low for a ball. Brian Rocchio struck out in his only at-bat here tonight. Not only St. Louis, but also Toronto, San Francisco, as well as Boston. And now coming over from the Red Sox in a trade this past offseason. The 1-1 is swung on, and that's lined to shallow center. That gets down for a base hit for Rocchio. Well, Brian Rocchio leads off the bottom half of the fifth inning with a single to center, and he continues to swing the bat well. Here's Gabriel Arias, a walk his first time up, and he scored the Guardians' run back in the third inning on an RBI single from Travis Bazzana. That put the Guardians in front until the fifth, and the Vargas three-run home run for Chicago. That's where we stand, 3-1. The pitch to Arias, fastball in there for a strike at 100. And we'll see some of that from Hicks, who at times has been clocked over 100. Here comes his 0-1 delivery after the long set. Breaking ball low and outside. Now this gives the Sox another arm in their pen, another power arm who can pitch at the tail end of games. He does have a save. Here's the 1-1. Swung on, fouled away off to the first base side, out of play. Overall numbers on Hicks. This is 25th appearance. He's 0-1, an earned run average of 4.71. 20 strikeouts in 21 innings, but 18 walks. Here's the 1-2. Swung on and fouled back. Another heater from Hicks. Yeah, that one up there at 99 miles an hour. With Rocchio at first after the leadoff single, we are underway again after the rain delay. Here's the 1-2. Bounced in there. What a snag on the backhand by Kyle Teal. That was impressive, preventing that ball from going back to the screen. Guardians and White Sox in game two of this series. Game three tomorrow night, another 7:10 start. Then 2 o'clock, series finale on Sunday. The 2-2 pitch. Swung on, a chopper foul outside of third. And we'll do it again on 2-2. Get you our injury report this half inning, presented by Elk & Elk. 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On the injured list for the Guardians, Jose Ramirez, Angel Martinez, both coming back, but a ways away yet. Throw to first, back safely on a high throw is Rocchio Gonzalez. I think he tried to fake out Rocchio, make it look like that ball got away from him. But Rocchio stayed on the bag. But Jose and Angel Martinez starting to get into baseball activities a little bit. The 2-2 swung on, looped foul and out of play again back behind home plate. Arias hanging tough here with two strikes against the hard-throwing right-hander, Jordan Hicks. Here comes the 2-2. Fastball up high. Ball three. Now Arias has worked the count full. Austin Hedges waits on deck. Hicks working on that bottom portion of the Guardians lineup. Here's the 3-2. Called strike three. Fastball on the outside corner. Catches Arias looking. And there's your first out here in the fifth inning. That brings up Hedges, who walked his first time up. Hey, don't forget now through July 12th, download the Marathon Arco Rewards app with a promo code GUARDS26, and you'll be entered in the Reward Yourself Sweepstakes. And we'll get you the prize after this. The pitch, swing and a miss. Breaking ball that time. It's your chance to win 6 KeyBank North Coast Social Box tickets. And remember, Marathon, that's where fun runs on full. Guardians trailing 3-1 here in the fifth inning. Throw to first, back safely is Rocchio. Rocchio does have 14 stolen bases, and the Guardians normally love to run. 0-1 the count on Hedges, who has been going through a great stretch at the plate and really has had a tremendous season at the plate. The pitch to him, waved at and missed. Nasty slider that time. Quickly 0-2 on Hedges. You know, Hicks, again, he's had command issues this year, but with that overpowering stuff, you can always pick up the strikeout to work out of a jam, but that has not been working lately for him. The 0-2, outside and low. Another good stop by Teal, the catcher. Last year, just a lost season for Hicks. His ERA with the Giants before a trade to Boston was almost 6.5, and it didn't get better with the Red Sox. It was up over 8 runs a game with Boston. Here comes the 1-2. Fastball called strike 3 on the outside corner. Back-to-back strikeouts looking on the heat. And now it's 2 down with that runner at first. And Stephen Kwan will step in. Kwan in that number 9 spot in the batting order. Been swinging a better bat of late. Zach Bunt is first time up. The pitch to him. In there for strike 1. Last 9 games for Kwan, hitting at a 300 clip. The on base at 364, so some promising signs for him. Rocchio at first with 2 away. Here's the pitch, and it's outside and high for a ball. White Sox in front 3-1 here in the fifth inning. Now the 1-1 from Hicks. Swung on, popped him up, foul, third base side, near the dugout and out of play, behind the Guardians dugout. So it's 1-2 on Kwan. Lefty Chris Murphy has started to throw in the White Sox bullpen. Guardians pen is quiet, so we'll see more of Franco Alamon in the top half of the sixth inning. Both teams leaning on the pens now with the rain delay, cutting short some nights for the starters. Now the 1-2. Called strike 3. Another fastball catches a hitter looking. Side retired. We're headed to the sixth. It's the White Sox 3, the Guardians 1.
1: You're one.
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0: Well, a light mist is blowing about Progressive Field. 3-1 Chicago. Sixth inning, second inning of work for Franco Alemán. The right-hander's pitch to Andrew Benintendi is waved at way out in front of the slider. Alemán got the final out in the fifth after the nearly two-hour rain delay. Alemán was having a brilliant year in AAA Columbus. The pitch, and it's up high, one ball, one strike. Hi again, everybody. Tom Hamilton back with you as we had a one-hour, 55-minute rain delay. White Sox lead it 3-1 on the Miguel Vargas three-run blast to left. The pitch fouled back, and the count one ball, two strikes. Cleveland's only had two more hits tonight. Alemán at AAA had an earned run average of 0.32. The pitch fouled at the plate will do it again. You really can't pitch any better than that. Given up one earned run in 28 innings and 27 games in Columbus. 9-for-9 in saves. Now the 1-2. Just missed down and away. 2-2. Alemán 6-7, 250. Back partially turned to the hitter. He fires, and it's swung on and missed. Upper 90s heat. Strikes out Benintendi. One down. That'll bring up Colson Montgomery, who struck out twice looking when facing Gavin Williams. Well, Franco Alemán gives Cleveland another power arm in that bullpen. Of course, Daniel Espino with electric stuff as well. Now the set in the pitch, and it's a bit low, ball one. Yankees still lead Minnesota 5-2 in the eighth. They try to stop their seven-game slide. Tampa trying to win its ninth consecutive. They lead Houston 3-1 in the ninth. The pitch waved at, 1-1 the count. Colorado hammering San Fran 14-3 in the seventh inning. 4-0 now, Boston leads the Angels in the third. 7-0 Miami over the Athletics in the third. Now the 1-1. Swung on, foul, third base side, near the stands and near the tarp. Diving into that tarp. What a catch by Arias! Right before the netting down the left field line. Boy, you talk about sacrificing your body. Oh, what a play by Gabriel Arias. That might be the most dramatic, incredible foul ball catch you'll ever see. At no point in spring training do you practice diving into and over a cylinder. Here's Colson Montgomery. First ball swinging. Ground ball to second. Bazana throws him out. It's the middle of the sixth. It's a 3-1 White Sox lead.
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0: Three to one ball game. White Sox lead it. Bottom of the sixth. Jordan Hicks went one scoreless inning, gave up one base hit, and struck out three. Chris Murphy, who worked in last night's ball game, one of four left-handers in the bullpen. He went an inning and two-thirds of scoreless relief last night. Travis Bazzano, the batter, takes the strike on the outside corner. Bazzano, RBI single to center, back in the third, Cleveland's only run. Cleveland's had two hits all night. Left on left, Murphy's pitch, down low, one and one. Well, now you wonder, do the White Sox have to make some kind of a roster move before tomorrow night's game? They've only gotten seven innings out of the starters in two games. The pitch, Bazzano with a fly ball, shallow center. Peters camped under it, looking up into the rain to grab it. Last night, three and a third innings from the starter Davis Martin because of command issues. And then because of a nearly two-hour rain delay tonight, only four innings from Anthony Kay. So the White Sox, with still two more games to go this weekend, have had to really go deep into their bullpen. Here's David Fry, takes a breaking ball inside. Fry has fouled out and hit into a double play. Now the set, now the pitch. Outside, a breaking ball, 2-0. Murphy's making his 18th appearance, 2-0 with an ERA of 4. White Sox bullpen is not the strength of this club. The pitch, swung on, fouled upstairs, 2-1. Talked about it last night, but it bears repeating, especially for the second night in a row with the White Sox holding the lead. They're dead last in the American League in holds. Cleveland's number one. The pitch, curveball strike, 2-2. Cleveland, with 74 holds by their bullpen, holding the lead. White Sox, 28. Stunning difference. The 2-2 got him swinging on a slow curveball. So Murphy with a second out. Here's Chase DeLauder. DeLauder, two ground outs. Left on left, 3-1 Chicago. Bases empty in the sixth. Got you updated on the scores. The finals, Braves over the Mets 5-3. Orioles blanked the Reds 3-0. Washington pounded Pittsburgh 9-5. The pitch fouled back. Cardinals blasted the Cubs 17-1. Tampa Bay now has won its ninth in a row. They beat the Astros 3-1. And the score's brought to you by your Northeast Ohio Ford dealers. Now the 0-1. Swung on, pulled foul off to the right. And the count 0-2. 3-1 White Sox. On the one swing of the bat by Miguel Vargas. His 20th bomb of the year. White Sox now three different players with 20 homers or more. The pitch was made, but too late. Time had been called. Out to the mound is the catcher, Kyle Teal. Tomorrow night, another 7-10 start. Parker Messick against Sean Burke. Sunday, it's a 2 o'clock start. Tanner Bibee against Eric Fetty. Now the 0-2. Fouled it back. DeLauder stays alive. Now last night, Cleveland found themselves at one point down 5-2 in the sixth. The pitch, DeLauder pops it up foul. This is behind the plate, and it'll nestle into the seats. Still an 0-2 count. Breeze has picked up again, blowing straight out toward right. It was 89 degrees at game time. It's now 75. So a 14-degree drop in temp. Now the 0-2. DeLauder fouling it back again. Good curveball, good spoil by Chase DeLauder. The pitch. Down low, didn't chase that breaking ball. And a 1-2 count. White Sox may be very active at the deadline because you might see them looking to add arms, be it a starter and be it a couple of arms in the bullpen, maybe a closer. The 1-2, swing and a miss, almost hit him with that fastball, and DeLauder swung at it. And another quiet inning for Cleveland, and it's a 3-1 White Sox lead. Seventh next on the Cleveland Clinic Radio Network.
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21: What's going on, fellow sports fans? It's Andy West. Let's take a look back on this day in sports history, July 3rd. We'll start off in 1982. Martina Navratilova begins her streak of six straight titles at Wimbledon with a 6-1, 3-6, 6-2 victory over Chris Everett Lloyd. It's the third Wimbledon singles title for Navratilova, all against Everett Lloyd. Staying in Wimbledon today, in 2005, Roger Federer wins his third consecutive title by beating Andy Roddick. Federer is the third man since 1936 to win three straight Wimbledon crowns, joining seven-time champion Pete Sampras and five-time winner Bjorn Borg. And today in 2013, Tigers pitcher Max Scherzer worked into the seventh inning and got the win to become the first pitcher in 27 years to get off to a 13-0 start. He'd lose his first game a couple weeks later, but finished the season 21-3 and won the American League Cy Young Award.
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0: Hunter Gaddis will work the seventh inning for Cleveland, 3-1 Chicago. Terrific outing by Franco Alemán in his return to Cleveland. Faced four, wiped all four out, struck out a batter. Hunter Gaddis, appearance number 30. A win, two losses, a save, 15 holds, ERA 3.38. That light rain has been really falling ever since we resumed play after a nearly two-hour delay. Chase Meidroff, the second baseman, facing Gaddis, and the pitch is a little bit outside for ball one. Gaddis, the Atlanta native, the 1-0 pitch. Outside 2-0. As hot and humid as it has been this week in Cleveland, Hunter said, yeah, still worse in Georgia. And he said it lasts a lot longer. The 2-0 pitch, it's in there, a strike, 2-1. When you get rust to bust, use PB Blaster, Cleveland original since 1957. PB Blaster always working like a pro. Gaddis fastball slider change. He lets it fly, and it's swung on, line toward the gap in left center, but there's David Fry to corral it. And the left fielder retires Meidroff. One down for the number 8 hitter and center fielder Tristan Peters. We had a huge crowd tonight before the nearly two-hour delay. Had to be well over 30,000. The pitch, and it's in there, called strike on a changeup. And that changeup keeps getting better for Hunter Gaddis. Not nearly the same number of people here now. Not sure they'll do the fireworks. We'll see. The pitch, outside a ball, 1-1 the count. Part of the issue sometimes becomes the time of the night when you have a long rain delay like this. A lot of folks living in downtown Cleveland. The 1-1. Down low, ball 2, 2-1. Another changeup. Gaddis lets it rip. And Tristan Peters fouls it at the plate, 2-2. The 2-2. Got him swinging on another nifty change. That is out number 2. Strikeout number 1 for Hunter Gaddis. Boy, does that change things for a hitter facing Hunter Gaddis now, knowing that not only is he going to throw the changeup, but he's going to throw it a lot. Here's Jacob Gonzalez, 0-1 with a sack bunt. The pitch, and it's fouled at the plate. Two down, nobody on. Seventh inning, White Sox 3 runs, 5 hits. Cleveland 1 run, 2 hits. Errorless game. White Sox have stranded 3. Cleveland's left 2. Now the 0-1. Outside, changeup missed. 1-1. Gonzalez, he may be a man without a position. Whenever they get Murakami back, been out for weeks with that bad hamstring. The pitch, and it swung on line to right, base hit. A changeup stayed up, and Gonzalez pulled it into right for a two-out single. Top of the order now in Sam Antonacci. He is 0-3. Murakami, the Japanese import, who gave them such a jolt, really, when they needed it in the beginning of the year when the White Sox were starting to open eyes everywhere. He's still going to be out a while, but he's their first baseman when he's back healthy. Antonacci sends one in the air, fairly deep right center. Back is Kwan on the track, reaches up, he'll snag it. So it's stretch time at the corner of Carnegie and Ontario. It's still Chicago 3, Cleveland 1 on the Cleveland Clinic Radio Network.
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0: This guy's got one of the classic names in baseball, Sir Anthony Dominguez. Hard-throwing right-hander who has been the White Sox closer, but not anymore. Five blown saves. He does have 12 saves. Record of 3-3, ERA of 4.30, 33rd appearance. Dominguez, upper 90s, fastball, sinker, curve, slider, split. Now, last night, they tried to get a six-out save from Grant Taylor, and that blew up in the ninth, thanks to Brian Rocchio. Reese Hoskins takes a fastball inside a ball. So that's why you really believe the White Sox have got to be seriously looking at back-end arms for their bullpen here in the next few weeks. The 1-0, and it's in there. Dominguez, 7 years with Philadelphia, Baltimore, and Toronto. First year on the south side. The 1-1. Way outside, check swing to the backstop. He didn't go. I mean to tell you, folks, that slider would have drilled a left-handed batter. That's how far outside it was. 2-1 to count. The pitch, inside, 3-1. Now, last year, Toronto got him late in the year. He pitched 12 times in the postseason for the Blue Jays. 12. The 3-1 pitch inside. He walked it. There you go. Reese Hoskins started the rally in the ninth inning with a leadoff walk. He starts the bottom of the seventh with a leadoff walk. Now Kyle Manzardo has struck out, fouled out. The Guardians and PNC Bank are going to bat for small business throughout the season. Join PNC Bank, honoring six local businesses for making a difference in the community. The right-hander's pitch, down at the feet, and an acrobatic dive to his right, and a backhanded stop by Teal. Well, you know he's healthy the way he's been moving behind the plate tonight. Teal's missed most of the year with a hamstring and a bad knee. Been all over making stops. The 1-0. And it's fouled back and out of play. 1-1 the count. Dominguez has allowed 5 home runs. Cleveland down a pair. We're in the bottom of the seventh. A runner on, nobody out. The right-hander, belt high set, delivers, and it's fouled upstairs. Ball 1, strike 2. Now, the White Sox have had 18 blown saves this year. Number 18 was last night. That's the third most blown saves in baseball. The pitch, fouled it back, 1-2. The most blown saves this year, Washington with 25, Detroit with 20, and then Chicago, 18. Cleveland trying to add to that total, down 3-1 in the seventh. Now the pitch got him swinging. Looked like a splitter. So Manzardo out number 1. That'll bring up Brian Rocchio. He has a 1-for-2 night with a single. The right field foul pole is beckoning for Brian Rocchio. The set. The pitch. Down in the dirt. Nice stop by Teal again. Teal may have saved the White Sox a half dozen wild pitches tonight. Now the 1-0. And he went inside corner with a breaking ball. 1-1.
1: Attendance is 33,646. 33,646.
0: Now the 1-1. Breaking ball high and wide. 2-1. Get you a station ID here in a moment. The right-hander's ready. The 2-1 pitch to Rocchio. Swing and a miss. 2-2. Brian Hudson, the left-hander, heating up in the White Sox pen. Tonight's attendance, 33,646. But that was before the 1 hour, 55-minute rain delay. Now the 2-2. In the dirt with a splitter all the way to the backstop. Wild pitch moves Hoskins up to second. Now a base hit here could get you a run closer. Full count on Rocchio, spread at the plate, slightly open. The payoff. High, threw him a breaking ball. 2 walks in the inning by Sir Anthony Dominguez. And Gabriel Arias will be lifted for a pinch hitter. He turns and walks back to the third base dugout as Daniel Schneeman will bat for Gabriel Arias. And We may see a pitching change right now. Here's manager Will Venable. And we'll see the left-hander, Brian Hudson. 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
0: Tom Hamilton with you, along with Jim Rosenhaus, Brian Motze. We had a 1 hour, 55 minute rain delay. And we're now in the seventh inning. Cleveland with runners at first and second, one out. Daniel Schneeman pinch hitting for Gabriel Arias. So the White Sox go matchup. And they bring on the left-hander Brian Hudson. Not quite sidearm, but he's got that low three-quarter arm slot. Low 90s fastball, sinker, cutter, and breaking ball. Hudson, one of four southpaws in the White Sox pen, has a three-win, three-save season, a 2.35 ERA, appearance number 40. The pitch, Schneeman a little number down the first baseline, trickles foul, strike one. Runners aboard on walks, and the end of another. Poor outing for Sir Anthony Dominguez. Can Cleveland make the White Sox pay for two more walks here in the seventh? White Sox have walked 13 batters in the first two games of this series. Now the 0-1. Swung on, fouled at the plate, 0-2. Schneeman this year against left-handed pitching, batting .235. That's actually 25 points better than he does against righties. As a pinch hitter, Daniel Schneeman, 3-for-8. The two-strike pitch, swung on, line foul into the lower deck down the left side. We'll do it again. The new Toyota Corolla Cross with outstanding fuel efficiency, all-wheel drive, and connectivity. 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Ryan Hudson checks second, the pitch. Down low, ball one, 1-2. Another breaking ball. Catcher Austin Hedges on deck. Now the set and the pitch. Way outside, yanked the breaking ball, 2-2. Kyle Teal back out to the mound. Teal's made a lot of visits to the mound in the first two games of this series. 3 runs, 6 hits for the White Sox. One run, two hits for Cleveland. But Cleveland with runners at first and second, one out here in the seventh inning. White Sox have one mound visit left for the game. Now the 2-2. Strike three called on a fastball. Schneeman was looking breaking ball, and Hudson pounded a fastball in there for out number two. Now Austin Hedges, a walk and a strikeout. Two outs, two on, Cleveland down two in the seventh. The pitch. And he missed with a breaking ball down and in. Hudson 6'8", 248. Now 29 years of age. The 1-0. Swung on, grounded in the hole on the left side, off the glove of Montgomery. Kicks into shallow left. In to score is Hoskins. Stopping at second is Rocchio. Hard hit ball in the hole on the left side of the infield. Montgomery going toward third with a backhand attempt. Ball kicked off his glove, rolled into shallow left. RBI single for Austin Hedges. And Cleveland makes the White Sox pay for that leadoff walk here in the seventh. And Austin Hedges with another big hit. RBI number 13. And now Cleveland trails 3-2. Two down, still runners at first and second. And Stephen Kwan, a sack bunt and a strikeout, steps in. Left on left. The pitch. Outside, ball one, challenged by the catcher, Teal. They've got one challenge left. Teal better be right. And Teal is right. It's a strike. Call overturned. And that one wasn't even close. The entire baseball was in the strike zone. Two down, two on. Cleveland down a run. The pitch. Swung at a little looping liner towards the line and left. Fair ball, base hit. Rocchio coming home to score. Overrunning the ball is Antonacci. Into third is Hedges. Into second is Kwan. We are tied at three. And the two walks that Dominguez issued here in the seventh have cost the White Sox a pair of runs. That'll be an RBI single for Stephen Kwan. And Kwan and Hedges move up an additional base on the error by Antonacci, who overran it, charging in from left. And a couple of clutch two-out RBI singles by the 8-9 hitters, Austin Hedges and Stephen Kwan. And Guardians at second and third. Travis Bazzano, the batter. Time called by the home plate umpire and a pitch clock violation on Hudson. That'll be ball one to Travis Bazzano. Now the set. Now the 1-0. Breaking ball wide. Ball one. So Cleveland, like last night, has handed the White Sox their 19th blown save of the year, the 2-0. Ball three, down and away with David Fry on deck. And he almost threw that to the backstop, and another brilliant stop by Kyle Teal, who, folks, has just absolutely put on a clinic defensively here tonight. 3-3 in the seventh inning, the pitch. That's in there, a breaking ball for a strike. 3-1 on Travis Bazzano. 1-for-3, an RBI single. Lozada against left-handed pitching this year, batting 153. The 3-1 delivery. A swing and a liner down the left side, slicing foul into the lower deck. Full count on Travis Bazzano. He's flied out twice and an RBI single. Hedges at third, Kwan at second. Two outs, two runs in, 3-3 in the seventh. The payoff pitch. A swing and a miss. Tied him up inside with a fastball. But Cleveland's come back to knot this baby up at three on the Cleveland Clinic Radio Network.
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0: Now, the biggest separator between these two ball clubs, and they are very, very closely matched, has been the bullpen. Not only this series, but all season long. Cleveland has, once again, one of the best bullpens in the game. And we're seeing the difference last night and again tonight. Cleveland getting to the White Sox bullpen to tie the game with two in the seventh. Now Colin Holderman in a 3-3 game delivers to Miguel Vargas a strike. Daniel Schneeman now at third. Holderman, 31st appearance, 4 wins, a 172 ERA, 147 batting average against. Sinker misses in, 1-1. Upper 90 sinker, slider. Cleveland last night won it in walk-off fashion in the ninth, tying it tonight in the seventh, and Holderman with a slider strike to Vargas, 1-2 the count. Gavin Williams was tremendous tonight. One mistake, and it cost him a 3-run home run by Miguel Vargas to the porch and left right before the 1-hour, 55-minute rain delay. But otherwise, a tremendous outing by Gavin Williams. The pitch, got him, swinging on the fastball. 9 strikeouts for Cleveland pitching tonight. Here's Kyle Teal, 0-3. So Gavin Williams, and again, the numbers are very, very misleading, giving up the 3 runs on 1 swing of the bat in 4 2/3, had 6 strikeouts, and then the bullpen lights out. The pitch, Teal sends a liner to center, but right there, Stephen Kwan making a chest-high catch, 2 down. Franco Alemán in his return to the bigs, 4 up, 4 down, Hunter Gaddis, a scoreless inning. Now Colin Holderman. Two quick outs in the eighth. Game deadlocked at three. Here's Andrew Benintendi.

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7: Right-hander Trevor Richards started the year in Philly, and then the White Sox bought him from the Phils May 5th. He and comes on for the 21st time between the two clubs. No decisions. Earned run average, 394. Richards, not a hard thrower, low 90s, fastball, slider, and a changeup. The right-hander, Trevor Richards, in a 3-3 game. As we go now to the bottom of the eighth, Khalil Watson is going to pinch hit for David Fry and then stay in the game and play in the outfield. David Fry was 0-for-3 tonight. Watson, the rookie, was getting a day off. But duty calls. The pitch. Watson takes inside corner strike. Boy, that looked inside. But Khalil Watson accepts the verdict. Trevor Richards. Pitching for his ninth different major league team. The 0-1. Down in the dirt to the backstop. Richards has pitched with Miami, Tampa Bay, Milwaukee, Toronto, Minnesota, Kansas City, Arizona, Philadelphia, and now the White Sox. The 1-1. Waved at. Moved it in on him. 92 miles an hour. 1-2 the count. Khalil Watts for pinch hitter. Now the pitch. Checked on a pitch down low. Didn't go after the changeup. The closer, Cade Smith, who should be an all-star. We'll find out. He's warming in the Cleveland pen, the major league's leader in saves. Now the 2-2. Fouled it back. Well, Enbridge Gas Ohio wants to remind you, whether you're an individual or contractor, state law requires you to call 811 before you dig. They have underground utilities marked. Now the 2-2. Got him swinging. So Watson's out number one. White Sox pitchers have struck out 11. Here's Chase DeLauder, 0-for-3. White Sox fairly deep, spread out in the outfield. The pitch to DeLauder, and he sends one in the air to left. Routine for Antonacci. Two down. That'll bring up Reese Hoskins. 0-for-2 with a walk. Two outs, nobody on. Eighth inning, 3-3 game. Brian Hudson worked two-thirds of a scoreless frame, but he gave up two RBI hits that drove in runs that were the responsibility of Dominguez. Now the pitch, checked on a pitch in the dirt. White Sox, again, in the bullpen last night in the fourth inning, in the bullpen tonight in the fifth inning, and they have used five different relievers tonight. Four last night. Now the 1-0. Inside and high, 2-0.

0: Reese Hoskins does have seven homers. The 2-0 pitch. Swung on a chopper wide of third and outside the foul line. Down it rolls. And the count 2-1. Now the 2-1. Inside 3-1. Boy, Reese Hoskins in a great hitter's count now. He has got one thing in mind here. The pitch. Swung on, fouled off the netting, third base side, full count. Now, the one thing about Richards, when you do throw 92 for your fastball, you can't miss. And he's done a great job this inning, jamming the hitters left or right with his fastball. Still about location. The payoff bounced it all the way to the backstop, and Reese Hoskins, who started the two-run rally last inning with a leadoff walk, walks with two down in the eighth. And that'll bring up Kyle Manzardo, the DH, who's 0-for-3. Manzardo has 10 home runs. Three-three game in the eighth. The set and delivery, and it's fouled upstairs, strike one. Outfield again spread out fairly deep. Not much of a lead for Hoskins. The pitch, and it's again fouled third base side. Out of play, 0-2. Trevor Rogers sets, fires, checked on a breaking ball low, challenged by Teal. He thinks the inning's over. Rogers has already left the mound going to the first base dugout. Video board says the ninth inning's next. White Sox right again. 3-3, our score after eight on the Cleveland Clinic Radio Network. You'll love the
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0: Cain Smith on for the Guardians, ninth inning in a game tied at three. Khalil Watson will stay in the game, play center. Stephen Kwan will move over to left. Cain Smith, the Major League's top closer with 26 saves. ERA 3.05, 57 strikeouts in 38 innings. Upper 90s heater, slider, split. Colson Montgomery, the powerful hitting shortstop, takes a called strike. 96 miles per hour. Montgomery is 0-for-3. 21 bombs to lead the White Sox. Left-handed hitter. The pitch. And he rips one to first. Caught by Hoskins. One down. That'll bring up Braden Montgomery. 1-for-3, a single. He'll bat left-handed. Braden Montgomery, his dad was a football player and his mom ran track, both as the pitch outside, check swing, he went around. Both were Iowa Hawkeyes. Braden, 6'2", 220, switch hitter, the 0-1. Down low, one ball, one strike. Smith, hands held high, delivers, and he pounds the strike zone again. 97 miles per hour. 1-2 the count on Montgomery. The next offering, a little bit low, missed with a split finger. 2-2. Bottom of the ninth, Cleveland will send Rocchio, Schneeman, and Hedges to the plate. The 2-2. Low, full count. Miguel Vargas, three-run home run to left in the fifth inning. That's been it for the White Sox. Travis Bazzana, RBI single in the third. Then Cleveland tied the game with a pair of two-out RBI singles in the seventh by Austin Hedges and Stephen Kwan. Now the payoff pitch to Montgomery. Swung on, lined on, one hop to third. Schneeman leaves his feet, goes to his knees, picks it, gets up, throws out Montgomery. Another terrific play. Two down. Schneeman going towards second. Kind of a half slide. Going to his knees and popping up and getting Montgomery. Here's Chase Meidroth, 1-for-3 with a single. Two hard hit balls, but two outs, nobody on. 3-3, ninth inning. Meidroth takes inside. Cain Smith has had 4 days of rest, which is a luxury when you're a closer. Outfield playing Meidroth the other way toward right. The pitch, bullseye. 1-1. Meidroth played at the University of San Diego. The 1-1, down low, 2-1. And he is a guy that's a rarity in this game anymore. Throughout his career, minors and so forth, more walks than strikeouts. He takes down low, 3-1. Now this year, he's got way more strikeouts than walks, but coming in this year, it's been flipped. Now the 3-1 pitch. Bullseye, full count. Boys got command of that fastball, does Cade Smith. Full count now. The payoff, swung on, a high bouncer to short. Chin-high hop handled. Rocchio throws over, inning over. 1-2-3 inning for Cade Smith. Can Cleveland have back-to-back walk-off wins and take a one-game lead over the Sox in the Central? We'll find out in the bottom of the ninth. Deadlocked at three.
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0: He walked it off last night with a two-run homer. Brian Rocchio will lead off the bottom of the ninth, game tied at three. Rocchio tonight, one for two, a single and a walk. He'll bat left-handed. Trevor Rogers, second inning of work. And Trevor Richards, that is, delivers a strike. Trevor Richards made 16 pitches last inning. He deals, and he bounced it in there, one and one. Eric Sabrowski standing in the Cleveland pen, but not yet throwing. Cade Smith only made 14 pitches in the top of the inning. The pitch, Rocchio skies one, shallow right. Montgomery jogging in. That's out number one. Here's Daniel Schneeman, came off the bench to pinch it, stayed in to play third. Struck out looking his only time up. It's a 3-3 ball game. Outfield spread out. Here's the pitch. And he sends one in the air, fairly deep center. Peters back near the wall. Leaps made the catch. Crashed into the wall and hung on. In a dead sprint to the wall in center. Tristan Peters with a tremendous running and then at the last moment leaping catch just before he crashed into the wall and hung on. Two down. That'll bring up Austin Hedges. The pitch, and it's in there, a called strike. Hedges had an RBI single with two down in the seventh. Stephen Kwan followed with an RBI single to tie it. The pitch, and it's in there. One strike away is Richards from sending this into extra innings. What else is new? First four games in this season series, all decided by one run. Tonight, 3-3 in the ninth with two down, nobody on. A 1 hour and 55 minute rain delay earlier. The pitch, and he swung and missed. Ball goes to the backstop. Retrieved by Teal. He can't make a play. Hedges is on a strikeout wild pitch. So the winning run at first with two down for Stephen Kwan. Hedges swung at a pitch in the dirt, and no way Teal could block it. And by the time he got to the backstop, it was a moot point. Austin Hedges was safe at first. Here's Stephen Kwan, 1-for-2. That RBI single that tied it. Breaking ball down and in, ball one. Three game. White Sox 6 hits, Cleveland 4 hits, bottom of the ninth. The set, the 1-0. Swung on, fouled into the home plate suite area, and the count 1-1. Richards, he's ready, and the 1-1. Kwan pops it up, foul in back of the plate. Does it get into the seating area? It does. And the count of ball and 2 strikes. Now both starters long gone because of the 1-hour, 55-minute rain delay. So both bullpens have been used since the fifth inning. Now the 1-2. Check swing. It was low. Did he go? No. Close. 2 balls, 2 strikes. 2 outs. Austin Hedges at first. 3-3 in the ninth. Stephen Kwan, if you're thinking walk-off homer, he's had 1 home run all year. That was April 6th. Now the 2-2. A swing and a fly ball to left, not deep. Antonacci charging in toward the line, makes the catch. We have extra innings at the corner of Carnegie and Ontario. 3-3 on the Cleveland Clinic Radio Network.
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0: Left-hander Eric Sobrowski on to pitch for Cleveland. And now Will Venable will start using pinch hitters. 3-3 game in the 10th. The White Sox have Acuna now running at second base as the ghost runner should have been Chase Meidroth, but they'll go with the speedier Acuna. And now to pinch hit, Randall Grichuk, a right-handed batter. 3-3 game. Sabrowski fastball, curve, slider. The lefty lets it fly. Grichuk sends it out of play to the right. Grichuk has been tremendous off the bench for the White Sox this year. Started the year with the Yankees. 5 pinch hits. 263 batting average, 9 homers, 23 RBIs. Sabrowski delivering. Grichuk taking a called strike, 0-2. Wow. Grichuk is challenging. Of course, you get one extra challenge each inning in extra innings. Grichuk lost the challenge. It was a strike. So, runner at second is Acuna. And now Grichuk down in the count 0-2. 10th inning, tied at 3. The 0-2 pitch. Acuna, pretty good lead. And the pitch is wide. Acuna this year, 14 steals. He's been caught 3 times. The next delivery, strike 3 called. He took a heater. Wow, is that a mammoth strikeout? Because Grichuk doesn't move the runner to third. And again, you pretty much feel like, and every manager will tell you this, when you're on the road, extra innings, you feel like you have to have a multiple run inning. So Grichuk is out looking. Now Junior Perez, another right-handed hitter, will pinch hit. He'll bat for Jacob Gonzalez. Go ahead, run at second, one down. The set. Big lead for Acuna. It looked like he wanted to take off the pitch. And it's in there, called strike. Sabrowski very cognizant of that runner. Acuna is the younger brother of former National League MVP and Atlanta Braves superstar, Ronald Acuna. The turn, but no throw. Acuna, not real big, 5'7", 190. Luis Angel Acuna, the pitch. Swing and a foul back, 0-2.

0: Another look, the pitch. Strike three, calling another heater. Perez out looking at a fastball. Back-to-back called third strikes. Sobrowski with two punch-outs with that go-ahead run at second. Still a 3-3 game in the 10th. Top of the order, and Sam Antonacci left on left, 0-4. But boy, does he have a penchant this year for big hits. He swings, foul, tips it, strike one. In the bottom of the 10th inning, top of the order for Cleveland was Stephen Kwan, the ghost runner at second. 3-3 in the 10th. White Sox 5-6 in extra innings. Cleveland 3-3. Chicago 3 runs, 6 hits, 1 error, and 4 men stranded. Cleveland 3 runs, 4 hits, no errors, 6 men left on base. Acuna still at second. 2 down in the 10th. Game still tied. The next offering from Sobrowski. Way outside, a ball and a strike. Now the 1-1. A little bit wide. Ball 2, 2-1. Boy, the guy you don't want to face looms on deck. Miguel Vargas. He's the White Sox offense tonight. A 3-run homer to left in the 5th. Sobrowski with a 2-1 delivery. Down low, ball 3. 3-1 on Antonacci. After the huge strikeouts of Grichuk and Perez, now Eric Sobrowski behind in the count, 3 balls and a strike. Eric Sobrowski, time on the injured list with a sore forearm and elbow. 2 wins, a loss, a 3.38 ERA, 45 strikeouts in 24 innings. And he's added 2 more punch-outs this inning. Now the 3-1. Swing and a foul at the plate. Full count. He's got good giddy-up on that fastball tonight. That was 94 miles per hour. Sobrowski's appeared twice now here in the month of July, and this is only day 3. Now the payoff pitch. Swung on, hit pretty well to right. DeLauder's got room near the track, on the track, makes the catch. What a job by Eric Sobrowski. What a job by this bullpen. This pen has now covered 5 1/3 scoreless innings. Cleveland will try to walk it off. 3-3, the bottom of the 10th next. Bybee into the motion, and the right-hander with the 1-2 delivery. Swing and a miss! Back foot slider ate him up! What a job by Tanner Bybee!
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0: Left-hander Sean Newcomb is on to work now for the White Sox, and they basically have a new defense. We'll give it to you in a moment, but more importantly, the story now is that this is a 3-3 game with a walk-off winning run at second base. Nobody out in the 10th. Top of the order, Travis Pezzana, a pitch he had to duck under. A breaking ball that didn't break from the left-hander Sean Newcomb. The sixth different relief pitcher used by the White Sox tonight. White Sox in at the corners looking for the bunt, the pitch. Outside, ball two. He did not show bunt. Newcomb worked in last night's game. One inning, giving up one run. Fastball, sinker, cutter, curve, slider, change. The 2-0. Way outside, 3-0. The outfield now, Randall Grichuk in left, Junior Perez in center, Braden Montgomery in right. Miguel Vargas at first, Sam Antonacci at second, Acuna at short, Colson Montgomery at third. Pezzana taking, nicked the outside corner, a strike, 3-1 to count. Pezzana 1-for-4, RBI single in the third. Winning run at second, nobody out, 3-1 to count. Newcomb's ready. Here's the pitch. He squares, he jabbed and missed on the bunt. And now full count on Pezzana. Newcomb, this is a big pitch here. Nobody out. The payoff pitch. Swung on, hit in the air, foul, third base side, netting and over it into the seats. What a job Trevor Richards did out of the bullpen. Two hitless, scoreless innings. And Cleveland trying to walk off the White Sox for the second night in a row. The winner of this game has a one-game lead over the loser in the American League Central Division. Winning run at second. 3-3 in the 10th. Nobody out, the pitch. Pezzana fouling it upstairs again. Tough left-on-left matchup. Newcomb has been incredible out of the bullpen this year. ERA 2.66. Couple of saves. 33rd appearance. Big man, 6'5", 255. He fires, and the pitch hit on the ground in the hole into left. Base hit. Kwan stops at third. Oh, what a piece of hitting by Travis Pezzana. The pitch was away, and he poked it through the hole on the left side of the infield. A base hit to left. A two-hit game for Travis Pezzana. And now the winning run at third and Stephen Kwan. Pezzana the runner at first. Nobody out for Khalil Watson. His second at bat, struck out as a pinch hitter. Infield in. Outfield shallow where they can make a catch and throw Kwan out at the plate. Left on left. The set. The pitch. A swing and a bang. Job up the middle. Base hit. Center field. Watson with his first Major League walk-off game winner. And for back-to-back nights, the Guardians have walked off the Chicago White Sox. Last night, they win it in 9. Tonight, they win it in 10. And Khalil Watson, what a rookie start to his Major League career. RBI number 9 in just his 15th game. didn't try to do too much. Banged a single back up the middle into center field. And the Guardians have taken over sole possession of first place in the American League Central. They win it tonight by a final score of 4-3.
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Well, once again, we are seeing every game between these clubs decided by one run. Cleveland and the White Sox have played each other five different times this year. Every game has been decided by one run. Back-to-back walk-off wins for Cleveland. They had one walk-off win back in April going into the start of this weekend's series. They get back-to-back walk-off wins and now have a one-game lead over the Chicago White Sox. Khalil Watson, the walk-off game-winning single here in the 10th inning. Final numbers in 10. Cleveland, 4 runs, 6 hits, no errors, 8 left. Chicago, 3 runs, 6 hits, 1 error, 5 men stranded. In relief, Eric Sabrowski, the victor, 3-1. In relief, the loss to Sean Newcomb, now 0-2. There was a 1 hour, 55-minute rain delay. The official time of the game, 2 hours and 48 minutes. 33,646 watched it. Cleveland now 47-42 with the victory. And the White Sox fall to 45-42. And that gives Cleveland a one-game lead, but still 2 more games to go with the White Sox, including tomorrow night at 7:10. Rosie's got the wrap-up show next. This is Tom Hamilton. Thanks for joining us. Once again, the final here tonight. In 10 innings, Cleveland 4 and Chicago 3. 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

0: Good evening once again, everyone. Welcome back to Progressive Field in downtown Cleveland, where the fans here waited out almost a two-hour rain delay mid-game to see the Guardians win one in the end again in walk-off style against the White Sox. That's two straight now in this four-game series, 4-3, the final in 10 innings. We'll get to all the highlights on our Honda Drive at Home game summary and hear from manager Stephen Vogt in just a little bit. But first, a look at the out-of-town scoreboard. A lot of finals for you at this point in time. Tampa Bay a winner at Houston, 3-1. The Rays keep rolling in the American League East. Colorado hammered San Francisco 15-3. It was Atlanta over the Mets down in Atlanta, 5-3 the final there. Baltimore shut out the Reds in Cincinnati, 3-0. It was the Yankees over the Twins in New York, 5-2. Washington, a 9-5 winner over Pittsburgh in D.C. St. Louis hammered the Cubs at Wrigley, 17-1. Bottom of the seventh inning in Arizona, Milwaukee and the Diamondbacks are tied at 3. Bottom of the seventh in Sacramento, Miami and the Athletics. Miami with an 8-5 lead now. Bottom of the seventh at Dodger Stadium. It's the Dodgers 4, the Padres 3. They're in the bottom of the seventh in Seattle. The Blue Jays shutting out the Mariners 2-0. And they're in the top half of the ninth inning now in Anaheim. It's Boston 5, the Angels 2. Stay with us. We'll recap this one with the Honda Drive at Home game summary, all the highlights, and manager Stephen Vogt comes your way as well as we continue on the Cleveland Clinic Radio Network.
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0: Welcome back to Guardians Wrap-Up following a 4-3 10-inning win for the Guardians tonight. A game where once again they were trailing late but were able to tie it and then win it in 10. How did they get there? Well, in the third inning it was Cleveland that took the initial lead in this game, as they had a couple of men aboard thanks to walks to Gabriel Arias and Austin Hedges. They were sacrificed to second and third by Stephen Kwan, setting the table for Travis Bazzana.
6: The next offering, swung on, line to center, that's a base hit. It'll score Arias. Hedges stops at third. And Travis Bazzana, a two-hit game last night, And an RBI single to center puts Cleveland on top, 1-0. RBI number 27 for Travis Bazzana, who going into that at bat was hitting 152 against left-handed pitching.
0: But it was the White Sox who would strike in the fifth inning with harsh weather looming. The winds had picked up. There was some light rain at that point, but dark clouds and some thunder and lightning, everything going on. And the White Sox had a couple of men aboard for Miguel Vargas. And on a 10-pitch at-bat, that 10th pitch from Gavin Williams, he launched onto the home run porch for a three-run home run. That made it 3-1 White Sox. And after that home run, the tarp was put on the field, and we had some heavy showers here with some high winds and a two-hour rain delay almost. An hour and 55 minutes before they could get started again. But when they did, in the seventh, the Guardians would tie things up. Facing Sir Anthony Dominguez on the mound for Chicago, Rhys Hoskins drew a leadoff walk. Then a one-out walk to Brian Rocchio, end of the night for Dominguez. On to pitch came Brian Hudson, and Hudson struck out the first batter he faced, pinch hitter Daniel Schneeman, but then Austin Hedges came up big.
6: The 1-0, swung on, grounded in the hole on the left side, off the glove of Montgomery, kicks into shallow left, in to score is Hoskins, stopping at second is Rocchio. Hard hit ball in the hole on the left side of the infield. Montgomery going toward third with a backhand attempt. Ball kicked off his glove, rolled into shallow left. RBI single for Austin Hedges. And Cleveland makes the White Sox pay for that leadoff walk here in the seventh.
0: And the next batter was Stephen Kwan.
6: Two down, two on. Cleveland down a run. The pitch. Swung at a little looping liner towards the line and left. Fair ball, base hit. Rocchio coming home to score. Overrunning the ball is Antonacci. Into third is Hedges. Into second is Kwan. We are tied at three. And the two walks that Dominguez issued here in the seventh have cost the White Sox a pair of runs.
0: So the Guardians had tied the game heading to the 10th as the bullpen was sharp, and in the bottom half of the 10th inning, with a couple of men on, Kwan, the automatic base runner, and Travis Bazzana with a single to put a couple of men on base, Khalil Watson came to the plate.
6: Left on left, the set, the pitch, a swing and a bang, job up the middle, base hit, center field, Khalil Watson with his first major league walk-off game winner. And for back-to-back nights, the Guardians have walked off the Chicago White Sox. Last night, they win it in 9. Tonight, they win it in 10. And Khalil Watson, what a rookie start to his major league career. RBI number 9 in just his 15th game. Didn't try to do too much. Banged a single back up the middle into center field. And the Guardians have taken over sole possession of first place in the American League Central. They win it tonight by a final score of 4-3.
0: Second straight night dramatics for the Guardians. This time it was the rookie Watson with a big base hit against the White Sox. Remember, his first major league hit came as a pinch hitter, a two-run single in Chicago last week, and now he beats the White Sox with his game-winning single here tonight. 4 runs, 6 hits, no errors, 8 men left on base for the Guardians. 3 runs, 6 hits, 1 error, 5 men left for Chicago. The winning pitcher, Eric Sabrowski, now 3-1. Sean Newcomb takes the loss. He falls to 0-2. Time of tonight's game, 2 hours and 48 minutes with a 1 hour, 55-minute rain delay, and the paid crowd here at Progressive Field, 33,646. Stay with us. We'll hear from manager Stephen Vogt next.
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0: Welcome back to Guardians Wrap-Up following a 4-3 10-inning win for the Guardians. Let's send it downstairs to manager Stephen Vogt.
16: What is it about what we've picked up at Cleo? Just seems like no moment's too big for him. He stays calm.
17: It's incredible. Just watching him in the dugout, too. Good at bat, bad at bat. He looks the exact same. Slow heartbeat. You know, no moment, you know, seems to be too much for him. It's been really fun to see. That was a really cool moment for him. Obviously a huge win. Rain delay, come from behind. Great job by our guys.
16: I feel like you managed two different games tonight, just in how weird it stopped and how it stopped. And then it seemed like it was a bullpen game when you guys came back.
17: Yeah, I mean, Gavin pitched yesterday. And it turned into a full-blown bullpen game for sure on both sides. And their bullpen was good. Ours was good. I mean, our bullpen was unbelievable. One guy after guy, just incredible quick outs.
16: I didn't think of Gavin. Sorry. Go ahead. What did you think of Gavin?
17: I thought Gavin was pretty good. You know, I think the pitch count was there for him to go deep. You know, one pitch away from getting Vargas. That was an unbelievable at bat by Vargas. You know, the only mistake he hit, he fouled off some really close, good pitches. But I thought Gavin threw the ball tremendously. And, you know, glad we came back to get that one for him.
18: Can you map out a night like this once the rain delay happens? Like, if all goes well, this is how our bullpen would like to line up? Or, like, how do you position the field?
17: Yeah, I mean, you know, we mapped the game out beforehand, right? But then you had to add in, you know, we didn't expect Gavin to come out in the fifth, right? So, you know, and we're down. So you go to your down script, and then as soon as the boys tied it up, you flip it. So great job by the guys. But you can map out every game that you want to. It very rarely goes the way you map it out ahead of time.
19: So many big nights out of the bullpen. Just Zabrowski down there, right, at the end. Just how big was that?
17: Yeah, I mean, not only to get the punch outs, right, so they couldn't move the runner, but he did a fantastic job of keeping Acuna at second base. That was controlling the running game 101 that he displayed tonight. And, you know, Acuna's looking to steal. We knew that. That's why they pinch ran him. And he couldn't get any momentum going with Eric. That was a phenomenal inning.
18: What did you think of the at-bats in the 17-inning rally? They, you know, drew a couple of walks, but then also had some good quality at-bats.
17: Yeah. Our guys are really starting to string some good ABs together. And we talked about in pregame, took them a little bit of time to find, you know, some rhythm as a group, but it seems like they're starting to really find that. And, you know, they pitched us really well. But we had really good at-bats. We're taking some walks. We're moving runners. We're getting big hits when we need to. We just have to keep working at it and keep going.
0: So the Guardians move back into first place with the win. They'll open play tomorrow, a game up on the now second place Chicago White Sox. And it will be game three of this series, which already has been memorable. The season series, for that matter, has been filled with one-run games exclusively. And it has been a lot of

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1: Take their ship up out of the water, and what are they doing? They're influencing that culture by showing them a spaceship, breaking the prime directive. But you know what? Hey, man, stuff happens. So I hear you with the references of the ancient astronaut theory, both laced through Star Trek and Star Wars. Now, you also mentioned, you know, the Greys. I agree with you. That's probably a genetic experiment. If the Anunnaki, as an example, created us in their image and after their likeness, they could have also created other clone species like the Greys that might be monitoring their experiment, looking at us genetically, reproductively, and conveying that back. And you know, we have lots of reports of these silent craft, TR-3B, others, and these abduction scenarios usually always involve a gray, perhaps a praying mantis type looking being, and then some type of either Anunnaki or Nordic are the three main common like players there. So yeah, there's definitely something all spun together with that information.
2: And what amazes me, Jason, is you just jumpstart their technology a million years ahead of us, just a million years of a universal time, which is nothing. Can you imagine how far advanced that would be?
1: You know, we've got such gaps in our history, George. There are 10, 25 million year gaps where, let's say, the dinosaurs went extinct. No, maybe they didn't. Maybe they evolved and left or became something else. Dolphins, other species. You know, we really don't know, but there are huge gaps of time in our own planetary history.
2: Next up, Mayette in the city of New York. Hey, Mayette, welcome.
3: Yes, good morning. Such a fabulous program. Jason, I always enjoy you on one of my favorite channels, a history channel, and even better when I can speak directly to you. I have some comment and some correction. First of all, and Craig Campasso did get it right when he titled his book The Species Almanac of the ETs. I don't know the exact, but we're really talking about species. We're not talking about races, although we've fallen into that. And if you're unsure, see Theodore Allen, two volumes, The Invention of the White Race. I think it's Ignatius, When the Irish Became White, and similar books to how the Italians would treat it. But I want to have basically a three-part question, and George usually makes a note, if you would too, Jason, and I'll listen over the air. First of all, a lot of controversy around the time of the building of the Great Pyramids and the alignment of the heavens, and some of the traditional Egyptologists has some dispute with that, so talk about that. Also, about Chris Dunn and his idea of it being a power plant. And lastly, I want to mention that Heru of the Horizon is Heru in Akhet, which is not, the Greeks gave it the name of the Sphinx, which is not what Heru of the Horizon, and he's actually referring to one of the first baby Jesuses, Yeshua, and referring to the sun that even preceded the Jesus story. So if you have my questions, I'll leave it there, but lastly, Thutmose was an Egyptian, one of the pharaohs, a common Egyptian, Kemetic African name. So the idea of the Middle East is a current designation that means nothing. It has to do more with a political sense, because Mideast are where in terms of geography. So if you have my questions and concerns and insights, I'll listen over the air. Thank you for bringing Jason to the fore. Thank you.
2: A couple of them, Jason. One, of course, the pyramids built where?
1: Right. Well, I got all three of those. So she was asking about the timeline of the pyramids, and yes, there's evidence with astronomy to show that we can use star charting software to tell you where the stars will be and their exact positions above you. And it turns out that if you roll back to 10,500 BC, again using modeling software, you see that the Orion constellation is directly mirroring the three Giza pyramids at 10,500 BC. And the Sphinx is directly looking east into the constellation of Leo. Someone created a terrestrial alignment of building these huge monuments to align to a specific marker in time. So that's part one, which is like, wow, you know, they obviously did that for a reason. If the Egyptian culture is 2,500 BC, yet the pyramids are aligned to a time marker of 10,500 BC, maybe they're trying to tell us something. Part two, Giza power plant with Chris Dunn. I know Chris Dunn very well.
2: Good guy.
1: We went on tour together our first time in 2003 in Amsterdam, and he showed up walking around, limping around with a broken leg. That guy is a trooper. So much respect to Chris Dunn. And yes, his theories and evidence support the idea of a technological layer, a resonance, a buildup of either static energy, electricity, or some type of energy that was pulsed, used, and harnessed by the pyramid. All of his research supports everything that I promote too about, you know, we're talking about macro technology. The pyramid was probably some type of device, maybe powered by the Ark of the Covenant. There's micro technology too, like the Dendera light bulb, the Baghdad battery. The last comment the caller made too, I think was interesting, is I would just mention that there's a movie, right? That if you haven't seen this and you're listening and you're Christian, because I struggled with this as a Christian watching it, because I was like, wow, there's something here and I'm just not going to deny it. Zeitgeist, the movie called Zeitgeist. If you watch that, you realize that there's a deeper story to the origins of Jesus and many of these other biblical tales of the three kings, a virgin birth. I don't know what the unlock there is, but we have to be open-minded to understand all perspectives. And that movie, yeah, it's pretty revealing.
2: Let's go to first-time caller Julie in Idaho. Julie, thanks. Go ahead.
4: Hi.
2: Hi there.
4: It sure is nice to talk to you, gentlemen. When I tuned in, Jason was talking about Planet X, and that reminded me of an experience I had. It's quite a few years ago, but I've never forgotten. It wasn't dark outside yet. It was evening. The sun had gone down, but the sky wasn't dark. So I'm looking in the west in the direction that the sun had set, and I'm seeing somebody out there eclipsed. It was far too small to be our moon. It was far too big to be any of our planets, and I'm watching an eclipse. And what was the light source for this eclipse, since it would have been between where I was and where the sun was? I've never forgotten. It was, I just can't make any sense of it. Do you have any idea?
1: I mean, I don't know, but I would answer it this way. Obviously, I've been following the topic of Nibiru Planet X for decades, and the idea that there's something there that's being obfuscated and we don't see it. People showing two suns in their imagery. I've never been able to find substantial evidence to suggest that there is a planet in our inner part of the solar system that's being hidden from us. But we've got enough things to say that over the planet, people have seen floating pyramids in the sky, floating cities in the sky. It wouldn't surprise me that some of these things, like a planet, we might be either seeing, I can only guess a few things. Either one, it's that, and we're just not being told the truth. Or two, there could be technologies in play where we're seeing things that could be broadcasted into the air. We're seeing things that could be represented as physical objects through technology. So I don't know the answer other than to say that I've looked into the Planet X topic for a good 20 years, and I have not seen any substantial evidence of it coming into the inner part of the solar system, simply because we have such a large array of amateur astronomers around the world. And that anytime something is near us, they're the ones that see it first and promote it to the larger telescopes. They're always watching. So if something's near us, you know, we would know about it.
2: Of course, this 3,600-year elliptical orbit is a long, long way. Jason, we'll come back in a moment with you and take final calls right here on Coast to Coast AM.
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1: Next hour, Kimberly Meredith joins us to talk about The Other Side and Angels. 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
1: 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And if you're in Canada, you're eligible to be an insider now, too. 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
1: And welcome back. Jason Martell with us. Jason, our friend Giorgio Tsoukalos took Eric's death pretty tough, didn't he?
10: Well, just like, you know, Zachariah was my mentor.
1: Yeah.
10: Eric Von Daniken was...
1: was his.
10: Was Giorgio's, but much more than that. They were very, very close friends. And so, yes, it was, it was a very emotional time for Giorgio. You know, we were on tour and he would... you know, we'd be in front of an audience of 1,000+ people, and he would say, you know, can you please send some healing vibes to Eric? And I'm telling you, some of that stuff helped, but you know, it was his time. So yeah.
1: It was one of a kind too, wasn't he?
10: He was. And as I mentioned on ancientastronauts.com, there's a behind the scenes section where I've got about 20 years of photos. You're littered through several different photos from me being on your show, you know, the TV show, out in the desert, right? But you also gave a Lifetime Achievement Award to Eric Von Daniken.
1: Yep.
10: And that's, you know, that's a classic photo forever of being able to remember those times.
1: Let's go east of the Rockies, James in Florida. James, take it away.
11: Oh, how are you, George? I love your show, Ancient Aliens. You're always on there. I love you. I've been following you since the long time. All right. I have one question or two questions. One, the Anunnaki, what was their whole purpose of coming to Earth?
1: All right, let's go. We'll go one at a time on that. We'll come back to you in a minute, James. Go for that one, Jason.
10: Sure. The Anunnaki's purpose, as they explained it, was... they came here to mine gold to fix their planet's dwindling atmosphere. Upon finding large veins of gold in southern Africa, the toil to get it out, they decided to create a slave race, a genetically engineered race using the hominid that was here and putting their genetic marker on it and creating us to do the mining of the gold for them.
1: Yeah, they didn't want to do it themselves, so they created us.
10: Question number one.
1: Were they our gods, Jason?
10: I mean, in the sense that they created us in their image and after their likeness, we inherited their emotional states of anger and love. You know, even the Bible talks about right after the flood, the gods came down. And what happens? They smell man cooking meat. That smell brings them to them and they realize that there is a connection between the gods and humanity and that the gods need us.
1: What's your second question, James?
11: My second question is, okay, the Anunnaki, there were two brothers, okay? They had differences, right? And I think that to this day, we're in a situation where we have a fault, like Noah with the big flood and stuff. I think that when the other brother realized his brother wasn't, you know, kaput, and he ended up flooding the earth. Do you think that's possible?
10: Yes, from the Sumerian perspective, you know, and through the lens of Zachariah Sitchin's research, we can see it playing out that the Anunnaki are basically in their spaceship over the earth, watching the flood demolish the earth, and they feel anxiety. They feel compassion. Oh my God, did we make the right decision? Maybe not. And so that's when they come down and survey and realize, smelling the meat being cooked, that they do need man, and that there is value in a relationship with us beyond just being slaves to them.
1: What made them leave, Jason?
10: I have no idea, George. Honestly, I have no idea why they left. The only answer I can give you is the one I related to earlier, is that there's good and bad. And it might be that the race or the species, to the caller earlier, to this, the species that are in charge of this planet, they are not the ones that the ancient people had, you know, a connection with. Those ancient gods aren't here. And maybe it's because they were exiled by, you know, the species that's in charge now. And maybe again, in the future or in our lifetime, we'll see these wars in the heavens.
1: Go to Nevada City, California. Eric's with us. Hello, Eric. Go ahead.
12: Doing, George?
1: Good.
12: I'm going to kind of need your help with this statement. You had a guy on a while back that was talking about the Nemesis.
1: Yes.
12: And about 6, maybe 10 years ago, we were coming home. It was a summer night. It was about 45 minutes to an hour before dark, and the sun was definitely heading down in the west. And we were coming up the river grade, and the elderly lady who lives on my property, I think she was about 76 at the time, asked me a question. Eric, why is there two suns? And I thought, that's kind of weird. And, you know, the river grade's crooked, so all I could do was look over my shoulder maybe a half a dozen times as I had a chance, you know, going up the grade and keep driving. And sure enough, there was a second sun of a sort. It was brown, was about half the size of the sun, and it was off to the southwest. Just like that guy who talks about the Nemesis planet had talked about 2 years before, and that came right back to my memory. I thought, oh, man, I really wish I had a way of taking a picture of this thing, but I don't even have a cell phone, so... But isn't Nibiru supposed to be circling the Nemesis star?
10: I can give you some clarity there. The research you're talking about is, you know, a gentleman that put forth the idea of a Nemesis star. And I'm feeling familiar with his research. It's Dr. Richard Mueller, and he's out of Berkeley. And basically what he suggested is that there's another, which we can confirm, there's another asteroid belt billions of miles beyond Pluto called the Oort cloud, and that this Nemesis planet periodically over millions of years has such an elongated orbit that it passes through this Oort cloud and dislodges debris and brings it towards the inner part of the solar system. So the dinosaur extinction, some of the planetary debris that we see on the moon, Mars, our planet, it could have been dislodged debris by this Nemesis planet going through the Oort cloud. Now, obviously, that ties in very close. This is modern research, or cloud, planet Nemesis, in the same idea of a planet X, a long elliptical planet on a 3,600-year orbit that extends well beyond the inner part of the solar system out into space. And why would it loop back? Why would it be on an elongated orbit? Because it's probably traveling around our second sun. And Nemesis was another idea in theory to say that we most likely have a second sun, but it's a failed star, right? It's no longer a dark star. So Nemesis was more the idea of this star or a planet, but most likely it could be the idea of us having a second sun. And that orbital path could also have a reason to explain why there's a planet X, right? It's looping around two suns, not just one.
1: And that guest, Eric, was Marshall Masters at the time, by the way. Do you know him, Jason? Very good.
10: Talk. Do I know Nancy, leader of Zeta Talk? Do I know Marshall Masters? Do I know Mark Hazelwood? Am I ringing some bells from the past?
1: Yes, you are.
10: Okay.
1: Terry, yeah,
10: all
1: in Dallas,
10: Texas. All been there and done that. You and again, it. No Planet X in the inner solar system as of yet.
1: Terry, go ahead. Terry in Dallas.
13: Oh, hello. Can you hear me?
1: Yep.
10: Yes. Hello.
13: Oh, okay. Thank you, George and Jason. It's an honor to get to talk to you. I have a couple of comments to make really quick and a question for you. You mentioned something about, you know, if there was ancient UFOs, where are they? Bob Lazar made a comment that when he was working at S4, that there were some of those spacecraft that was in there that he was told was dug up on the archaeology dig. And if that's so, that means they had to be thousands of years old. And, you know, I think that's very important, if that's true, that they should be sharing a lot more of this with the public. Real quick on the pyramids, the three pyramids at Giza, the ones that's perfect made, the tallest one has part of the cap on it, or part of the outside covering. And could that actually be to back up where there was a major flood, whether it's Noah's flood or a different flood, that was the water level? Because, and that's what eroded the rest of it. There was also a researcher that said that he found documentation that when they first explored the pyramids, that there was salt all over the walls. He thought they had used salt water to help preserve it, but he said that didn't make any sense. Could that also back up that was salt water from the ocean, and after 20,000 years, it all dried up?
1: It's conceivable, nice. Jason.
10: Yeah, no, great stuff. First point there with Lazar and S4, you know, that's why we have these hangers embedded into a mountainside that you can't see, and they fold open and the discs come out. Again, not alien technology, not interested in the biologics, more likely military application, nuclear deployment system, right? So they're viewing it through that lens. That's why it's being, you know, so classified. I think it's because of, you know, the military technological angle. The second thing you mentioned with the pyramids, yes, fascinating. The top of the pyramids were most likely covered in mica at some point. They were perfectly sealed all the way down, you know, so somehow like an encapsulated, if you want to think about a hall of records, the pyramids themselves could have been super resistant to things like a global flood. Now, we know that the Sphinx, the inner walls of the Sphinx, shows massive erosion. And this was probably done, again, 11,000 years ago. But Dr. Robert Schock and others have shown that there's been massive inundation of water on the inner walls of the Sphinx. And that happened, again, last time there was rain like that, 11,000 years ago. So it doesn't surprise me that they would find evidence of salt water. It could very well be that there was a global flood and the pyramids were essentially a hall of records protecting the wealth of the planet.
1: Next up, Cornelius is with us in Louisiana. Welcome. Hello there, Mr. White.
14: Hey there, George and Jason. Boy, it's been a great show. I love Bill and Mayette and all the rest of the callers. Jason, I saw you and George on Ancient Aliens, and I really enjoyed y'all on there.
10: Thank you.
14: I was telling Donna, the call screener, I come from a biblical background, and you said you're a Christian, and I believe God made us from Adam and Eve, that the Anunnaki and all these other things, they didn't make us, but God made us. And I was, my question for you, I look at the Bible. I saw Jacob seeing angels going up and down the ladder. I see the cloud by day and the fire by night when the Israelites were escaping the Egyptians. Ezekiel saw a wheel within a wheel. So, and they've got carved paintings and all like that throughout ancient history where they saw something up there in the sky. So my question for you, and maybe even George, if these gods or aliens or angels came down, would you worship them, or would you? I would question them myself and say, are you, you know, for Jesus or against Jesus? Because Jesus is supposed to be the way, the life, and the truth. And if they say, oh, no, we're the gods that made you. And so that's my question for you. Thank you, George, and God bless America.
10: Sure.
1: Thanks, Cornelius. Go ahead,
10: thank
1: James.
10: You, sir. Well, right. I understand. You know, there's a very passionate topic here between science and religion. And again, the stories that we have in the King James Version in English, there's versions of this in Hebrew, in the Old Testament. There's versions of these same stories in Akkadian and other Semitic languages, all the way back to Sumerian in cuneiform script. So for me, trying to be like non-passionate from the religious lens, I see a track record of information that's spread across many cultures pretty much saying the same thing, that the gods came down from the sky, not necessarily from heaven, but they came down from the skies. So when we get into the nuances of who was Jesus, where does he come? This is the only answer I can give, and it's a hypothetical one. Again, I want to uphold the biblical veracity. I have no intention of questioning it, but I also want to be open-minded. So here's the thing I would throw out there. Let's say Jesus hypothetically was an Anunnaki. He came here when he was 21. He is here, he is killed, and he says, I will resurrect and I will come back. Now let's say 3,600 years pass here on earth, and all of a sudden we see Jesus again, and he's only aged 1 year. This is possible because if you go on planet Nibiru and orbit the earth, it's 3,600 of our years. So the idea of heaven or having an extended lifespan is possible through the lens of science. I just don't think we have all the facts.
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3: 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A black man from the projects comes forward with information about the case.
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3: But out of nowhere, he goes from star witness to prime suspect.
5: 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They turn on him.
3: 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Lee Harris is sentenced to 90 years.
6: I get 90 years for killing somebody I have never seen.
3: Behind bars, Lee finds an unlikely ally in his cellie, Robert. The pair are like chalk and cheese. There's no way their paths would ever cross on the outside. But as a fellow inmate, Robert sees through the lies and vows to do the unthinkable. Clear Lee's name.
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11: Celebrations begin. I'm Deborah Valentine, Fox News. Ahead of Saturday's July 4th celebrations from coast to coast, President Donald Trump, the keynote speaker at an America 250 event at Mount Rushmore in South Dakota.
12: We mark 250 years of glorious independence and 250 years of majestic American freedom. Nothing like it.
11: South Dakota Governor Larry Roden sitting down with Fox's Hannity at Mount Rushmore. Governor Roden reflecting on the president's choice to celebrate America 250 in his state.
13: I've said it many times, South Dakota is a free state and a nation founded on the principles of freedom. So where better than right here at Mount Rushmore in South Dakota to celebrate our country's anniversary?
11: You have... Some polls showing Democrats are not feeling patriotic this July 4th, however, citing the current presidential administration as the fault for the decline in American pride. Talks between the U.S. and Iran are on hold as the Iranian regime holds a funeral for their late leader, Ayatollah Ali Khamenei, who died when the conflict began in February. Fox's Jackie Heinrich has the latest.
14: The new supreme leader, Khamenei's son, won't be attending after Israel reportedly threatened to assassinate him. Iran, in turn, threatened to embrace nuclear weapons after downplaying civilian attacks in Bahrain at the U.N. Security Council meeting. A New York Times report claims the U.S. warned Iran this spring Israel may have been plotting to kill its foreign minister and parliament speaker, delivering the message via intermediaries amid concern it could doom ceasefire negotiations. Trump and Netanyahu moving past recent tensions in a call agreeing to meet soon in the U.S. Bibi, in a statement, lauded America as a guarantor of global freedom.
11: Iran has reportedly rejected U.S. offer to open the Strait of Hormuz in exchange for releasing frozen funds. 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
11: New reports say that the FBI used a well-connected California Democrat as a confidential source in a federal investigation into California Governor Gavin Newsom. Fox's Alicia Acuna reports from Los Angeles.
27: The California Post reports Alexis Podesta, a deeply connected California Democratic operative, wore a wire for the FBI as part of an agreement with the feds in a sweeping investigation that involved tracking phone calls and texts of many Sacramento lobbyists and consultants around the state capitol. Her attorney tells the Post she is the unindicted co-conspirator in the case of Dana Williamson, former chief of staff to Governor Gavin Newsom, who pled guilty earlier this year in a scheme to siphon money from a dormant campaign account for Javier Becerra.
11: Podesta allegedly began helping the FBI collect evidence in 2024. Taylor and Travis are now man and wife, Fox's Michelle Polino reports.
28: The wedding of the century is in the books. Taylor Swift and Travis Kelce have formally held their ceremony at Madison Square Garden, and it was a true garden party. Page Six reporting the arena was transformed into a forest, complete with trees and carpet that looked like grass, plus a space reserved for games and activities. Some 1,000 guests packed the garden. Among the A-list attendees, Karlie Kloss, Benson Boone, Selena Gomez, Bradley Cooper, and San Francisco 49ers tight end George Kittle, with Stevie Nicks and Tim McGraw reportedly performing for the newlyweds. And the couple gave back in a big way before saying I do, donating $26 million to charities. Michelle Polino, Fox News.
11: The U.S. Labor Department says the U.S. economy added 57,000 non-farm payroll jobs in June, below expectations. The national unemployment rate dropped 0.1 point to 4.2%. Professional and business services led with 36,000 new jobs. However, leisure and hospitality plummeted by 61,000. I'm Deborah Valentine. This is Fox News.
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0: From the City of Angels near the Pacific Ocean, good morning, good evening, wherever you may be across the nation, around the world. I'm George Norrie. This is Coast to Coast AM. Later tonight, those open lines in a tribute to the late cryptozoologist Linda Gottfried. Here's what's happening. The deadly multi-day heat wave is tightening its grip on the eastern United States, shattering records, straining the electric grid, raising the risk for millions of people preparing to celebrate the 4th of July outdoors. Washington, D.C. was the first major city to break its record for Friday, hitting 102 degrees and surpassing the 101 degree record set way back in 1872. A severe thunderstorm watch was posted Friday afternoon for parts of the Northeast, including D.C. and Philadelphia. While storms may cool things off for a moment, they will also bring lightning and damaging winds. And speaking of lightning, one person was killed and three others injured after a lightning strike in Florida. The Fort Myers Beach Fire Control District said crews responded to a lightning strike near the Island Winds condominiums involving multiple people. When firefighters arrived, they found one person dead and two others who required transportation to a hospital. Dearborn, Michigan's Fairlane Town Center, I know it well, erupted in chaos Friday afternoon after a shooting left two people dead and one injured. Dearborn Police Chief Issa Shaheen said the officers responded to the shooting at the mall on Michigan Avenue around 1:25 p.m. Friday. One of the victims died in the mall, the other at the hospital. Shaheen said it appears the shooting was not random. The body of Iran's slain supreme leader, the Ayatollah Ali Khamenei, was laid to rest in state at Tehran's Grand Masala Mosque Friday, preparing the stage for a days-long funeral ceremony, which is expected to become a massive show of defiance against the West. The turnout is expected to be one of the largest gatherings in history. Iranian authorities predict that over the 6 days of ceremonies beginning tomorrow, up to 20 million people were turned out to honor Khamenei, who was killed alongside several family members in the first wave of Israeli and U.S. strikes on Tehran more than 4 months ago. One of China's emerging humanoid robotic companies has launched its most realistic-looking models yet and says it has already taken over 13,000 orders at $17,600 apiece. The company says the machines are suitable for long-term companionship due to what it claims is the world's first emotional software capable of recognizing more than 20 fine-grained emotional states with an accuracy rate exceeding 90%. How about that? What's been going on in the skies this week? Let's check in with our friend, retired Army Lieutenant Colonel Kevin Randall. Hi, Kevin.
1: Hi, George. Just so you know, I'm in Roswell, New Mexico for the festival this week.
0: Excellent. You're one of the best out there.
1: We're here with Don Schmidt and Mark D'Angelo and Ben Hansen and Kathleen Martin, to name just a few of the people here making presentations.
0: I miss our old friend Stanton Friedman. He would have been there too.
1: Oh, yes, with Kathleen Martin, certainly would have been. Last week I was talking about physicists who are convinced there is no alien visitation because there is no evidence. Many seem to think that no astronomers or physicists accept the idea of alien visitation and that because the distances and the technology argue it against it. Alan Hynek in the 1950s quietly interviewed about 50 or so astronomers about flying saucers. He found that some were interested, but wouldn't say anything in public, fearing for their professional standing and their employment. Notable among those interviewed was Clyde Tombaugh, who discovered Pluto, which has been demoted to from a planet to a dwarf planet. The point is that he had a sighting of something he couldn't identify. According to the report he completed back in 1949, Tombaugh, his wife, and the mother-in-law were in the backyard. And he wrote, I quote, "I happened to be looking at the zenith when suddenly I spied a geometrical group of faint bluish-green rectangles of light. And as the group moved south-southeasterly, their intensity became duller, finally fading from view. My wife thought she saw a faint connecting glow across the structures," end quote. Tombaugh was challenged by Donald Menzel, the great skeptic, who came up with a solution. Tombaugh responded to that by saying, and I quote, again, I doubt that the phenomena was any terrestrial reflection, because in that case, some similarity to it should have been observed many times, end quote. Evie Loeb caused a stir when he suggested an object came from outside the solar system. He believed it was artificial, meaning that an alien intelligence had constructed it. At first, Loeb wasn't interested in the history of UFOs, but has realized there's value in understanding it. All this brings us to James A. Van Allen. I had an opportunity to sit down with him for about 2 hours in the early 1980s. Purpose of the talk was about UFOs. He was uninterested in what the others thought about this. He had a mind of interest in the topic. I asked him how to elevate the study of UFOs to a higher level, and his answer was dispassionate research. He meant that our approach to gathering evidence, whether physical or gathered by instrumentality or interviews with witnesses, should be to discover accurate information rather than finding what we wanted. And too often we, as well as others in other fields of endeavor, are more interested in confirming our biases rather than learning the truth. And he said to me, and I quote, if you're in the middle of Wyoming and you hear the thunder of hooves, you don't expect zebra, end quote. This means that you need to eliminate the mundane before you move to the exotic. He meant that an event such as a UFO sighting didn't take us directly to the extraterrestrial. It could be just something that was ordinary, but seen under unusual circumstances. That bright searchlight coming from a hovering orb in the west near sundown was probably Venus. But there's an ironic twist to this tale. Many years after he told me about the thunder of hooves, I heard a news report that a circus train had derailed, or that there had been an escape from a zoo of strange exotic animals. And they mentioned specifically that several zebra were on the loose. And yes, this took place in the middle of Wyoming. It sort of proved what Van Allen was saying in a roundabout way. While you might expect horses once, it just might be the zebras. And in the world today, with an aura around UFOs has changed, we now talk about them because they are no longer the providence of drunks and the deluded. Science is now recognizing that some UFOs might be the exception and they deserve further study. And that seems to be the consensus here in Roswell as well. And that's all I have from Roswell, New Mexico tonight.
0: All right, my friend, we'll talk to you next week with another report on what happened at Roswell. Thanks a lot, Kevin. In a moment, we're going to talk about the life of Jim Morrison. 55 years ago today, he died. He was an American singer, songwriter, and poet who was the lead vocalist and primary lyricist of the rock band The Doors. In a moment, Paul Wilde joins us, author of Jim Morrison, Secret Teacher of the Occult, A Journey to the Other Side. He's next on Coast to Coast AM. Do you really want another summer like last summer, barely sleeping because you were too hot at night?

0: Monica, California. He continues to explore themes of spirituality, transformation, and the hidden layers of the human experience through his creative work. His book is called Jim Morrison, Secret Teacher of the Occult, A Journey to the Other Side. Paul, it's hard to believe it's been 55 years since Jim Morrison passed away. Wow.
1: I know, it's incredible, isn't it?
0: Where did the time go?
1: I don't know, but so many people are still turned on by this guy. That's the thing, huh?
0: You're right about that, absolutely. And your book was very poignant about it. And he, of course, was in the very notorious 27 Club, a series of artists and musicians who passed away at the age of 27. That's weird, too.
1: Yes, that's a great big mystery, isn't it?
0: Some of the people who died in that included Jimi Hendrix, right?
1: Yes.
0: Janis Joplin, Brian Jones, who's the founder and original guitarist of the Rolling Stones, Jim Morrison.
1: Jim Morrison loved.
0: Kurt Cobain, Amy Winehouse. Unbelievable. Did most of these people die from drug problems?
1: I know that Amy Winehouse did. Kurt Cobain, we all know he committed suicide with a shotgun. Jimi Hendrix, the story is that he choked on his own vomit from drinking, I think. And Janis Joplin, heroin. So it's a lot of it is drug related for sure.
0: How did you first discover the Jim Morrison Endorse story?
1: I grew up in Miami, Florida, and when I was 13 years old, I read No One Here Gets Out Alive. And I liked how adventurous the book was, but what turned me on the most was how smart he was. And, you know, I love to read books from a young age, and he loved to read books too. And I really liked that about him. So from 13 years old on, I was a Doors fan. I was born on October 7, 1970 in Miami, Florida, just about a mile and a half away from the Dade County Courthouse, right at the time that Jim Morrison was being put on trial for allegedly exposing himself at the infamous March 1st, 1969 Miami concert. 10,000 pieces of evidence were submitted at that trial. Not one showed him exposing himself, and none of the witnesses could testify to him, doing that. But he was convicted anyway.
0: How would you compare him, Paul, to the Beach Boys and to the Beatles in terms of creativity?
1: I don't like to compare artists too much. I think Jim Morrison would have really respected them. I mean, the Beach Boys are amazing. The Beatles are amazing.
0: Morrison was amazing.
1: Yeah, like they were great rock stars. What separates Jim Morrison and, is that with this rock star, you get this person who's a secret teacher. And for anyone out there who doesn't know what a secret teacher is, it's someone who has that connection to that other reality. It's a very strong one. It's so strong they feel compelled to find some way to express that connection. And when I read Gary Lachman's The Secret Teachers of the Western World back in 2017, Jim Morrison kept popping into mind. And it's like, wow, like Jim Morrison's life mirrors the lives of these secret teachers that go back centuries. And I'm realizing like, wow, this is who Jim Morrison is. This is the big piece of the puzzle. So with this great rock star, you get this fantastic, artist, this poet, this very creative person, very intelligent individual, like all the other past secret teachers, who are cluing us into that other reality that's really vital for us, to acknowledge that we have a connection to.
0: Years ago, Paul, I had Ray Manzarek and Robbie Krieger, the other door members on the program, talking about this, and they were in shock when they found out about Jim Morrison dying in Paris.
1: Yes, because they get so many phone calls before then that Jim Morrison died. So when they got that phone call on July 3rd in 1971, they were skeptical. Ray Manzarek sent the manager, Bill Seddons, out to Paris to find out what was going on. And when Bill Seddons called Ray Manzarek back, the story goes that they talked about it, and Ray Manzarek asked him and said, "Look, did you lift the coffin lid to see if his body is there?" And Bill Seddons said no. And Ray Manzarek's reply was, "Well, so basically, we might have buried an empty coffin." So that's how the news came to, you know, to Rayman's Eric and Robbie Krieger at that time. Robbie

0: Kubrick, he kind of like, he was very, very saddened by Jim's passing, but he also
1: Sure.
0: kind of expressed relief to get off the Jim Morrison merry-go-round.
2: Morrison was born on December 8th, 1943, in Melbourne, Florida. What was his childhood like, Paul?
0: He belonged to a family that was a military family, so they moved around a lot. His father was a very intelligent, very successful, really very outstanding naval officer who became a rear admiral. When Jim Morrison introduced CLA, his father became a aircraft carrier captain. Then before he became a rear admiral, and they moved around a lot. When Jim Morrison was a teenager, he began to read a great deal. Well, he always did, but it took off when he was in junior high school. When he was 3 years old, he says that the most important experience of his life was coming upon a traffic accident in northern New Mexico, where he encountered these Indians, probably on their way to the Los Alamos National Laboratory, where they were building, where they were construction workers. And they were dying on the road, and Jim Morrison said that their souls leaped into his and that they stayed there. And that to Jim Morrison, this was a very, very significant life-altering experience for him.
2: At 3 years old, he said that.
0: He encountered that when he was 3 years old. And then when he was making a film called An American Pastoral, Highway, An American Pastoral in the Desert, he told the story to his friends, one of them Frank Lisandro, and Frank Lisandro and his friends, they captured that on tape, and you can hear him talking about this experience on the 1978 album, An American Prayer, his poetry album.
2: Was he particularly musically inclined as a kid?
0: He didn't play an instrument, but Jim Morrison was very musical. All of those songs that we hear, he heard in his mind. He said that he was in the summer of 1965, just basically like taking notes at a fantastic rock concert, and he was able to, communicate the melodies to Ray Manzarek and the rest of the band. And because they were brilliant musicians, they were able to interpret what Jim Morrison was hearing in his mind, and they came up with these fantastic songs. But even though Jim Morrison could not play an instrument, he was quite musical.
2: He was very impressionable with certain people, secret teachers, Gary Lachman's work, other people. Let's talk about that for a moment. How did that affect him?
0: The book was published in 2015, and I read it in 2017, and it had a profound effect on my life. I was in a place where I was open to reading such things, and I just kept thinking about Jim Morrison, because all of the different aspects of Jim Morrison's life, just they mirrored what these past secret teachers went through. People like Giordano Bruno in Italian Renaissance Italy, who also expressed a connection to that other reality. And these people, their connection is so strong that they just feel compelled to find a way to express that. Jim Morrison found a way with poetry, and he merged that with rock and roll, which is really astute. It's really brilliant, because rock and roll has its roots in the primitive. But with Giordano Bruno, he ran into all kinds of problems with the Roman Catholic Church at the time, the Inquisition, et cetera, and so forth. They weren't having anything like that. He endured a tremendous persecution, at the same time enjoying tremendous respect from people who really could connect with him and understood what he was saying. And the pattern is just the same with all these people in the Western esoteric tradition. The pattern is the same with Jim Morrison. He endured persecution for the kind of artist that he was. He was expressing that connection to that other reality, in his rock concerts, and it's in his poetry. Jim Morrison was a deeply spiritual person. This was not a person who became a rock star for the typical things that we think of, like, wealth and fame and getting rich and all that kind of stuff. He was not really into that. This person moved to Venice Beach here in LA after graduating from UCLA, and was on his way to becoming a homeless beat poet. And he lost an enormous amount of weight, and he ran to Ray Manzarek 2 months after his graduation and said, "I've been writing songs." And Ray Manzarek was so impressed, and so impressed with the songs and him and how he looked. He's like, "Wow, we have to, put a rock band together." But you know, Jim Morrison just wanted to be a poet and an artist. He, you know, he said that he was very worried that his sex symbol image was going to overshadow his art, his poetry. He said when he went to recite his poems during concerts, he told this to his sister, that the audience really didn't really hear it, and you know that disappointed him. But this was a person who just really wanted to leave behind a body of work that pointed to that other reality, this spiritual breakthrough that he had. And it has to do with going back to things that are shamanic. I don't think Jim Morrison would call himself a shaman, but he was very attracted to shamanism because that was the healer. And the healer was the one who danced with the drums. And that was Jim Morrison. And he was trying to do something like that for us in the late 1960s.
2: He was into the history of magic and the occult, Kurt Seligman's book, wasn't he?
0: Yes, he discovered that book when he was in high school in Alexandria, Virginia. And he talks about a book that he found on reptiles. And I forget what the opening statement was, but he said the opening statement of that book really captured him. And I think the opening quote to that book that Kurt Seligman chose really put the hook into Jim Morrison too. He chose a quote from Albert Einstein saying that the greatest experience we can have is that of the mysterious.
2: Hold on for a second, Paul. We'll come back and talk more about the life of Jim Morrison in just a moment on Coast to Coast AM.
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1: We'll take your calls next hour with Paul Wilde as we talk about the life of Jim Morrison. 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
1: And welcome back to Coast, George Norrie with Paul Wilde as we are talking about the life of Jim Morrison. Paul's book is called Jim Morrison, Secret Teacher of the Occult, A Journey to the Other Side. Tell us about that title, Paul.
8: That just says it all about him, is that he had that connection to him, to that other reality. The first part of that title, you know, Secret Teacher, goes back to Gary Lachman's book. But what rounded out my research was Colin Wilson's 1971 book, The Occult, which was published in the year that, you know, that Jim Morrison passed away, 1971. And a lot of what Colin Wilson discusses in that book about, you know, that other reality, just basically rounded out all of my research very nicely. So my publisher and I, we chose the title Secret Teacher of the Occult.
1: A lot of episodes affected Jim Morrison in a very different, special way, did they not?
8: I'm sorry, episodes?
1: Episodes, wherever he would go. He'd go to church with his girlfriend. He'd read a book. They had profound effects on him.
8: Yes, he did have an experience in Florida. His girlfriend, Mary Warbelow, took him to a church. She basically wanted to, essentially pray to God to show that that God was real to Jim Morrison. And he kind of fought it, but they went. It was at night. And she was praying. And this is a story that they told Bill Cosgrave, who wrote a really great book called Lover Madly, about his relationship, his friendship with the both of them. And while she was praying, this little ball of light started to form in the back of the church until it became like a blinding sun, and it terrified the both of them, and they ran out of the church. And Mary told, you know, Bill that night when they both told him that story, in their apartment in West Hollywood, by UCLA, that Mary felt that her prayers had been answered. And Jim's response is, well, I really don't know what it was, but it was real. It happened. So I think that experience haunted him just as much as the experience that he had in New Mexico with the dying Indians.
1: What was the criteria for Jim Morrison making the big switch from being this intellectual kid to a rock star?
8: Well, that's like the million-dollar question, right? I thought about that a lot. So when he graduated from UCLA, he thought about going to New York City to work with Jonas Mekas, considered the godfather of independent filmmaking in the United States, experimental filmmaking. But he said he didn't see himself like being responsible for equipment and everything like that. I also think it's because you cannot be a homeless beatnik in New York. You've got to get a job and pay rent because it's cold and all that. Right. And I think he saw himself doing that. I'm pretty sure he got a hold of a book that was just published in 1964 called Archaic Techniques of Ecstasy by Mercy Eliot on shamanism. I think that greatly affected him. And I think he, with his friends and what he was reading and where he was going, especially with the influence of those spirits that were in him, he moved to Venice Beach to initiate himself into a kind of, you know, like, you know, modern shaman. And the amount of psychedelics and LSD and the other things that he was doing with drugs were, God, they would send any of us to a mental hospital or just kill us. I mean, he was really pushing to the point where he could have lost his life with the amount of drugs he was taking. He was on Venice Beach because he really wanted to break on through the other side, and he really opened up his his unconscious mind, you know, at that time, and everything that he'd been learning for 8 years started to come forth in his poetry and his songwriting and everything like that. So also he was in the middle of a breakup with Mary Warbelow, and it was very painful. She told him, like, look, all you know is books. You need to go find yourself. And so from his apartment that his parents pulled the plug on because they weren't paying for the rent anymore, he moved to Venice Beach, Santa Monica. He started sleeping under the Santa Monica Pier. So there's Jim Morrison, you know, sleeping under the Santa Monica Pier, absolutely heartbroken that Mary Warbelow dumped him. And so we started writing The End. And of course that turned into a very complicated and like monumental song from that.
1: At what point, Paul, did he start becoming dependent on alcohol?
8: Jim Morrison's like drinking is a really complicated subject. He said that, you know, later on he told his friend Frank Lysiandris, listen, I'm drinking like to shut the demons up in my mind. They're pushing me to create. That's a really heavy thing to say. That's a really heavy reason to drink. Also, he was a poet. He was a writer. And he said he was into the whole, the romance of it. He said he just would rather, just be able to walk to a liquor store and, get some booze and go home and drink and write. Frank Lasandra says when he wasn't on tour, you can see him in the bars in West Hollywood, just talking to himself and drinking and scribbling away in his notebooks. Jim Morrison had unresolved issues from growing up. This is a person who grew up with a father who was mostly absent. The Morrison home was not an abusive household by any means, but his father was away a lot. His mother married an officer. She didn't marry an artist, so she didn't really understand her son. Mm-hmm. So he had unresolved issues, and I think alcohol kind of dealt with that too. Plus it's the 1960s. He's Jim Morrison. He's in the Doors. And everybody's having a great time. And, they're drinking and was having a great time and going to bars and all that. Ray Manzarek has a story where he said they're at a bar in New York and they started drinking at 9 o'clock at night. And finally said, no, I can't drink anymore. I'm going to bed. And then Ray Manzarek woke up next morning, went down to the lobby and in the bar. And he said, there was Jim Morrison at 10 o'clock in the morning, hadn't moved. He was just there all night drinking and still drinking. So His constitution to drink was like enormous.
1: They formed the Doors in 1965. He was 22 years old. That's amazing.
8: Yes, like this, he moved to Venice Beach, and when he lost all of his weight, and he was doing all the things that he was doing, he really took Rimbaud's letter about. The poet has become a thief of fire through a derangement of all the senses, like to heart. Like the poet Arthur Rimbaud is the key to understanding Jim Morrison. And when he ran to Ray Manzarek, Ray Manzarek heard these like his symbolist, fueled lyrics and thought like that was the coolest thing he had ever heard. It is amazing that like he was so young. That's one thing that blows me away about Jim Morrison is just how much he understood about life. And just how much he was able to soak up in those 8 years before the Doors, all like the books he read, his IQ was 148. This is somebody who, could have been a great politician. They could have been like a very successful, professor of sociology or something like that.
1: Was he a likable guy, Paul?
8: Yes. The person I discovered, well, let's put it this way. Mary Warbelow said that when she went to go see the Doors movie made by Oliver Stone that came out in 1990, 1991, around there, that was only about 25 to 30% Jim. The rest of him was missing. That's not him. Ray Manzarek hated that movie so much he would get into furious arguments with Oliver Stone until Oliver Stone threw him off the set and banned him from the set. And the Jim Morrison I discovered in my research, I found somebody who was very generous. I think what the biggest quality about Jim Morrison, character-wise, was his tremendous generosity. So Jim Morrison hated Hollywood. When he graduated UCLA, this was a person who loved like French New Wave films like Godard and Truffaut and people like that. And he liked Jonas Mekas. And he did not like Hollywood. He said that was seared for the masses. He got upset with his friend Bill Cosgrave, who was going to go try to sneak into the Academy Awards one night there in 1965. What do you want to go do that? He wasn't into that. So the sad thing is he's got this Hollywood movie made about him that doesn't tell the full truth about who he was. It's a wasted opportunity because Val Kilmer, who, by the way, they had to pay him an extra $1 million to portray, someone drinking so much because he was not into that. Val Kilmer was, talented enough to, more than talented enough to portray like the rest of who Jim Morrison was. So I'm hoping that there's somebody out there who can play Jim Morrison and another movie will be made about him.
1: Tell us about the episode in Miami, Florida on March 1st, 1969. What happened?
8: Well, Jim Morrison showed up for that show drunk. He missed his flight a couple times and he was very late for the show. About a week before that, he went to some productions put on by the Living Theater, in which people basically take off their clothes. And these are actors and actresses who are arrested a lot because of that. So he was ready to do something when he got to Miami. The thing is, like, he chose, of all places, to be provocative. like one of the most conservative places, you know, in the United States. And so what happened that night was he kept taunting the audience that, you know, maybe I, you know, will, you know, expose myself, whatever, but, you know, he didn't. But that's not what the Miami police believed. And after the show that night, the Doors members, they went on vacation. Jim Morrison went to Jamaica, and he said he had a frightening experience getting two stoned with the Rastafarians out there. And then suddenly it just all blew up. Many of their tour dates were canceled because of it. The warrants were issued in Miami. He had to go back and make bail and do all those kinds of things. Jim Morrison had a really good lawyer in Max Fink. He was convicted. And then his lawyers were telling him, this is crazy. Like, we're going to get you, we feel confident we're going to get you off, you know, on the appeal.
9: Yeah.
8: But Jim Morrison is like, gosh, like, you know, I've already been convicted of something that I did not do. You know, so when he was in Paris, you know, trying to get his life back together and get back to writing poetry and all that, I think was very difficult for him to do that, because the specter and the whole thing in Miami and the appeal was looming over his head. Because if he lost on appeal, they were going to send him to Rayford Prison. And in Jim Morrison's mind, he thought, you know, he was probably like, I don't think I'm going to walk out of there, you know, my own two feet. If they put me in a place like that, I think they're trying to, you know, put Jim Morrison away to kill him. I think the establishment at that time was just ready to be done with him. And in Miami, they got the chance.
1: Did he go to Paris to escape?
8: He told Bill Siddons before he left, the Doors manager, that he didn't know who he was when he left. There's lots of talk about, you know, where the Doors ended, or was it just a hiatus, or was he going to come back? I mean, there were so many things going on with Jim Morrison at that time. I mean, he didn't want to become a nostalgia actor of the Doors. He wanted to figure out a way to still be creative, you know, like the true artist that he was. And he wanted to have a break. He felt that Los Angeles was isolated an isolated city, and he wanted to go to Paris, which is closer to everything. Paris is where all of his literary heroes were, like Antonin Artaud and Arthur Rimbaud, and the city has a very rich literary history. At least, you know, it's so tragic that Jim Morrison died at 27. It's a terrible age to die, too young, but at least he was interred in, you know, in one of the most famous literary cemeteries in the world, where all of his heroes are buried, you know, beside him. So that's good. And in Paris, he wanted to get back to his poetry, get a hold of the drinking, you know, a little bit, be with Pam, who really loved him and really just wanted him to lead the life of a poet.
1: Some people, Paul, say he died of a heroin overdose. What do you think of that?
8: I've thought about this so much. There's two possibilities. The heroin overdose is like probably the most likely one, because Pam, for as amazing as she was, as much she loved Jim Morrison, she had her problems. She's only 24 years old, and she was hooked on heroin, and this really angered and saddened Jim Morrison. He probably took it that night, and it was just too much for his system to take, and he died. And then the body was buried very quickly, because I don't know if Pam was advised of this, but no next of kin was put on the death certificate, which made it possible for the body to be released fast and for the, you know, to have the funeral very quickly.
1: And now there was no autopsy performed. It's not required, right?
8: Well, I mean, I don't know Parisian law, but you have to think that if they did put next of kin, then that means there's more time for the body to be in the custody of the Parisian authorities, as the, you know, to contact Jim Morrison's parents, in which they could make up their, they could probably like, oh, let's do an autopsy anyway. And they find heroin, suddenly this becoming a murder investigation, and that makes Pamela a prime suspect. So maybe people like Alan Renee and Agnes Varda, who were on the scene at the time, were Jim Morrison's friends, they may have been advising or trying to protect her. Since they were savvy with how things work over there, and I mean, she was only 24 years old. She was a baby. She was hooked on heroin, and like, you know, her super famous rock star boyfriend has just died in a foreign capital. So they're probably, you know, it's one possibility to get her out of the country as soon as possible. There were people who said that they left France for North Africa to evade, like, you know, possibly being charged for having sold Jim Morrison the heroin that he took to kill him. I mean, the other possibility is, like, you know, John Densmore said if anybody would pull a disappearing act, it was Jim Morrison. And if you think about what he was facing, if he came back to Florida, if they put him in prison, which terrified him, he probably just disappeared. Mm-hmm. It's not that unrealistic. I mean, you could do that back then. And today, you know, he's old. You know, you're 30, 35 years later, you could just pop back in any city and nobody would recognize you if that's what you wanted to do. But this really scared Jim Morrison what could happen if he went back to Florida and he lost. Plus, in France, there's no extradition treaty. So it's possible.
1: I asked Manzarek and Krieger when they were on the program years ago if he could have faked it. And they thought about that for a while. They both agreed that they're pretty sure he's dead. But they did think about the possibility that he could have done that.
8: Yes, Ray Manzarek wrote a book about finding Jim Morrison in the Seychelles Islands or something like that. Yes, it's really possible because if he lost on appeal, they were going to put him in Rayford Prison, which is one of the most violent prisons in the United States.
1: Well, he would have gone crazy there. Paul, we're going to come back and take calls with you next. Paul Wilde with us as we talk about the life of Jim Morrison and the death of Jim Morrison.
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16: Celebrations begin. I'm Deborah Valentine, Fox News. Ahead of Saturday's July 4th celebrations from coast to coast, President Donald Trump, the keynote speaker at an America 250 event at Mount Rushmore in South Dakota.
17: We mark 250 years of glorious independence and 250 years of majestic American freedom. Nothing like it.
16: South Dakota Governor Larry Roden sitting down with Fox's Hannity at Mount Rushmore. Governor Roden reflecting on the president's choice to celebrate America 250 in his state.
18: I've said it many times, South Dakota is the freest state and a nation founded on the principles of freedom. So where better than right here at Mount Rushmore in South Dakota to celebrate our country's anniversary?
16: You have... Some polls showing Democrats are not feeling patriotic this July 4th, however, citing the current presidential administration as the fault for the decline in American pride. Talks between the U.S. and Iran are on hold as the Iranian regime holds a funeral for their late leader, Ayatollah Ali Khamenei, who died when the conflict began in February. Fox's Jackie Heinrich has the latest.
19: The new supreme leader, Khamenei's son, won't be attending after Israel reportedly threatened to assassinate him. Iran, in turn, threatened to embrace nuclear weapons after downplaying civilian attacks in Bahrain at the U.N. Security Council meeting. A New York Times report claims the U.S. warned Iran this spring Israel may have been plotting to kill its foreign minister and parliament speaker, delivering the message via intermediaries amid concern it could doom ceasefire negotiations. Trump and Netanyahu moving past recent tensions in a call agreeing to meet soon in the U.S. Bibi, in a statement, lauded America as a guarantor of global freedom.
16: Iran has reportedly rejected U.S. offer to open the Strait of Hormuz in exchange for releasing frozen funds. 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
16: New reports say that the FBI used a well-connected California Democrat as a confidential source in a federal investigation into California Governor Gavin Newsom. Fox's Alicia Acuna reports from Los Angeles.
28: The California Post reports Alexis Podesta, a deeply connected California Democratic operative, wore a wire for the FBI as part of an agreement with the feds in a sweeping investigation that involves tracking phone calls and texts of many Sacramento lobbyists and consultants around the state capitol. Her attorney tells the Post she is the unindicted co-conspirator in the case of Dana Williamson, former chief of staff to Governor Gavin Newsom, who pled guilty earlier this year in a scheme to siphon money from a dormant campaign account for Javier Becerra.
16: Podesta allegedly began helping the FBI collect evidence in 2024. Taylor and Travis are now man and wife, Fox's Michelle Polino reports.
29: The wedding of the century is in the books. Taylor Swift and Travis Kelce have formally held their ceremony at Madison Square Garden, and it was a true garden party. Page Six reporting the arena was transformed into a forest, complete with trees and carpet that looked like grass, plus a space reserved for games and activities. Some 1,000 guests packed the garden. Among the A-list attendees, Karlie Kloss, Benson Boone, Selena Gomez, Bradley Cooper, and San Francisco 49ers tight end George Kittle, with Stevie Nicks and Tim McGraw reportedly performing for the newlyweds. And the couple gave back in a big way before saying I do, donating $26 million to charities. Michelle Polino, Fox News.
16: The U.S. Labor Department says the U.S. economy added 57,000 non-farm payroll jobs in June, below expectations. The national unemployment rate dropped 0.1 point to 4.2%. Professional and business services led with 36,000 new jobs. However, leisure and hospitality plummeted by 61,000. I'm Deborah Valentine. This is Fox News.
30: Arr! We be under attack. Man the long nine.
31: Arr! Prepare to be boarded.
30: What? No, not by the enemy flagship. By garbage. The beautiful ocean be full of it these days. 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
1: We'll take your calls this hour with Paul Wild as we talk about the life of Jim Morrison. Paul's book is Jim Morrison, Secret Teacher of the Occult. And his website is all linked up at coasttocoastam.com. 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
1: Welcome back, George Norrie, along with Paul Wild. Paul, if you were around at the time, you were not, you were too little, would you like to have met Jim Morrison?
5: Oh, yeah, absolutely.
1: What would you have thought about him?
5: I thought about this. I think he would have been someone that would be great to, like, to run into from time to time.
1: You think he'd be a great friend?
5: This is somebody that I think I'd have, you know, great conversations with. It would be so interesting to hear what Jim Morrison had, if he were alive today, what he would have to say about all of the amazing things that are happening right now.
1: Did he like doing what he did as a singer?
5: Yes, he was a born entertainer. He was kind of ambiguous about being a rock star. Part of him felt like maybe he had thrown his life away. Because it was all becoming too commercial and getting away from what he really wanted to do creatively. But I think he really, really enjoyed being an entertainer. He said when he was on stage, he felt spiritual.
1: Is his ex-girlfriend, Mary Wibberlow, still around?
5: No, unfortunately she's not. She's passed away.
1: She died too. She must have gone early too, huh?
5: I don't know. I think she lived a long life. Pam died about 3 years after Jim Morrison passed away.
1: Well, she'd be about 83 right about now if he were still around, wouldn't he?
5: Yes.
1: It's a long time. But it seems to me that people are starting to discover the life of Jim Morrison all over again. Are you feeling that?
5: Yes. And they're going to be discovering him for many, many more years. He's going to be around in the consciousness of people, just as all the secret teachers of the Western esoteric tradition have, you know, going back thousands of years. He has that kind of an impact. He's that kind of a person. And not only is he a great rock star and a great poet and a great filmmaker also, I think, an independent one, he's a secret teacher in the Western esoteric tradition. That's why I wrote that book. I wanted people to see this side of him, because that's the core of who he was. And he's going to be remembered for this for a long time.
1: What do you think he would have thought about today's music?
5: I think he would think that's very interesting with what's going on, how people now can do their own thing. Like, you can bypass the whole major label and thing and of getting signed and all of that. And if you work really hard and do your own thing, that, you know, you can forge an independent career. I think you'd be very intrigued by that. I think you'd be happy for artists being able to do that now.
1: What do you think he'd think of A1, artificial intelligence, AI?
5: Gosh, I can't imagine what would Jim Morrison have to say about that. I think he probably would, you know, I think you say what a lot of people think, that I think AIs can do some really extraordinary things, you know, like cure diseases and other things, and also has a potential to bring about some really dark things too. It's going to be, we're heading towards some kind of a future with AI, aren't we?
1: We sure are, Paul. Was Jim Morrison ever at the point where he was suicidal?
5: Yes, but he would never take his own life. He had highs and lows, really high highs and really low lows. He felt that, like, anything in between was just in between, you know?
1: Was he manic depressive?
5: He might have been. The alcohol, you know, probably, you know, exacerbated that. You know, one night he was at a house that Robert Krieger and John Densmore shared, and he was feeling suicidal. He was like, you know, I don't know why I want to go on and do all this. This is what all it's about. Like, that's it. Just the fame and the fortune and all that. And they spent all night, you know, talking about killing himself. Then he went on a long walk before dawn, and he came back with the lyrics for People Are Strange. And the guy that wanted to kill himself, like, you know, hours earlier had completely vanished. So he had some real high highs and real low lows. Colin Wilson talks about this.
1: When he went on stage drunk, was it a lot of times?
5: That I don't know. I don't know how frequent it was that Jim Morrison went on stage drunk. I do know that the more success the Doors got, you know, he told his sister that, like, you know, people are paying more money and I really want to give them their money's worth. And I just feel like I really have to give them, like, you know, a big show. So he took the music and the performance and the concerts all very seriously. There were times when, yes, he did, like the Singer Bowl concert, he proceeded to just get smashed, like, you know, before the show. But this is somebody with the Dionysian archetype. And with that archetype, these are people that, you know, want to drink and do drugs to, you know, to heighten the experience of, you know, of what they already are about. And Jim Morrison was that kind of person.
1: There's a clip on YouTube of Elvis Presley kind of wiped out on stage singing Are You Lonesome mm-hmm. Tonight? And he was just... forgot the words and everything else.
5: I haven't seen that clip. I do say that, I guess, that Jim Morrison loved Elvis Presley. And Jim Morrison is the reason why Jerry Hopkins, who we later on would co-write No One Here Could Saddle Alive, the biography on Jim Morrison. You know, Jim Morrison told Jerry Hopkins one day drinking in the patio of Barney's Beanery in West Hollywood that he'd love to see a biography about Elvis Presley. And that inspired Jerry Hopkins to write the first biography about Elvis Presley.
1: Let's go to the phones for you. Let's start with Tony in Montreal, Canada. Welcome to the show. Hi, Tony.
6: How are you?
1: Good, my friend. Thank you. Go ahead.
6: I just wanted to know, I first started listening to the Doors when I was a kid. And then

0: fire. To me, Light My Fire, when I heard that for the first time, it was so powerful. I was a 10-year-old kid, and I said, this is genius. This is amazing. And I went on to study piano and different things. I just love music. I still love music, and I still love the Doors. I'm saddened by the loss of some of the greatest musical talents, Hendrix, Janis Joplin, and, you know, of course, Morrison, and just Jim Morrison was something else. He's just an icon. Like you say today, he had the looks, he had the showmanship, and he was targeted. You know, he was such a lover of life and a person that wanted peace. And like you say, in Miami, they went after him because he was just a person that loved life, and it just couldn't be understood.
1: And I don't think the Doors continued, Tony and Paul, after Jim Morrison died, did they?
2: Yeah, they did. They went on to make, to answer the second part of your question, and thanks for sharing all that. I love people's excitement about the Doors and Jim Morrison. They went on to make another record called Other Voices, and then they found Jim Morrison's poetry in 1978. They created the music to go along with his poetry on the album An American Prayer.
1: I found Manzarek to be a tough guy. It took a long time when we met him for him to soften up and loosen up. But once he did, he was fine.
2: Hmm. Interesting. Well, to answer this person's question, they met at UCLA. Ray Manzarek was getting his master's in film arts while Jim Morrison was an undergraduate in the cinematography.
1: Yeah, Ray was older.
2: Also.
1: He was by a yes. couple of years, wasn't he?
2: Yes, and he really loved Jim Morrison a great deal. And they got along really well. And when they graduated and Jim Morrison said he was going off to New York, you know, Ray Manzarek was kind of sad. It's like, well, I'm going to really miss, you know, really miss my friend. And then Ray Manzarek with his girlfriend, Dorothy Fujikawa, they had a place on Venice Beach. And then, you know, 2 months later, they saw Jim Morrison coming down the beach. So they met at UCLA.
1: Let's go next to Mike in Dubuque, Iowa. Welcome to the show, first-time caller. Hi, Michael.
3: Hello. I just wanted to relate some good luck that members of the Doors have brought me. I have two hole-in-ones in my life. My first one was at Riviera Country Club, the fourth hole. Ben Hogan called it the greatest par three in America. I got it on December 8th, 1997, Jim Morrison's birthday.
1: That's right. It is his birthday. He was born in 43, but you're right.
3: Yeah. And about 9 months later, I got my second hole-in-one at Demi Hills Golf Club. And my playing partner was none other than the great Robbie Krieger.
1: Ah, I love that.
2: That's great.
1: Did Robbie tell you anything special that time, Mike?
3: I had the pleasure of meeting his dad, Stu. He was my first loop. I caddied at Riviera. I met Robbie through his dad. We've become golf buddies, and he's a great guy. It was certainly a lot of fun on that day.
1: Robbie's still around, Paul, is he not?
2: Yes. Robbie just celebrated his 80th birthday, 80th birthday a few months ago.
1: He was a fun guy.
2: Robbie Krieger, yes, absolutely.
1: Sure was.
2: Yeah, like he's been putting on a lot of shows at the Whiskey A Go-Go over the past few years.
1: That's kind of where the Doors started, wasn't it?
2: They started at clubs in Venice Beach, and then they were discovered and brought to the Whiskey A Go-Go, where they were the opening band before the band Love came on.
1: And it's still open these days.
2: it's still going.
1: Bill in Los Angeles, welcome to the show. Hi, Bill.
4: Hey, happy 4th, George.
1: Thank you, my friend. You too.
4: Paul, I'm a lifelong rock guitar player and a former journalist. And in April of 1974, my high school rock band played at Crescent Valley High School's McDonald Auditorium, where our singer complained about the terrible PA system. And I still have a cassette of that concert we gave. And about 10 years ago, a local historian here in Glendale discovered that Morrison and the Doors had also played that same stage in 1967, McDonald Auditorium at Crescent Valley High School. And Morrison is on record as complaining about the bad PA system. And there's a photo of him on that

0: same stage where my band played 7 years later. But I didn't know it at the time. I just found out about 10 years ago.
1: That's a great story.
2: Paul, how long was Morrison's hair? It was hippie type, wasn't it?
1: Yeah, it grew pretty long. He hated haircuts. He said like the biggest mistake he ever made was getting haircuts. So his hair was always long after he left UCLA. His parents hated it.
2: Outside of the alcohol abuse, was he a pretty well-looking guy? Was he in good shape?
1: From everything that I read is that he was, when he was not drinking, he was really polite. He was every bit the gentleman. He was very astute. He was a great person to talk to, a great person to be around, really gregarious, very generous, of course. But when he drank, you know, Ray Manzarek said that, you know, this other side came out and
2: Jekyll and Hyde.
1: Ray Manzarek called him Jimbo.
2: He got the nickname the Lizard King. How did he get that too?
1: That's from the leather that he wore. I think he chose to wear leather because, but Jim Morrison had a very, very old soul. And, you know, snakeskin, the whole idea of, you know, peristaltic motion of like, you know, serpents. I mean, when you see that, that recalls, you know, very ancient stuff, things that are very, very old. And that's the kind of thought that Jim Morrison put into the whole Lizard King, you know, image.
2: Did he go to Paris to stay or just to vacation or what?
1: He went there to get back to writing his poetry, to get distance from things in the United States, like, you know, the whole thing going on in Miami with the trial and everything like that.
2: Yeah, that was a couple of years after he had, Miami was 2 years before he died, right?
1: Yeah, Miami was in, that concert was March 1st, 1969. He was convicted in October 1970, and he died, you know, in 1971.
2: What was it about the life of Jim Morrison that captured your attention?
1: I loved his poetry. I got the, after I mean, I loved the music, of course. But when I read The Lords and the New Creatures, that little slender book of poems, when I got it, I was fascinated. I was hooked. I loved this person's words and how they put images together. I liked its roots and like, you know, in symbolism, and it just, I thought it was really amazing. It was very dreamlike. It was just, you know, beautiful poetry from the late 20th century that just added on to everything that came before him, like Rimbaud and Charles Baudelaire and people like that. That's what hooked me.
2: Was he a little like Bob Dylan in terms of the poetry?
1: No, but Jim Morrison loved Bob Dylan. He really admired Bob Dylan a lot.
2: Still going strong, is he not?
1: It's amazing he's still on tour.
2: He really is. I know his son, Jesse, good kid. Lewis in Pennsylvania is with us. Lewis, take it away.
3: Hello, George. Thank you for taking my call. I have a few comments, and then I have two questions for Paul, and I'll stop the air.
2: Let's do it.
3: George, you would know better than I do, but I think Jim Morrison might have had a baritone voice. When you hear a Doors song, you know, you hear that voice, you know it's him. He had one of the greatest rock voices ever.
2: Yep.
3: And, you know, Robbie Krieger is one of the great rock guitarists of all time. He doesn't get enough credit. But another comment is, you mentioned about how, you know, how the system came down on, you know, Jim Morrison in the 60s. He was a lot like the late Lenny Bruce, because whenever the system would do stuff to Lenny Bruce, he would up the ante on them. And at that time, a lot of the things that those two men did, they're tame now. Nobody would even bother them, some of the things they did. But my two questions are, they say that, I saw a documentary one time, and somebody in the documentary claimed that Jim Morrison actually overdosed in a bar in the bathroom stall in Paris, and the owner didn't want any bad publicity, didn't want the authorities bothering him, so they moved his body to that apartment. That was my first question, if Paul had heard that. And my second question is, I saw another documentary where they said that Jim Morrison had a loose association with the late Dennis Wilson of the Beach Boys, and he even encountered Charles Manson a few times. And Dennis Wilson supposedly made the statement that he was more afraid of Jim Morrison than Charles Manson, because Jim Morrison like a commanding electric presence. And some people have even speculated that he might even have been involved with the MK Ultra, you know, during that time period, and in 60s in California. Okay, thank you, George.
2: All right, thank you. Is it possible that Morrison died in a bar and they moved his body, Paul?
1: Yeah, for the first part of the question, that's possible. One of the stories is that Jim Morrison was at the Rock and Roll Circus in the hours before he died in Paris, and that people say that they saw him very, very drunk, and that one woman who worked there said that she saw him being carried out the back. The Rock and Roll Circus at the time had an entrance from one street, and the exit was into another street. And at the exit, she thought that she was looking at Jim Morrison dead, being taken out of that that bar. There's a documentary made about it. Those people sound credible. Hervé Müller is in it, somebody who knew Jim Morrison. So that's a possibility. Like I said, there are people who left France for North Africa because they did not want to be charged with having sold him the drugs that might have killed him.
2: We'll come back and talk about Dennis Wilson, Charlie Manson, and Jim Morrison as well, and take final phone calls right here on Coast to Coast AM.
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12: A quiet residential neighborhood erupts in chaos. Carmine Galante, the feared boss of the Bonanno crime family, lies dead, his cigar still clutched between his teeth.
13: Masked men walked into Joe and Mary's luncheonette in Brooklyn today and gunned down Carmine Galante, a man believed to be the most powerful mafia chieftain in the country.
12: The execution sent shockwaves through the criminal underworld and set the stage for one of the most pivotal criminal cases in New York City history. From the minds behind the acclaimed television series comes Law and Order: Criminal Justice System. This isn't a scripted drama. These are real stories told by the people who have lived them.
14: My father should have been a dead man.
12: For decades, the mafia had New York City in a stranglehold, with law enforcement seemingly powerless to intervene. But the murder of Carmine Galante marked the beginning of the end. Discover how a group of young prosecutors took on the mafia and, with the help of law enforcement, brought down its most powerful figures. I'm Anasika Nicolazzi. And from Wolf Entertainment and iHeart Podcasts, this is Law and Order: Criminal Justice System.
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1: And welcome back, George Norrie, along with Paul Weil, as we talk about the life of Jim Morrison, Paul's book, Jim Morrison, Secret Teacher of the Occult, A Journey to the Other Side. Dennis Wilson indeed did know Charlie Manson, Paul. I don't know if Jim Morrison knew him, though. Do you?
9: Well, there is a story that one of the Beach Boys did see, I think it was Terry Melcher, the producer, saw Jim Morrison and driving Charles Manson somewhere. It's possible that they crossed paths, that's for sure.
1: I think the fact that they did not give Charlie Manson the audition he was looking for or the chance to do what he wanted to do is what caused him to go crazy and kill everybody or have his people kill people.
9: Well, if you've been watching the extraordinary, if you watched the extraordinary hearing from a couple of days ago, June 30th, Tom O'Neill and other people, what they said at this hearing, it sounds like the reason was, it's really pointing to, Charles Manson being handled in prison, being set up by the entire MKUltra program to get people to kill people that they don't know. And Tom O'Neill is like, he wrote a book and has presented some evidence that's very compelling. Was the disappointment not being a rock star part of it? Yeah, probably there was resentment that went into, Charles Manson, wanting to kill famous people, I guess. There are people like Neil Young who were actually trying to get him a record deal.
1: What is amazing is the fact that Manson had the ability to convince his followers to kill the people.
9: And that's what Tom O'Neill said during the hearing, is that when he was handed this assignment in 1999 to write the article about the Manson family, he just couldn't shake the question, how this illiterate person who had been in and out of jails and prisons his entire life was able to command so much authority over young people who came from really great backgrounds, no criminal records, and wholesome American families, and how he turned them into killers.
1: Let's go to final calls. Let's go to James in Hemet, California to start. Hey, James, go ahead.
10: Yeah, hi, George. How you doing?
1: Good, thank you.
10: Paul, I wanted to know more about the sort of spiritual aspect of what Jim's become now. He seems to have become a spirit guide, in my opinion, and has gone beyond the sort of obviously a great man that he was. I felt like Jim came to me on a psychedelic experience that I had, and that he's been a spirit guide ever since. What's your thoughts on where Jim is now and how he's sort of guiding people that try to understand him?
1: Is he a cult classic, Paul?
9: I wouldn't say he's a cult classic, but I'm really, really glad that you brought that up and asked that, because Jim Morrison is a pretty spectacular spiritual mentor. He was for me. I mean, this is a person who had a very strong connection, to the spirit world. And he created from that core within himself. So Jim Morrison really, really speaks to other spiritual people who are sensitive to the other realms this way. And that's probably the biggest reason that he's going to be with us, for so long, is because that's what he was about. He's representative of all of that. As far as being a spirit guide, of course, Jim Morrison is a spirit guide. He was a very powerful person this way. I had a girlfriend once like laughing because like I told her, like, I went to college because of Jim Morrison. I discovered my mind because of Jim Morrison, all that. But he's not just a rock star. This person was an amazing Renaissance artist. This person was very spiritual. This person worked hard to make great art. He was very worried that, like I said in the earlier, that his, you know, his sex symbol image and all that kind of stuff was going to override, you know, the poetry and the lyrics and the art and the film and everything like that, which is what he wanted to be remembered for. He said once, like, gosh, I got to look back years from now on these, like, these pictures of me posing for pictures. Like, he said, what was I thinking, you know? So as being a spirit guide for people, Jim Morrison, absolutely.
1: Did he ever get emotional that you know of, Paul?
9: Yeah. Yeah, he did. He did not like it that Light My Fire was going to be used for a, you know, for a car commercial. You know, he told Jack Holzman, the president of Elektra Records, that if you do that, that, like, I'm gonna put a Chevy on stage and I'm gonna take a sledgehammer to it.
1: He would have done that too.
9: Yes, he would have.
1: Next up, let's go to David in Colorado, west of the Rockies. Hi, David. Go ahead.
11: Thanks, guys. I've got so many vignettes. If I keep it under 90 seconds, can I ramble?
1: Let's take a couple. Let's go for it.
11: I saw Jim Morrison's cartoons as a child. He wanted to be a cartoonist. Impressive. I met and visited with Ray Manzarek 20 years ago for a half hour. I was an extra in The Doors. Caught the cork that Val Kilmer popped. I hit the ceiling in the Fillmore. And the government admitted killing Jim Morrison when they killed John Lennon on his birthday.
1: Well, I don't think they did that. Far from that, Paul.
9: I don't know about that. Now, I have seen Jim Morrison's, the cartoons. The owner of what used to be Incredible Records in Sebastopol, California, he used to have those cartoons that he would draw with Fud Ford, his close friend in junior high school in Alameda, California. They used to have those framed. And yeah, Jim Morrison was an amazing artist.
1: How's your book doing, Jim Morrison, Secret Teacher of the Occult?
9: It's doing good. I'm getting, now and then I get excited and emails, interesting emails from, you know, from people around the world. And that's really cool. I'm really, really happy that, you know, the book is, like, you know, touching people, you know, that way. If I can just, you know, show, you know, one person this part of Jim Morrison, I feel like I've won.
1: Are you getting some young people to get interested in him?
9: I hope so. I really do hope so. Hope people, you know, young people get back into books that, you know, like, one thing about AI, okay, is that, you know, they've been at the invent of the printing press, you know, back there in medieval times. There was a big backlash against the printing press back then, that they, because people wanted the real thing. They didn't want copies. And that's what I think is going to happen today with AI. There's going to be a backlash. And young people, I think they're tired of it. I think they want books again. They want tangible things in their hand that are authentic. And if there's one thing that Jim Morrison was, he was authentic.
1: Let's go to Karma in Texas on the wild card line. Love your name. Hi, Karma.
12: Hey, happy July 4th. There is a YouTube movie called How Jim Morrison Became Rush Limbaugh. And if anyone wants to have a laugh or two, it's pretty scary, the evidence that they show on the video.
1: Interesting take on that.
9: That's not a video that I have seen, but I'm a little bit intrigued.
1: When Val Kilmer, as you brought up, played the part of Jim Morrison, did he study Morrison much?
9: Yes, he did. He did.
1: Mannerisms, things like that?
9: Yeah, it's amazing that, you know, how he looked like him, and he, you know, he certainly was successful in projecting, like, you know, rock star Jim Morrison for sure. Like I said, they had to pay him an extra $1 million to portray somebody who was so messed up on alcohol and drugs. Val Kilmer did say that in an interview and somebody asked him about Jim Morrison, and Val Kilmer said, well, he's a very interesting guy, but you would not want to be him.
1: And Val Kilmer is no longer with us now himself.
9: No, he passed on. Very too young, if you ask me.
1: I think you're right. Eric in Portland, Oregon, first-time caller. Hello, Eric.
13: Hey, guys. How you doing, George? First time, long time.
1: Thank you.
13: Great to hear from you guys.
1: Good to have you with us.
9: Hello.
13: Thank you so much. So many wonderful things to talk about, guys. I got a chance to meet Ray. I got met John twice, met Robbie. And there was a recut of the Hollywood Bowl movie a few years back, and it was like took something that looked very flat on video and turned it into this incredible, incredible performance with Robbie on the slide with the black Gibson. And anyway, I got to stay at the Alcienega. I didn't stay in Jim's room, but I stayed down the hall. And guys, I got to tell you, man, that vibe is pretty powerful. I used to drink at the Palms. I used to drink at Barney's. There's so many things to talk about. I love Highway. That's a cool film, a very interesting capture of the time and the period. I even drove on the road in New Mexico without knowing it at the time from Albuquerque to Santa Fe where Jim observed that accident. I didn't even know, and I'm a big Doors fan, obviously. I didn't know he was the Topanga Corral, they played out there. That's kind of an unrecorded, unhistorically documented. You're talking about the Manson connection, supposedly. It was the Topanga and the girls. That's what my understanding was. It was that because, you know, Manson was sort of a pseudo pimp. Anyway, that's not important. But, Paul, it was a Buick, not a Chevy. It was a Buick that he was
9: going to. Yes, it was a Buick. That's right.
13: With a sledgehammer.
9: That's right.
13: And then, you know, it's funny, guys, I just realized that, you know, I was there when the movie first screened. It was March 1st, 1991. And you reminded me of the date of Miami. Of course, I knew that date, but I never put it together. That was the same day. That's kind of strange. And, I worked at this school in Los Angeles where a guy had known, went to Famous, you know, Pam's store there, and he told me that Graham Parsons said to him everybody was in awe of Jim, and that Graham described Jim as a guy that had a different personality every time you met him.
1: Did he have that magnetic personality, Paul?
9: Yes, he did. Like, it was... there are a lot of people that really wanted to know Jim Morrison and be around him. Absolutely. You know, the Alta Cienega Motel where this gentleman is talking about in West Hollywood, that's in relation to the Hollywood Bowl show. Mick Jagger was going to go on the Rolling Stones first stadium tour, and he wanted to know how to... perform before a big audience. So he flew to Los Angeles to see the Doors perform at the Hollywood Bowl.
1: Wow.
9: And the first time that Jim Morrison met Mick Jagger, and Jim Morrison, you know, really admired Mick Jagger and really loved the Stones, was in that hotel room at the Alta Cienega Motel like a few hours before the show. And Mick Jagger was sitting next to Pam during the show at the Hollywood Bowl. Mick Jagger wasn't very impressed with the show. He felt like he'd learned everything not to do in front of a large crowd. You know, Jim Morrison was high on acid for that show. But the show was a pretty good show. It was a success. But yeah, he met Mick Jagger for the first time a few hours before that show in that hotel room.
1: When Morrison was on, was he good?
9: My understanding is that when the Doors were on, like, they were the best band in the world. But on the nights that were, it was off, you know, it was off, but still very entertaining and unpredictable. I mean, that's one of the big alluring qualities about Jim Morrison, was that he was unpredictable. Like this guy said about Graham Parsons, that you met him as like you're meeting another part of Jim Morrison. Like, there's just so many sides to him. So at the very least, Doors shows were always quite interesting.
1: Go to Jim in Delaware. Welcome. Go ahead, Jim.
14: Hey, George. Years ago, I explained to you that John Lennon died on Jim Morrison's birthday because he was invited to Jim Morrison's birthday party, and he had to die to get there. Do you remember what you said?
1: What did I say?
14: It's sick. I said, nah, he's going to a birthday party. You have to die to get there because Jim Morrison's dead. You said it's sick, I thought. Typical Catholic answer.
1: Maybe so. Thanks, Jimmy. That was sick. Paul, we're wrapping things up. Where do people get your book?
9: You can find it online. 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I have my site, you know, paulweil.com. 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You can certainly get it from their website.
1: Quick call from east of the Rockies, Christopher in Oklahoma. Go ahead, Chris.
15: Oh, I'm on?
1: You're on. You got a minute. Oh. Go for it.
15: I just listened. You kind of already answered my question was about the Manson connection, but that other guy brought up the corral, so I guess I can add some lore to it. But I think the band Love is how they got their record deal. I think Love used to be the Grassroots, and Bobby Beausoleil, I think, was in that band. And that's like the guy that went to prison for killing the Hinman guy in the Manson murders. So that's like another...
1: another part of the puzzle, Paul.
9: I don't know. Yes, he did go to prison. I'm not aware of his connection with Love. But yeah, I mean... Arthur Lee, the lead singer of Love, he certainly loved the Doors a great deal. And the Doors opened for them, like, you know, night after night at the Whiskey Go-Go. You can hear the Doors songs, some of that influence, you know, from the band Love. They were, you know, that album Changes is incredible.
1: Keep in touch with us, Paul. You do a great job, my friend, all right?
9: Thanks for having me, George. Hey, and Tom O'Neill says hi.
1: Good person. Thank you. Jim Morrison's story, 55 years ago today, he passed away. Wow. Up next, Open Lines, right here on Coast to Coast AM.
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13: America 250, I'm Deborah Valentine, Fox News. President Trump is speaking at Mount Rushmore in South Dakota this evening, the July 4th eve. He's the keynote speaker. More from Fox's David Spahn.
14: Beautiful day. The B-52 bombers are going to go over. The F-16s are going to go over. Air Force One, the new Air Force One, also the new Marine One's going to go over. President Trump's going to speak at 8:30, then the fireworks immediately after that. The first time for the fireworks in 6 years. Now, President Calvin Coolidge came here in 1927 to dedicate not the opening but the beginning of construction. Construction was not done on these four presidents until 1941. That shows you all of the work that went in. The project was designed by Goodson Borglum, the Idaho-born sculptor who originally had plans to do full bodies on the presidents on the side of the mountain. This is the crown jewel of South Dakota with Presidents George Washington, Thomas Jefferson, Theodore Roosevelt, and Abraham Lincoln.
13: A massive America 250 celebration is planned Saturday at the National Mall in Washington. Talks between the U.S. and Iran on hold as the Iranian regime holds a funeral for their late leader, Ayatollah Ali Khamenei, who died when the conflict started back in February. Here's Fox's Jackie Heinrich.
15: The new supreme leader, Khamenei's son, won't be attending after Israel reportedly threatened to assassinate him. Iran, in turn, threatened to embrace nuclear weapons after downplaying civilian attacks in Bahrain at the U.N. Security Council meeting. A New York Times report claims the U.S. warned Iran this spring Israel may have been plotting to kill its foreign minister and parliament speaker, delivering the message via intermediaries amid concern it could doom ceasefire negotiations. Trump and Netanyahu moving past recent tensions in a call agreeing to meet soon in the U.S. Bibi, in a statement, lauded America as a guarantor of global freedom.
13: Iran has reportedly rejected a U.S. offer to open the Strait of Hormuz in exchange for unfrozen funds. 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
13: New reports say the FBI used a well-connected California Democrat as a confidential source in a federal investigation into California Governor Gavin Newsom. Fox's Alicia Acuna is in L.A.
0: The California Post reports Alexis Podesta, a deeply connected California Democratic operative, wore a wire for the FBI as part of an agreement with the feds in a sweeping investigation that involves tracking phone calls and texts of many Sacramento lobbyists and consultants around the state capitol. Her attorney tells the Post she is the unindicted co-conspirator in the case of Dana Williamson, former chief of staff to Governor Gavin Newsom, who pled guilty earlier this year in a scheme to siphon money from a dormant campaign account for Javier Becerra.
13: Podesta allegedly began helping the FBI collect evidence in 2024. NATO countries are accusing Russia of launching surveillance drones on sites across Europe. Fox's Jennifer Griffin has the latest.
18: As NATO allies prepare to meet in Turkey next week, at the top of the agenda will be drone warfare and Russia's testing of the NATO alliance. Using its shadow fleet of old sanction-busting ships, Russia appears to have launched drones at European military bases and airports to test the reaction time of NATO allies and their air defenses. That, according to a new report by the International Institute of Strategic Studies. 144 suspected drones were recorded near sensitive sites in Germany, France, Belgium, the Netherlands, the UK, and Denmark between 2024 and 2026. And over American air bases in the UK in November 2024.
13: Russia's President Vladimir Putin has denied all accusations of surveillance across Europe, saying there's no proof. The U.S. Labor Department says the U.S. economy added 57,000 non-farm payroll jobs in June below expectations. The national unemployment rate dropped 0.1 point to 4.2%. I'm Deborah Valentine. This is Fox News.
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1: Well, welcome to our Independence Eve program. 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We're going to have a live show tomorrow with Lisa Garr, and I'll be back on Sunday. 250 years old for the United States. How about that? I hope you have an enjoyable 4th of July, whatever you do. 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
1: And welcome back to Coast. George Norrie with you. It's an open line night for us and a pre-Independence Day program. I did want to say what makes America great. A lot of people think about different things, our way of government, our Constitution. In my opinion, what makes America the greatest country in the world is you. Dedicated people, hardworking people, whether you stay at home or work in an office or work for a company or you're a truck driver or whatever you do, you keep America moving. And that I appreciate. And that's what makes America great. You do. And it's great to have you with us on Open Lines. Let's start with Thomas in Phoenix, Arizona, to get us started. Tom, welcome.
6: Hey, George. Thanks for taking my call.
1: My pleasure. Thanks for holding so long.
6: That's okay. I was hoping to catch your guest, but that's okay. I really enjoyed your interview with Jim Morrison. Just fascinating. So thank you so much for that.
1: I would have liked to have met Morrison in my day.
6: Yeah, definitely. I experienced him as a young man. I enjoyed listening to their music. I just had a couple of thoughts. I was kind of hoping to ask your guests, and I don't know if your listeners know this. I'm a professional musician by trade, and when I used to listen to The Doors when I was young, I always thought, wow, those guys are really good, but there's something about them that's just not quite right. There's something that makes them a little stiff. And what it was is they never had a bass player. Ray Manzarek played what's called left-hand bass. He played bass on a keyboard. So consequently, that made them a little not as fluid as a group that typically has a bass player. And I think that's also kind of like their trademark sound.
1: Because most bands had at least four people, although the Doors had just three, right?
6: No, they had four people. They had the keyboard player, they had a drummer, a guitar player, and then Jim Morrison. They just didn't have the bass player.
1: Well, they had Robbie Krieger, Ray Manzarek, Jim Morrison. Who was the other guy?
6: Wait a minute. Drums, Jim, keyboard. Well, they had a guitar player, didn't they?
1: That was Robbie Krieger, probably, or Manzarek.
6: No, Manzarek was the keyboard player, I believe.
1: Then there was Robbie Krieger.
6: Uh-huh. Drums, and then Jim.
1: Robbie was drums, huh?
6: Oh, I don't, you have to forgive me. I don't know the names of the guys, but I know they were a four-piece.
1: Donna, my call screener associate producer, said John Densmore was the fourth person.
6: Yeah, and so they didn't have a bass player, so consequently it made them a little what they call stiff, you know, for lack of a better term. But another interesting thing that I wanted to bring up is I was curious, have you ever read the book or heard of the book called Weird Scenes from Inside the Canyon? Have you ever heard of that book?
1: I have not. Who wrote that?
6: A gentleman by the name of David McGowan. And what it is, it's a story about Laurel Canyon and that time period. And Laurel Canyon was quite a fascinating place in that time period. Let me read you just a little, this is a little excerpt from the book.
1: Okay.
6: Laurel Canyon in the 1960s and early 1970s was a magical place where a dizzying array of musical artists congregated to create much of the music that provided the soundtrack to those turbulent times. Members of bands, check this out, listen to all the bands that came out of here. Members of bands like The Byrds, Buffalo Springfield, The Monkees, The Beach Boys, The Mamas and Papas, The Turtles, The Eagles, The Flying Burrito Brothers, Frank Zappa, Steppenwolf, Captain Beefheart,
1: wow.
6: Crosby, Stills and Nash, Three Dog Night, Alice Cooper, The Doors, and Love, which was mentioned by your guest, with Arthur Lee, along with singer-songwriters such as Joni Mitchell, Judy Collins, James Taylor, Carole King, Jackson Browne. The list goes on. It's really quite a fascinating story, and it gets to my theory is that I do not believe the hippie movement was spontaneous. I actually believe it was fomented. And this ties into the MK Ultra stuff. Charlie Manson is mentioned in this book. Also, another interesting character from Laurel Canyon was Houdini. Houdini lived in that area as well. So there's really quite a fascinating story about how all of these great groups, these historic groups, emerged out of this Laurel Canyon area. Also, there was a military base in the area that was involved with mind control, the LSD thing, and also Governor Jerry Brown was also in that scene. So it's really quite a fascinating story. I stumbled on the author. He was giving an interview about Laurel Canyon. He said he was actually investigating something else, and he kept going back to all of this stuff, and gee, everything keeps pointing to Laurel Canyon. So he ended up writing a book called Weird Scenes Inside the Canyon, Laurel Canyon, Covert Ops and the Dark Heart of the Hippie Dream. Really a fascinating story.
1: We got to track that guy down. Thanks, Thomas. Appreciate it. I know Laurel Canyon very well. Next up, let's go to Tom in Altamont, New York. First-time caller. Hello, Tom.
7: Hi, how are you?
1: Great, my friend. How you doing?
7: Good. I wish I had called during the Doors talk. I was working with Jim Morrison on a collaboration.
1: Oh, really? When was that?
7: I was making a painting for him. It was going to be the album cover of his album of poetry that he was working on.
1: And he was working with you? He was responding to you?
7: Well, I sent him some pictures of my... Well, here's a longer story. I was contacted a few years ago by a Spanish documentary company, and they told me the bigger story. Jim went to Paris at his doctor's advice, because he was coughing up blood already in this country. Oh, and when he went over there with his girlfriend, Pam, and they rented a car, and they had three trips they wanted to take. The first one was to the Prado Museum in Madrid to see the work of medieval artist Hieronymus Bosch and his Garden of Earthly Delights painting. very creepy and weird painting.
1: Creepy painting. I had a copy of that. That was very weird.
7: Well, my earlier artwork looked like that, too. But Jim had written a paper about Ron was splashed in college, apparently. So when I sent him my work and offered to paint an album cover, he said yes right away and sent me his ideas for the painting. So I included all of that. But when we finally got around to doing the albums 7 years later, his friend Frank said that they knew about the painting, but they didn't know how to get in touch with me in those days. There was no internet.
1: No cell phones.
7: Jim did have a transparency of the painting, but he was going to use it. But

0: Joseph, go for it.
1: Thank you for taking my call, George.
0: You're welcome, Joe.
1: Happy 250, George, and thank you for serving.
0: It's my pleasure.
1: I was wondering, today is a Mercury retrograde, and it's perfect to go back into the past and rethink some things. And people from the past sometimes make contact with us. I was wondering, do you recall some of the great bands or at least the concerts that you went to when you were younger? And do you ever keep in touch with some of the people that you knew back in the past?
0: I keep in touch with them now, and I'm more into them now than I was when I was a kid. I wasn't a big concert player. I was always in broadcasting shows, plays. I worked all the time, so I very rarely went to live concerts, Joe.
1: I used to go to a lot of concerts. A friend of mine used to be, she used to sing, and she used to go into the, they have big bands, like the swing bands. In Brooklyn, they had the jazz club, and once a week, they'd have a big band doing swing, you know, the 40s, 30s and 40s songs. But my favorite concert was Woodstock and other great venues. I've seen some of the greatest, and I did catch Morrison and the Doors in Madison Square Garden.
0: What singer would you have loved to have met in your day?
1: Well, actually, it was, these were strange, one of his albums was called Strange Days, and yes, it was very strange, and I think he would have related to otherworldly things more than most people, but some of these groups, they travel out of the body when they're on, in concerts. Some of these rock bands, the energy is so powerful that they're out there.
0: I would have wanted to have met Elvis Presley or Nat King Cole. What do you think of that?
1: Well, he would have been the king. Yeah, he's a legend. And it's kind of interesting because some people do in between lives. And I don't know if they ever met Elvis or any of the celebrities. Yes, they are active on these other worlds. I'm sure that he's still crooning and singing. Or maybe he incarnated.
0: Maybe so. And then, of course, Bobby Darin, 37 years old when he died. Nat King Cole, 45. Way too young. Way too young. Mike in Denver, Colorado is with us. Hello, Michael.
2: Hey, George. Happy 4th of July. How are you?
0: You too. What are you doing?
2: You know, just listening to the show tonight, and I was watching CNN was doing a special earlier. They're doing a ball drop in Times Square for the 4th of July, just like it would be on New Year's Eve, but they're doing one for the 250th anniversary of America. So I was watching that earlier.
0: They were with Andy Cohen and
2: Anderson Cooper.
0: Anderson Cooper, that's right.
2: Yeah. Do you have any, like, 4th of July traditions or things you like to do on the 4th ever?
0: Work.
2: Well, we're so happy that you're here, and, you know, it's a testament to you and the show that you are, you know, here on the 4th of July. And, you know, George, I just want to say, you know, Coast to Coast AM, this is the show of a lifetime. This is one of the greatest radio broadcasts that exists on this planet. And it's not just a show. It's an experience. It's about creating those memories. It's about making history together. And, you know, I just want to say thank you. I want to say thank you, George. I want to say thank you to Cornelius. I want to say thank you, John in Wisconsin, Mayette, Wayne in Tacoma, all the amazing people that I have met through this amazing show. You are incredible, and you are the best this world has to offer. And what I was going to talk about tonight, George, you know, 250 years of America, 250 years of independence, it's really incredible. And I was going to ask you, for the 200th anniversary of America back in 1976, do you remember anything about that? And are you optimistic about the future of America? I am, albeit cautiously optimistic, but, you know, I think we've been through so much before and we've gotten through it. Like I think back to 1976, I wasn't alive then, but you know,

0: we were just coming out of Vietnam. I mean, so much was going on in the world. Are you optimistic about the future of this country?
1: I'm optimistic of the future of this planet. In spite of people, Mike, that are corruptible and commit wars and violence and stuff like that, I am still optimistic that we're going to make it. If we are believers in God and some higher power and we care about people, we're going to win out in the long run. And I see it in the eyes of my kids, my grandkids, my great-grandkids. It's very special and it's magical, but I'm very hopeful in the future. And aren't you, with people like you, you're one of the greatest young guys I've ever met.
0: You know, that means so much, George. And, you know, I always say, you know, I think times can change, but the American dream is still the same. You know, the American dream of, you know, working hard for what you get, you know, building a family, building a life in the greatest country on this planet is still the same American dream now as it was, you know, when this country was first formed and first founded. And I don't think that's changed. I think, you know, like I say, I'm cautiously optimistic. I think things have gotten a lot. You know, it's a different time and things obviously change. But, you know, I worry about the next generation. I worry about the young people because, you know, the reality is it is kind of harder to afford things. It's, you know, I'm probably never going to have a house of my own. I mean, it's just everything is so expensive. But I think that fundamental American dream remains the same, and it's not going to change. So, yeah.
1: Never say never, Mike. You're the kind of guy to come up with some invention and make $10 million.
0: Okay, George. Thank you so much.
1: All right,
0: truly.
1: My friend. Thanks. Take care. He's a great American. I met him when I was doing one of my Beyond Belief TV shows in Denver. He came by with his mother. They were just all great people. Next up, let's go to Diana in Custer County, Colorado, east of the Rockies. Hi, Di. Welcome.
2: George, thank you for my call.
1: Sure.
2: For accepting this call. That was a wonderful speech by the caller. I also agree with you that the greatest resource in a country is its people.
1: Yep.
2: That is the greatest resource. I wanted to give you an update on the Aspen Fire. It is the largest fire in the United States. Right now, it's about 40 miles long, and it is growing. The fire is southwest of Colorado Springs, west of Pueblo. Zero humidity. Over 5,000 have been evacuated. 200 structures have burned. They don't know how many houses yet. 7 air takers just came in. 1,000 firefighters are on duty.
1: Has it been dry out there?
2: It's very, very dry. There's 100 engines coming in from California, fire engines, and firefighters are coming in from Tennessee. And yesterday, the Alaskan hotshots just came in, and they are in command. And today, the Colorado National Guard people are coming in.
1: Do we know how it started, Di?
2: They're saying it was not lightning. So possibly that leaves two things, a power line, because we had over 100-mile-hour winds Monday when it started, or human cause, but they just know it's not lightning. And the dangerous part of it is the winds are changing. Remember a few years ago, Storm King?
1: Yep.
2: Okay, that killed 19 young firefighters. That was horrible. And it's because the winds change. And tomorrow the winds are going to be changing. George, I'd like to mention something else to you. You have physicians on time to time.
1: Mm-hmm.
2: And I wanted to mention to the Coast family something very interesting. Bishop's Castle. Bishop's Castle is near San Isabel Lake, which is in the fire area. And Bishop's Castle was built by one man from the ground up, Jim Bishop. A few years ago, not very many years ago, maybe about 5 years ago, Jim Bishop was dying of pancreatic cancer.
1: He's the worst in his
2: 70s.
1: Yeah.
2: And his close friend was taking care of his personal papers for Jim to convey the castle to his family. However, the friend signed the castle over to himself.
1: He stole it?
2: Yeah. And Jim found out, dying Jim from pancreatic cancer, found out about that. He got so mad. Jim took his friend to court. Jim won. Jim got his castle back from the state of Colorado. And Jim went back to work, and he lived several more years. He went back to work on his castle.
1: He's passed away since, hasn't he?
2: He's passed away, yes.
1: That's what I thought. All right, thanks, Di. I appreciate the stories. We're going to come back with more Open Lines in just a moment on Coast to Coast AM.
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1: Open lines when we come right back on Coast to Coast, and more open lines next hour, and a tribute then to cryptozoologist Linda Godfrey, who passed away several years ago. 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
3: Whether it's physical activity, obesity, diet, smoking, low on hormones, stress, sleep disorders, or your age can be supported by reducing inflammation and aiding the body to heal itself appropriately. 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
1: And welcome back to Open Lines here at Coast to Coast. George Norrie here, where we hold the special affliction for you, affection, because you make the program what it is. Ruth in Maryland, welcome to the show. Hello, Ruthie.
9: Oh, hi, George. Thank you for taking my call, and happy Independence Day.
1: You too. But you don't look like 250 years old.
9: I hope not. Anyway, I was wondering what happened to Kate Smith. I was really looking forward to hearing her. I thought you were going to play her on Memorial Day, too. And it just doesn't even seem like Independence Day. I haven't even heard any fireworks. We were supposed to have some down the street earlier. Donna said, well, it's not 4th yet. I said, well, it is now. I mean, it's after midnight, and we were supposed to have fireworks down the street. But anyway, yeah, the Kate Smith, I think I told you a while back that she used to live here. I interviewed a couple that were in their 90s about 25 years ago, and they were telling me how she used to come into their radio store. They had a radio store with her apron on and a basket in her hand and come into town and go shopping. And George, and here in Southern Maryland, we've always had a lot of famous people and movie stars living here and still do live here. And Bob Hope used to live here. He had a summer home or vacation home here. He used to play golf here. If you've ever heard of the Arthur Clive Cussler, he used to live here. I think he's gone now too. And you remember Ben Bradley, don't you, the postman?
1: Ben Bradley, yes, I do.
9: Yeah, I used to live right across the street from him, George.
1: But Bob Hope was a classic. That would have been great to meet him.
9: That was before I was born. But and then we had it just recently this past year. We had a famous actor. His name was James Brown, and he was on this police show called The Wire. And he died in a barn fire.
1: Oh, geez.
9: Barn, not bonfire, but barn. He was trapped inside the barn. And anyway, so, George, if you ever want to disappear, okay, this would be a great place for you to come and live, because it's just a great place for people, famous people, to come and they can just disappear and blend right in, you know?
1: Well, I don't want to disappear. I'm too family-oriented, Ruthie.
9: Yeah, and you know, I used to live right across the creek from Webster Field, which is part of PAX, and every morning at 8 o'clock, they played the Star Spangled Banner, and I missed that. I actually used to come outside and sing it. I love that because it's Baltimore. You know, I was born in Baltimore and Fort McHenry and all. And I remember when I was 10 years old, I think, 10 or 11, I went there. My sister took us there, and I wanted to walk the little brick wall, and I did. You know, I walked up on the wall. But anyway, yeah, I just wanted to tell you happy Independence Day, and maybe could you play Kate Smith next year?
1: maybe. I wonder what day the July 4th will fall on. It's weird having it on a Saturday. It's really strange. Next up, let's go to Patricia in Alberta, Canada. Welcome to the show. Hello, Patricia.
10: Hello. How are you?
1: I'm doing fine. How about you?
10: I'm doing well. I'm calling from Edmonton, Alberta. Back in 2005, I called you about the legend of Baby Santos.
1: Right. That was you. Okay.
10: He was the kitten who thrived against all medical odds on the pure healing power of love. I'm reaching out to you to tell you about Baby Santos Part 2, Busy Jones.
1: Who's that? What's
10: that? Busy Jones was Baby Santos's little sister. He chose her. And she, my little baby, my kitty, And she passed away at the age of 21 on May 7th.
1: That's a great age for a cat. Great age.
10: Oh, wow. Was it ever. We were going for the record, though. I wanted to get her to that 37 years old, but it wasn't meant to be, but she sure did well. And she, like her big brother, baby Santos, at the moment of her death, she came to me. And again, giving me massive, undeniable evidence of the eternal nature of the soul. But if you recall how baby Santos, he never grew and he remained a kitten because of the rocking chair incident. Do you recall that, George?
1: I do not. Tell us again.
10: Well, baby Santos, this was many, many years ago. He was a little kitten running around my apartment. He wasn't my kitten. He was my neighbor's kitten. And I was on the rocking chair, rocking away oblivious to these little kittens. And I felt the rocking chair stop. And it had stopped on the head of a little kitten. And the little kitten was having a seizure and bleeding, and it was horrible. And I promised to God that if he lived, I would give him everything he ever wanted for the rest of his life. And I did, and that was love that he wanted. But he never grew because of the injury. So he remained a kitten and absolutely adorable. Now, Busy Jones, interestingly, when her spirit came to me at the moment of her death, she was a big kitty. She was a giant, beautiful soul, and she was so clear and perfect. And I didn't know that she had died at that moment, but I had found out that that was the exact moment that she had passed away. So when I had contacted you those many years ago, that gave me such comfort, and so many people heard about the legend of baby Santos and the healing power of love, that it was such a beautiful phenomenon. And I want to thank you and your listeners for that. And I felt really compelled to call and share with your listeners part two, Busy Jones. And one other thing, George.
1: Yeah.
10: I named the moon.
1: You named the moon?
10: I did.
1: What did you name the moon?
10: I named the moon Vera. It stands for Veritas, Eudaimonia, Renaissance, and Awakening. Because every other moon every other moon of significance in our solar system has a proper name of respect, except for the one grand celestial object that we have a personal relationship, each and every one of us.
1: And how do you spell this? V-E-R-A?
10: V-E-R-A, like Vera or Vera.
1: Yeah.
10: Veritas. Yes, you can check out themoonvera.com. It's really just a way to raise the frequency of the planet and unity. And I just want to say thank you and happy birthday to your beautiful nation. You are really a beacon of hope for the rest of the world now more than ever. And we're all praying for you. And thank you so much again for the wonderful work you do. And to your listeners, thank you so much.
1: Thanks, Patricia. Appreciate your call. And the bumps in the road we're going to have forever, folks. But it's a great nation. And I'd rather be here than any other place in the world. Aaron in Fountain Valley, California is with us. Aaron, welcome.
11: Hey, George, how are you?
1: I'm doing well. How about yourself?
11: Good, thanks. My question is, it was a great about Jim Morrison and everything. That was very fascinating. But I wanted to ask, do you think we will go beyond this terrestrial sphere one day?
1: And what do you mean by that, though?
11: Like beyond Earth, like we're going to leave it.
1: As a group?
11: As a group or as a intergalactic society?
1: Like, I think we'll get to Mars with astronauts, but I don't think we're going to colonize for a long, long time. I don't think we're leaving good old planet Earth. What do you think?
11: I think that it's a good idea to stay here while everything is good.
1: I'd go crazy on Mars. Thanks, Aaron. There's another Aaron, this one from Tempe, Arizona, west of the Rockies. Hi, Aaron.
12: Hey there, I'm Aaron Square. You can say that.
1: All right, Aaron Square.
12: I have a few comments and a question for you, George.
1: Sure.
12: And, you know, it's related to job experience. So, first of all, I'd like to wish everybody, you know, happy 250 years of America from the independence from the Crown of England. And thanks for your service in the Navy, George. My little sister had she put her time in for being a Navy hospital man, too.
1: Oh,
12: so
1: good for her.
12: I have her. Definitely. But we truly live in the land of opportunity. And my experience, you know, lately, I've been not forcing it, but changing my thinking about, you know, how to pull in, you know, manifest things that I want. One of them is a, you know, job change, career change, mm-hmm. do something different somewhere else. And I've learned different ways from different people, especially listening to the show, you know, how to manifest thinking and, you know, how to get out of my own way, you know, if you can understand that and just let things happen naturally. So in your experience and in mine, when you choose to do a job and then you get tired of it because you want to learn something different and grow in a different area, and it doesn't happen fast enough sometimes, and, you know, we're all guilty of a little impatience now and then. If you ever found yourself in a position or a job that you were grateful for, but you really had a desire to do something different and learn something different, and you just needed to be patient, how did you maintain mentally and not let impatience get in the way?
1: Well, that's an interesting question, Aaron. I mean, I enjoyed every job I've ever had in my life, starting when I was a little grocery store boy at 16 years old, working in Dearborn Heights, Michigan, at the Wrigley Supermarket. Packing the foods and stocking foods and stuff like that. But then when I went into broadcasting, which was my goal at 19, while I was still going to the University of Detroit, I figured that's what I wanted to do. And my various jobs that I've had, I've been a producer, executive producer, news director, owner of a production company, executive for a public relations company, and on-air host. I loved all the jobs. Now, this is the one that is my career now, and I'm going to keep doing this, as I told Tom, until one day he comes back on the air and said, well, we lost him. He's gone. But I've never, ever, ever in my career felt like I had to quickly get out of a job or I didn't like it. I always let things evolve. Let's go to Greg in Remsen, New York. Gregory, go for it.
13: Hi, everybody, and happy 4th of July. I got a little story from the Revolutionary War, and it's in a Fort Stanwix, which is in Rome, New York, which isn't far from me, and it was in 1777.
1: A year after America's birthday. Where'd you get it?
13: Well, I read about this in a book, and the fort is not far from me. I visited the fort. It's still there. Anybody can visit it. It's in 1777, a Massachusetts detachment was in the fort, and they'd brought along a newspaper describing the new flag. There was no flag. I think the flag had come out earlier, but they didn't have any idea what it was about or what it looked like. And it described alternating red and white stripes in a blue field with 13 stars and a constellation, which would be like a circle, I guess. And the material they needed to make one, they scrounged. They found an officer's wife had a red petticoat they could use for the red stripes. The soldier's shirts were white, and they used those for the white stripes. They found one officer that had a blue thin coat, thin material, which they used for the background of the red field. And they used shears and needles, and they made themselves a flag. And they raised it over the ramparts at this fort. And this fort was under siege, so this was the first time the flag was ever used of a fort under siege by the British and the Indians at the time. And there was no actual battle fought at the fort, but down the road from Rome is a town called Oriskany, which had one of the bloodiest battles of the Revolutionary War.
1: We've had a lot of wars. That's a great story, by the way. But we have had many, many, many wars. And unfortunately, they're going to continue. I hope this situation in Iran gets resolved soon. It's bizarre. They just don't seem to want to get this wrapped up. And now they're all excited about the funeral of Ali Khamenei, thinking 20 million people are going to come see his body in a casket, of course, covered. And they just may get that many people, but I just can't understand why these governments can't have peace all around the place, to be sure. I can't believe that. We're going to continue with Open Lines on Coast to Coast. Susan in Minneapolis, you will be next after the break at the top of the hour. And then we're going to end the program tonight, next hour, end the program tonight with an interview with the late Linda Godfrey as a tribute to her. She passed away 4 years ago, and she was a great cryptozoologist. She was absolutely stunning. But if you ever want to email me, it's george@coasttocoastam.com. I read them all. I don't answer all of them, but I read them all. But we'll be back in a moment on Coast to Coast AM.
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8: 250. I'm Deborah Valentine, Fox News. President Donald Trump delivering remarks from Mount Rushmore in Keystone, South Dakota, where he celebrated the nation on the eve of its 250th birthday. Fox's Jackie Heinrich reports.
9: This was an incredible, electric show from the president's speech, which really touched on themes of pride in this country, what it stands for, what it represents to the rest of the world, to future generations of Americans, followed up by this incredible pyrotechnic show with the lights timed to the fireworks. You had music playing that also included excerpts of speeches from past presidents. I heard Reagan. I heard JFK. I mean, this was a tour through history of what makes America great. And in person, watching it all playing out before us, I mean, I see a lot of incredible sights in this job. And this was right up there with the best.
8: New York City is celebrating the nation's semi-quincentennial by holding 8 ball drops in Times Square, beginning at midnight local time on the 4th of July. Fox's Nate Foy is in New York City with details moments after the first ball drop.
10: I'd say there's a couple hundred people here. It's a private ticketed event, so it's a lot of donors to charitable causes and their families. People were excited. It wasn't electric. This wasn't the Knicks in the NBA Finals. Yeah. And it probably should be because it definitely should be. Because I got back from Venezuela yesterday, and I have the tremendous gift of traveling and seeing the world in this job, and you get to interact with people from all over the world. And, just talking with the people in Venezuela, what they would give to have the freedom and the upward mobility from an economic perspective that Americans have, and the freedom that we enjoy. And it's such a special thing.
8: Each ball drop in Times Square is taking place at midnight for every American time zone, including American territories. 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
8: Talks between the U.S. and Iran are on hold as the Iranian regime holds a days-long funeral for their late leader, Ayatollah Ali Khamenei, who died when the conflict began in February. Fox's Jackie Heinrich reports.
9: The new supreme leader, Khamenei's son, won't be attending after Israel reportedly threatened to assassinate him. Iran, in turn, threatened to embrace nuclear weapons after downplaying civilian attacks in Bahrain at the UN Security Council meeting. A New York Times report claims the U.S. warned Iran this spring Israel may have been plotting to kill its foreign minister and parliament speaker, delivering the message via intermediaries amid concern it could doom ceasefire negotiations. Trump and Netanyahu moving past recent tensions in a call agreeing to meet soon in the U.S. Bibi, in a statement, lauded America as a guarantor of global freedom.
8: Iran has reportedly rejected a U.S. offer to open the Strait of Hormuz in exchange for the U.S. releasing frozen funds. Taylor and Travis are man and wife. Fox's Michelle Polino reports.
15: The wedding of the century is in the books. Taylor Swift and Travis Kelce have formally held their ceremony at Madison Square Garden, and it was a true garden party. Page Six reporting the arena was transformed into a forest, complete with trees and carpet that looked like grass, plus a space reserved for games and activities. Some 1,000 guests packed the garden. Among the A-list attendees, Karlie Kloss, Benson Boone, Selena Gomez, Bradley Cooper, and San Francisco 49ers tight end George Kittle, with Stevie Nicks and Tim McGraw reportedly performing for the newlyweds. And the couple gave back in a big way before saying I do, donating $26 million to charities. Michelle Polino, Fox News.
8: The U.S. Labor Department says the U.S. economy added 57,000 non-farm payroll jobs in June, below expectations. The national unemployment rate dropped 0.1 point to 4.2%. I'm Deborah Valentine. This is Fox News.
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1: 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We're playing one of his new songs on Independence Day in the weekend there. But we'll be back in a moment with Open Lines on Coast to Coast AM. 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
1: And welcome back to Coast, George Norrie with you. I can't believe we're into July already, though. Why, what a fast year. To the phones we go. Susan in Minneapolis is with us. Hello, Suzanne.
4: Hi, George. How are you?
1: I'm great. How are you?
4: I'm good. So, a while back, you had a show about Art Bell. And he came to me really fast, and I don't know if this is going to make sense. But he showed me that he was in a large garage that looked like a barn. It was really nice. And he was making things with wood.
1: He might have been tinkering in his Pahrump garage.
4: Yes, that's exactly what he was doing. He had like a wood piecing, like a wood horse thing or something that you do woodworking on or something.
1: A lathe, it's called.
4: A what?
1: A wood lathe.
4: Yeah, something like that. That's what he showed me. And he said he's really enjoying himself. And I was supposed to let you know that.
1: All right, well, tell him hi for us, all right?
4: Yes, and I also wanted to tell you that I had a reading with the man that you had on the other night, Mark Nelson.
1: Yeah, he's a good guy, isn't he?
4: Oh, my gosh. He was awesome.
1: Did he talk about John Fetzer at all?
4: He did actually. He told me that that I need to get on your, it's really important that I get on your 9/11 show this year. He said the book is, it's going to be really good.
1: Get that book out.
4: It is. It's almost done.
1: All right. Keep in touch. Thanks, Suze. Appreciate it. Next up, we go to Tim in Saskatchewan, Canada. Welcome to the show. Hey, Tim.
5: Hey, good evening, George, and Coast to Coast audience. And all the men and women in uniform, police cars, submarines, aircraft carriers, remote looking posts, radar stations, embassies, Semper Fi, all of you. We love you. We love you all dearly.
1: Thank you, Timmy.
5: Yeah. You're having quite a fiesta down at Mount Rushmore, the president's there. Boy, that would be a real great place to be tonight. It's spectacular. The reporters that are reporting from there are saying it's like something they've never seen in their years of reporting. That's really spectacular, really, eh?
1: Sure is. But, Sean Hannity's down that way.
5: Oh, well, yeah, absolutely, folks, yeah. But, and Cornelius, I know you're listening. Your dad from Bangor, Maine. We have a story here from 1996. It was 95 or 96. We'll save that for another time. I got in a little bit of trouble. Reference your dad. So anyway, yeah. Happy birthday, America. We had ours just a few days ago. July the 1st is Canada's birthday.
1: Yeah, you did.
5: And yeah, we just did. And hopefully we can sort out all the trade stuff and whatever. It'll all work out in the end. The bottom line is we're brothers and sisters. My wife's brother went to the United States with his company, never came back. All his kids are born in America. So we're the same bloodline. We fought and died on the same beaches in all the world wars. So you know what? We just need to lay back, kick our feet up, and just enjoy. Happy birthday.
1: Thank you, Tim. Appreciate it. And mentioning Cornelius, here he is from Louisiana. Hello there, Corny.
6: Hey there, George. I tell you, that Tim, boy, that's quite a character, I tell you.
1: You're beginning to develop your own following, my friend.
6: Well, it seems like it. And another, I think George and Keith mentioned me the other night on the show. But I want to tell you something, George. I was just telling Donna, the call screener. I'm going to tell you, she's the toughest call screener you've got. But, George, because of you, I've made so many friends. Mayette, Ruthie, Denver, Mike the Millennial, Ruthie on the West Coast. And but you know what? The one I wanted to make friends with was Annie from Alabama. And we just never knew whatever happened to Annie. And the lovely Louise does not call in anymore from Louisville.
1: Our Cleopatra, that's right. And I miss Barry.
6: And I miss Barry. And I talk to Martha about every week. So I keep in touch with Martha Poole in Rock Hills, South Carolina. First, I want to wish America a happy and blessed birthday, George. And I want to tell you one more thing before I get off. You made me cry yesterday. You played Whitney Houston singing the Star Spangled Banner. And that, my mom and dad just loved Whitney Houston. And it was just so tragic the way, just like the Doors guy. It was a tragic way, the way these singers go out, you know.
1: I met her a month before she died in Los Angeles. And she was just a delightful lady. She was with her husband at the time.
6: Yeah, Bobby Brown.
1: Bobby Brown.
6: I think that's what ended her. But you know, her daughter died the same way.
1: That's sad. She was a great talent, wasn't she?
6: Yes. Oh, yeah. And like I said, thank you so much for getting that request in. Because like I said, she could sing the Star Spangled Banner just so good.
1: She could sing anything so well.
6: Yeah. God bless you, George, and God bless America.
1: Have a great 4th of July, Corny. Enjoy it. Woody's with us in Indianapolis, east of the Rockies. Hello, Woody.
7: Good morning, George, and a belated birthday to your mom, to June 27th. And I just want to tell you that I used to work for Zaire, and I went to Framingham, Massachusetts in July 4th of 1976. What a wonderful place to be in Boston for the 200th birthday of our country. I got to see the Elton John concert at Foxborough Stadium and watch him helicopter in. And And I just want to give a shout out to John in Wisconsin for caregiving his wife. I did my mom for 53 months, and this caregiver, what a learning curve. And I hats off to John in Wisconsin. And I just want to say, George, when you mentioned St. Louis, I think about my time building Buicks at Wentzville, Missouri in 1982. It just gives me goosebumps every time you mention St. Louis and Creve Coeur and Forest Park. And that was a learning experience. And why don't we get your mom on the show? And, you know, I'd like to also say, Carney, hoodoo, voodoo, and you do.
1: I love it.
7: From Indianapolis, Indiana, Radio Indiana.
1: Thank you, Woody. Appreciate it. And mom's birthday is May 28th. And I asked her if she wanted to come on this year, and she said no. She just wants to listen and enjoy. She's one of a kind. Bill in Fresno, California is with us. Hello, Bill.
8: How you doing, George?
1: Oh, well. Thank you.
8: Happy birthday, America.
1: You got it.
8: I'd like to say, George, thank you for your service, Lieutenant, and fair winds and following seas to you, sir.
1: Ah, thank you. Very kind of you.
8: I tried to enlist in the Navy myself. It was pre-9/11, post-Desert Storm.

0: retired. And they all came back with ribbons and decorations and everything else. They worked with, at the time, General Schwarzkopf, who was in charge of what was going on in Saudi Arabia. Fascinating. Let's go to Tim in Minneapolis, west of the Rockies. Timmy, go ahead.
1: Hi, George. I understand that Jim Morrison was supposed to be a topic tonight, but I...
0: Yeah, it was, the first 2 hours.
1: Okay, I must have missed it, but thought I'd mention that people might want to visit his grave in Paris, France. It's kind of noteworthy. I saw it in 1987 before the bust of him was stolen in 1988 and recovered last year.
0: Who took it?
1: They found it in a Paris policeman's home in 2025.
0: Oh, really?
1: Yeah. It was pretty interesting. At the time in 1987, the place was, as usual, kind of, a wreck, his gravesite. And
0: were you a Door fan?
1: Oh, yeah, I was a big Doors fan. I still am. Anyhow, I noticed that his bust was kind of loose on his above his grave, and I kind of set it straight, and I noticed that there's nothing holding it down. And I guess that's why it was stolen.
0: They just picked it up and took it off. That's something.
1: Yeah, but they got it back eventually last year. But just thought I'd call in and mention that.
0: It's a good little tidbit. Thanks, Tim. Next up, let's go to Dave in Colorado. Welcome to the show. David, go ahead.
2: Thank you, George. I did make it on the second try here tonight. I forgot to mention my main point the first time I called about Jim Morrison. I knew a guy named Grant Jacobs in San Francisco who had Jim Morrison's last writings. And the last thing Jim Morrison ever wrote before he died was on a jet airliner looking down on the world, and he was lamenting how money has control of everything below.
0: Well, he's right about that. Money does talk, my friend. Richard in Kansas City's with us, Missouri side. Hey, Rich, go ahead. You're losing your football team, right?
3: Yeah. Yes. Hello, George. Just to share with you that my wife that lived in Denver, she died just recently.
0: I'm sorry to hear that.
3: And tearing me to pieces. And when I was in a hospital here for a month in Kansas City, she was in a hospital in Denver, and then she had stomach cancer and then pneumonia, and it just tearing me all apart to pieces, let of my life, and I don't know what to do, and it just hurts.
0: How old was she, Rich?
3: Let's see, 52. August 30th, 52 is when she was born.
0: Did you have any children together?
3: No, we did not. She had endometriosis, and then she had left me for a while, and then she reconnected with me and wanted to get back with me after she got better, so we could live together the rest of our lives. And then now she died, and I'm praying some kind of miracles happen that God can maybe raise her from the dead. It's something to happen.
0: She'll always be with you, Richard.
3: Yes.
0: You okay? Yes. You holding up okay?
3: No. It's falling apart in pieces, and I don't have anyone to talk to and no support. And we both listen to Coast to Coast for decades.
0: Well, you always have us to call anytime you want, Richard.
3: Okay.
0: Okay?
3: Yes, sir.
0: All right. Stay strong, friend. Yeah, that's got to be rough. God love him. Wow. Let's go to Paul in Kansas City, Kansas side now. Let's go. Hey, Paul.
4: From time to time, we talk about manifestation and intention on a group
0: right.
4: effort.
0: Right.
4: I would really like to see the entire American population, citizens, step outside their door at 12:15 today and sing America.
0: Huh. That would be magical, would it not?
4: Pardon?
0: If they can't sing, they can hum it.

0: Well, or they can play Ray Charles, who puts out the best America has ever been sung.
1: God, he was a great talent, wasn't he?
0: He was. Can you imagine stepping outside and hearing your neighbor down the street singing along with you?
1: It's almost like opening up your door saying, I'm as mad as H and I don't want to take it anymore.
0: There we go. Thank you, George.
1: All right, great idea. Ray Charles was born blind, I think, and just developed his career. God, I would have liked to have interviewed him. That would have been something. Next up, let's go to Mike in Cocoa, Florida, first-time caller. Hey, Michael, go ahead.
2: Hey, George. You're a good man, George, taking that moment with Richard. Isn't it strange, George?
1: Yeah, it is.
2: At what point did you realize in your life all your heroes were dead and gone? Because you bring up Whitney Houston, that's strange. You know, I was an extra on The Bodyguard. I stood right next to her.
1: Were you really? That was a great movie. Great movie.
2: Yeah, yeah. Strange. The people you run into in life. And from her and from to Jim Morrison to how many. You know, at what point do you realize, hey, all my heroes are dead and gone. I have to come up with my own. I have to be my own hero.
1: That's something. What was Kevin Costner like? Did you like him?
2: He was a great guy, actually, because he had been an extra. And I didn't mind being called extra, but he was like, dude, you're not an extra. You're atmosphere. You're an artist. You're a background artist. You know, there are no small parts. And I'm like, right on, dude. Good
1: I love
2: you.
1: That. Can we, are you in, are you in the movie? Could we see you there?
2: Yeah, you know, I floated around in that kind of thing. So there were a lot of like people would call me from high school. Like, dude, I saw you. Like, I'd say, how did you see me? Like, no, dude, you can see you walking through, you know, and stuff like that. And because I was paying attention, they would always kind of say, hey, who are you? Like, come over here. And, you know, then I had gone to film school. And I have to tell you, you learn more about making a film just from being an extra on a set. I can tell you, anybody out there listening, you want to learn how to make a film, go be an extra. There was Brad Pitt, there was Tom Cruise, there was Kevin Costner. I looked at the database in the extra service. They were all there. They all did it for a couple few years. And Kevin Costner told me 7 years he was in it. And you just learn. You just learn the craft, how you learn, like, you learn to be calm on the set. And you learn all these things. And other people that come in, they're all, you know, it just becomes natural.
1: Well, Whitney was electrifying, wasn't she?
2: She was dynamic. She was one of those people who, kind of like Cindy Crawford. Like I did a film with Richard Gere, and Cindy Crawford walks in, and she's just like, oh, my God. Because she's like, so you think, you know, yeah, people don't really look as good in person. You're like, oh, my God. You know, that and I'd say Pamela Anderson. Pamela Anderson has the biggest eyes I'd ever seen.
1: We had Pamela in the set years ago. She came in the studio.
2: Yeah. She was really, really nice, really down earth.
1: And Richard Gere really was a great guy, isn't he?
2: You know, it's funny because he was. It was a film with Mike Figgis, and so you know a lot of musicians on the set and stuff. And in like college, there was this. I had this girlfriend, and she had this poster of Richard Gere on her wall, and all the time I used to look at it, and I was like, who's this fantastic guy that she thinks so wonderful? And then I'm standing next to him. We were talking back and forth. He's just a regular guy. He's like, hey, do you have a joke? And he told me about when he wanted to be a singer. And he just wasn't getting it together. And everybody was like, you should try to be an actor. You know, and I was a writer at the time. That's why they were keeping me around. But, he was just a really great guy. You know, it's funny. Like I said, it's really funny. Like, when you realize at some point, all these people, you know, like you're great rock stars, you're great people, you outlive them.
1: They're just people.
2: Yeah. Well, they are. It's just a job. You do realize it's just a job. It is just a job. You know? So, I have to tell you, I'm a Nostradamus guy, and I can answer any Nostradamus question you ever want to ask. Anytime you want to, for like your birthday. I know your birthday's coming up.
1: I had it in June.
2: Last year.
1: No, it was June 4th.
2: Oh, I'm sorry. I missed it. Sorry. But, yeah, any question you want to ask. I've been really, really in kind of a rabbit hole because I'm just about to put something out. But I do a podcast, and so it's kind of a running ebook more than anything. Because
1: how do people hear you? How do they find you?
2: It's called Understand Nostradamus. It's on, you know, Spotify, Apple, you know, wherever you get yours.
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8: Here's something pretty disturbing I discovered while researching this podcast. This is what it actually says on the Los Angeles Police Department website. The site states that the Adult Missing Persons Unit investigates 3,200 cases a month, and 70% of those missing people are found or returned voluntarily within 2 or 3 days. It goes on to explain, and I quote here, "Since being a missing person is not a crime, police are given a very limited role while conducting these types of investigations." At the bottom of the webpage, it gets more disturbing. There's a section titled, "What if they never returned?" And here's the official police advice. In such situations, you may want to enlist the services of a private investigator to assist in your search. If you can't afford a PI, the police elaborate, quote, "Another option would be to contact the Salvation Army, which has a missing persons locator program." There is not a single sentence on the LAPD website that would lead a loved one of a missing person to have any faith that the police would properly investigate it. What the LAPD is basically saying is, if someone you love goes missing, don't overreact. They'll probably turn up, unless they don't, in which case you should get someone besides the police to look into it. All this is my way of saying, if the police took missing persons cases as seriously as they do, say, bank robberies, I wouldn't have had to do this podcast in the first place and end up chasing a violent criminal halfway around the country. I'm Neil Strauss, and you can hear the full story of To Live and Die in L.A.
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1: Special tribute tonight to cryptozoologist Linda Godfrey, who passed away 4 years ago. I had a chance to talk with her about monsters and beasts, and she believes in them.
7: Welcome back, Linda Godfrey.
8: Thanks for having me.
7: so much for having me. It's great to be back.
8: How have you been?
7: Very well, thank you. A little busy. This book took me a good 3 years, including all the publisher's time, you know, that they need to work their magic upon it. So it's feeling really good to have it out there. The actual release date is tomorrow. Actually, today, now that I think about it. Yeah, so it's
8: perfect timing.
7: Exactly.
8: Hey, before we get into it, The Beast of Bray Road, give everybody a little highlight about that, because that was one of our first times we had you on, and what a great story.
7: Well, thank you. Yeah, that's what really catapulted me, although it was a slow catapult at first. It took a while. Into this rendezvous with cryptozoology that I've had my last 27 years, I think it's been. So it was 91, 92 when I had a job at the local newspaper, and they offered me the job of reporter. I was doing cartoons for them and artwork. And my very first week into the job, somebody said, "Hey, did you hear that people out on Bray Road, which is a 3 to 4 mile long stretch just east of Elkhorn, Wisconsin. Did you hear that out there? They're saying there's something like a werewolf." And I laughed. I thought, what joke is this? They're trying to get the new reporter, ha ha. And as I asked around town, I found out, no, there really were people who were saying there was a werewolf on Bray Road. And I happened to drop in on the county animal control officer about another interesting thing, which was that we were having mutilated dogs found.
8: Jeez.
7: And some other strange things like that. And I said, have you heard about this thing people saying they saw out on Bray Road that looks like a werewolf? And he said, oh, you mean this? And he opened up his file drawer and pulled out a manila folder marked werewolf, which...
8: He was on top of this one, wasn't he?
7: Yeah, he really was. People have been calling him and saying, I saw this thing. I don't know what it is, but if there were such a thing as werewolves, that's what I saw. It was standing, you know, it was between 5 and 7 feet tall, covered with dark, shaggy hair, pointy ears on top of the head, a long muzzle, and walking on its tiptoes is the way they usually describe people. Excuse me, the way that people usually describe these things walking. And they say it's legs were bent backwards, which means they're looking at the dog's hock, which would be our heel, and it's carried up off the ground because they do walk on their toe pads. And when I went to visit the people who were saying this, I was very impressed. I hadn't expected much, but as it turned out, they were a very diverse bunch, women, children, older, younger, blue collar, white collar, several farmers, one man with a very high clearance from an area major air station. And I thought, they don't seem like they're lying. And furthermore, I thought, why would anyone who was just doing a hoax or trying to have some fun leave all their contact information with the authorities? Because, you know, of course, if anything happened or they were charged with fraud or anything, mm-hmm. they would know right where to go find them. People just don't usually do that. So we thought it would just be a short local story. I was thinking, you know, like local folklore or a campfire. And lo and behold, once the story ran with these witness descriptions, it went, well, we can't say that it went viral back then because the internet was not what it is now. It went national, was I think how we put it. People were just very excited about it. They began writing me longhand and typed letters that they had to look up the address to the newspaper and send me, and saying, I have seen this myself, or my grandmother's seen it, or somebody. It's not a joke. And 10 years later, after that never stopped happening, where any time that I was on a show of any kind, radio or TV, I would hear from people, and they would tell me their stories. And I felt obligated to keep the lore, as I thought of it, because no one else seemed to be interested. And I decided to write a book thinking that would just stop, you know, all the speculation about it. People would know what it was. And it, in turn, just fueled more. And so here,
8: right.
7: I've been about, I think this is book 18, on just strange people, places, and things. And every time I write more about these creatures, I hear more.
8: More stories pop up, don't they?
7: Exactly. People are just eager to let me know that it's happened to them too, or they want an explanation. And so here I sit, you know, with another book.
8: Are you convinced, Linda, with all these stories that, one, people are seeing something? Can we all agree on that?
7: Oh, I think so. I do not claim to know precisely what it is, but it's a thing, as they say today. It's a thing, we might say more specifically, it's some type of phenomenon. It's not any sort of collusion. It's not, there's no such thing as mass hallucination. It's something that is happening to people in all walks of life, usually unexpectedly. Usually the people who are actively looking for it are not the ones who normally see it. It's when your guard is down, when you're not thinking of it, when you have no idea what it is, those are the people who seem to come upon it and have the sightings and encounters.
8: And the subtitle of your new book, I Know What I Saw, Modern Day Encounters with Monsters of New Urban Legend and Ancient Lore. The ancient lore really excites me because something happened to the people of ancient indigenous tribes, Native Americans, wherever they may have been. These people saw creatures too, didn't they?
7: They did, and we know that from their art and from some of the literate ones, the stories that they've engraved. I think back to the Sumerians, and they have this one creature named, it was one of their gods, I believe, named Pazuzu. He was kind of a very difficult character, some people believe. And Pazuzu was sort of a humanoid bird form, and very much like some of the Thunderbird depictions of the Native Americans and others. And why we now, one of the most recent flaps of any type of unknown creature has been this dozens and dozens and dozens of sightings of something that looks like a giant bird bat with sort of a humanoid center. And they've been mostly over the Chicago area, surprisingly enough. And people are comparing it to the Mothman, but we've just had that same issue, same description back in Sumerian times, and then you go to the Egyptians, and they're also having all of the humanoid creatures that we refer to as monsters, things with dog heads or dog bodies, the ibis, a type of a bird man. They all have this idea that somehow there are parts of animals, parts of men that can go together and create these unusual creatures.
8: A lot of people have thought that some of these creatures could be dimensional. I've ruled that out, Linda. How about you?
7: You mean coming from another dimension? Or
8: yeah, that they're coming through portals and things like that.
7: Well, I would not say that I ruled it out, but maybe there's just a better way of putting it, that they're not. I don't believe that they're extraterrestrials from another planet myself. That just doesn't seem to have enough evidence. But there's a way of describing it that many of my Native American friends I've talked to in different tribes, they're not all exactly the same, of course. They have each has their own unique culture, but most of the time it goes something like they believe that particularly the upright canines and the Bigfoot and these big spirit birds. And now lately I've been hearing from them the black panther-like creatures also. They say these are originally spirit beings and that they can come to this place where we are, the earthly place, in order to procreate, they have all kinds of things to show us that they do have solidity. They leave tracks and footprints. They can certainly leave claw marks or bashes in people's cars, especially some of these larger canine types. And so we know that they're not just ghostly type things. But on the other hand, there are altogether too many incidents where people have somehow emptied a clip of ammunition into one, or hit it with a car or whatever, where nothing happens to the creature. They kind of, you know, redouble and then straighten themselves off and hurry off into the woods. It's not like you would expect, though, with a normal earth creature. If it's like I'm thinking of a bear, you know, especially a grizzly bear or a big cougar. If they want to see you as prey and they see you as any sort of a menace to their territory or their offspring, they'll come after you. You know, we have that happen all the time. Not super frequently, but every year you hear bear reports or whatever. These other things don't do that. In 27 years, I've only had one person tell me that they actually had bodily harm or physical hurt from it. This was a man who was on a hiking path in a national forest up in Quebec. He was just out for a lark. He didn't have a gun or anything like that with him. And he ran almost literally face to face with an upright wolf-like creature.
8: And it didn't. In this case, this thing what attacked him or defended? What happened?
7: Well, they came face to face, and he said he's just in shock, and his instinct is to just kind of move forward to the right. And unfortunately, he said it was kind of like, it felt sort of like in a supermarket where you're coming down the market with your cart, and somebody else is coming. You kind of go, neither one knows which way to turn. And he said it seemed to be like trying to rush past him, and he sort of jumped a little bit the wrong way, and it ended up grazing him with its mouth had been open, you know, and its fangs were showing, and it grazed him with its fangs, kind of tore his shirt and left a gash in his side. He sent me a photograph of the healed up.
8: But it could have chomped down on him if it wanted to, I bet.
7: He said, you know, if it had wanted to get me, it would have just taken
8: it. It would
7: me
8: have
7: right
8: torn
7: there.
8: Him apart, yeah.
7: Yeah, and instead it just, you know, ran for the hills. And that's almost always what happens whenever anybody gets close to one of these things. They act like they want to pursue it. They act like they want it. They'll say, I thought I was lunch, you know, but then it doesn't happen. It just runs off.
8: What do you think these creatures are, Linda?
7: Well, they seem to be creatures that can span different energy levels. You know, and it gets into some kind of...
8: And years. They must be breeding because right. What they saw during the ancient days can't be the same creature we're seeing today. It's got to be the offspring of them.
7: Oh, exactly. Yeah, there's new procreation of one type or another going on here. It's not like there's been just, you know, one creature, one of each type of creature since way, way back in ancient days. There are definitely many reports where people will say there was one with a smaller one, you know, that I thought was probably an offspring of some type. I had one very credible report from a man who saw, this was in the land between the lakes, between Kentucky and Tennessee, where he saw what he took for a female upright canine with three smaller ones about the same size, all walking on their hind legs, all crossing the road in front of him as he was leaving his campground. So they seem to procreate when they're here. And some of my Native American friends think that perhaps is their main reason, and it's almost as if they want to mimic a powerful animal in order to go about their business, whatever that is.
8: Though you don't think they're extraterrestrial per se, might they have been dumped here years ago from extraterrestrials?
7: I would say, you know, knowing what we know about extraterrestrials and the way that the UFOs seem to interact with humans and with other things, with animals too. And since there have been sightings where It appears that some sort of large unknown creature has just debarked from one of these UFOs.

were Dan Galante, Donna Walker, Tom Danheiser, Sue Trikas, Lex Lonehood, Sean Latasseur, Alec Fernandez, Tim Banal, George Knapp, Richard Serrett, and Lisa Garr. I'm George Norrie. Somewhere out there on Coast to Coast AM, we'll see you on our next edition. Until then, be safe, everyone.

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3: Celebrations begin. I'm Deborah Valentine, Fox News. Ahead of Saturday's July 4th celebrations from coast to coast, President Donald Trump, the keynote speaker at An America 250 event at Mount Rushmore in South Dakota.
4: We mark 250 years of glorious independence and 250 years of majestic American freedom. Nothing like it.
3: South Dakota Governor Larry Roden sitting down with Fox's Hannity at Mount Rushmore. Governor Roden reflecting on the president's choice to celebrate America 250 in his state.
5: I've said it many times, South Dakota is a free state and a nation founded on the principles of freedom. So where better than right here at Mount Rushmore in South Dakota to celebrate our country's anniversary?
6: You have...
3: Some polls showing Democrats are not feeling patriotic this July 4th, however, citing the current presidential administration as the fault for the decline in American pride. Talks between the U.S. and Iran are on hold as the Iranian regime holds a funeral for their late leader, Ayatollah Ali Khamenei, who died when the conflict began in February. Fox's Jackie Heinrich has the latest.
7: The new supreme leader, Khamenei's son, won't be attending after Israel reportedly threatened to assassinate him. Iran, in turn, threatened to embrace nuclear weapons after downplaying civilian attacks in Bahrain at the U.N. Security Council meeting. A New York Times report claims the U.S. warned Iran this spring Israel may have been plotting to kill its foreign minister and parliament speaker, delivering the message via intermediaries amid concern it could doom ceasefire negotiations. Trump and Netanyahu moving past recent tensions in a call agreeing to meet soon in the U.S. Bibi, in a statement, lauded America as a guarantor of global freedom.
3: Iran has reportedly rejected a U.S. offer to open the Strait of Hormuz in exchange for releasing frozen funds. 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
3: New reports say that the FBI used a well-connected California Democrat as a confidential source in a federal investigation into California Governor Gavin Newsom. Fox's Alicia Acuna reports from Los Angeles.
6: The California Post reports Alexis Podesta, a deeply connected California Democratic operative, wore a wire for the FBI as part of an agreement with the feds in a sweeping investigation that involves tracking phone calls and texts of many Sacramento lobbyists and consultants around the state capitol. Her attorney tells the Post she is the unindicted co-conspirator in the case of Dana Williamson, former chief of staff to Governor Gavin Newsom, who pled guilty earlier this year in a scheme to siphon money from a dormant campaign account for Javier Becerra.
3: Podesta allegedly began helping the FBI collect evidence in 2024. Taylor and Travis are now man and wife, Fox's Michelle Polino reports.
10: The wedding of the century is in the books. Taylor Swift and Travis Kelce have formally held their ceremony at Madison Square Garden, and it was a true garden party. Page Six reporting the arena was transformed into a forest, complete with trees and carpet that looked like grass, plus a space reserved for games and activities. Some 1,000 guests packed the garden. Among the A-list attendees, Karlie Kloss, Benson Boone, Selena Gomez, Bradley Cooper, and San Francisco 49ers tight end George Kittle, with Stevie Nicks and Tim McGraw reportedly performing for the newlyweds. And the couple gave back in a big way before saying I do, donating $26 million to charities. Michelle Polino, Fox News.
3: The U.S. Labor Department says the U.S. economy added 57,000 non-farm payroll jobs in June, below expectations. The national unemployment rate dropped 0.1 point to 4.2%. Professional and business services led with 36,000 new jobs. However, leisure and hospitality plummeted by 61,000. I'm Deborah Valentine. 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
22: Saturday, July 4th, 2026. I'm Jared Halpern.
1: Congress is at a standstill on its pre-midterm election agenda.
13: I mean, we have not had a week since about early to mid-May where the plan has gone according to plan in the House and Senate and Congress.
22: I'm Jessica Rosenthal. This July 4th weekend celebrates America's 250th birthday, but for some Americans, it's bringing back memories of America 200.
23: I think in part there are more questions about patriotism. Patriotism wasn't a partisan issue.
22: This is the Fox News Rundown from Washington.
1: Years ago today, a few dozen folks made a big declaration. No longer were the American colonies sovereign to the crown. That remarkable document declaring independence and laying bare grievances with King George III did not come easy. Members of the Continental Congress debated fiercely and sometimes personally over what this new country ought to stand for and represent. Back in 1776, there wasn't even agreement on the day of our actual independence. It is fitting then that 250 years after that Continental Congress dissolved the political bands which had connected them to another, the nation's current Congress still engages in fiery debates over what America should stand for and represent. But those debates for the past few weeks have led to the Republican-led House coming to a near total shutdown over how to move forward on President Trump's demand to enact stricter voter ID and mail-in ballot legislation. Fox News chief congressional correspondent Chad Pergram has been covering the drama surrounding the Save America Act for weeks.
13: And that seems to be the touchstone issue. You know, they were in session the week of 4th of July last year. In fact, they passed the big, beautiful bill on the afternoon of the 3rd of July. And, you know, they thought they're going to do it on the 2nd. John Adams would have been appreciative, probably. But the idea that they, that, you know, there were still problems with, you know, a number of recalcitrant members back then, you know, on a number of things, wanting this, wanting that, weren't sure if they were ready to vote. And it's kind of emblematic of what they're dealing now with the Save America Act. You had Anna Paulina Luna, who wants this copied onto the defense bill, the annual defense policy bill. So Mike Johnson did that, but that still wasn't good enough. And then you had a couple of other factions of members. You had Victoria Spartz from Indiana, Mike Turner from Ohio. They said, you know, we need to have this special compensation fund for these former Delphi employees put in somewhere here. They didn't get that. Chip Roy was upset because he was trying to get an agreement on a on an immigration bill, at least a vote on that before the 4th of July. That didn't happen. And as I always say, it's about the math. And so the Republicans have this narrow majority, but they could not get everybody together on their side of the aisle to go through a procedural vote for the second time in 2 weeks, no less, and then pass the defense policy bill, let alone attaching the Save America Act to it. So for the second time in as many weeks, they sent everybody home early.
1: What's the strategy, though? Because even if the Save America Act were attached to the NDAA, this annual defense authorization bill, the Senate would strip that out of
13: yes.
1: it, wouldn't they?
13: That's right. And that's where some people are scratching their heads. At the very least, what you would do if you sent it over that way, you would force Republicans to take it up in the Senate and maybe put them on the record, but maybe more importantly, force Democrats to take a vote on that and say, you see, here they are again, they voted against that. Now, there have been two different iterations of the Save America Act that have come up for procedural votes in the Senate. They've not gotten through. So, you know, we don't believe there's that appetite there. I think some Republicans would kind of like to stick it, at least those in the House, to John Thune, the Senate majority leader, and say, look, this is on you. This is a problem for you. And some of them don't like John Thune, frankly, at this stage. But he just can't magically make these votes appear to either eliminate the filibuster or get that bill to pass.
1: So what happens when the House returns to session, I suppose, next week? What does the agenda look like? What's the ability for them to get out of this cul-de-sac?
13: There is a theory right now, Jared, going around the Capitol, that they might not do another bill between now and the election, period.
1: I mean, that's inconceivable, isn't it?
13: No, it's not inconceivable in this environment, simply because they don't have the votes. You're into this kind of, you know, zombie-esque Congress, the idea that they can't pass anything. They had the president on multiple occasions in May and early June pulling the rug out from under Republicans on, you know, having a confirmation hearing and then a confirmation vote of Jay Clayton to be the director of national intelligence. They got sidetracked on funding for ICE and CBP because the president wanted to have this weaponization fund. I mean, we have not had a week since about early to mid-May where the plan has gone according to plan in the House and Senate and Congress. And when they haven't even marked up any appropriations bills in the Senate because they're at loggerheads there. That's coming somewhat from the Democrats, frankly, because, you know, Susan Collins, the Republican from Maine, who is the chair of the Appropriations Committee and probably the most imperiled Republican on the ballot this fall. Democrats, the theory is, don't want to give her a win. But a lot of Democrats think that they can probably do better later this fall. But what it's also meaning is that they're not even passing some of these appropriations bills through the House of Representatives before July. And that's why we think, you know, a government shutdown again might be quasi-inevitable as we look at this, you know, from early July, even though that's several months in the future.
2: Obviously, a lot of disarray on the Republican side of the aisle. We saw on Tuesday night another Democratic Socialist knock off not just an incumbent, but like a 30-year incumbent in Colorado's first district, makes up most of Denver. What are Democratic leaders, Hakeem Jeffries and others, making of this now trend of far-left candidates knocking off more establishment incumbents?
13: Well, you had Hakeem Jeffries, the Democratic leader, saying the other day, he said, well, the number of Democratic Socialists in the House after what happened in New York a couple of weeks ago went from 2 to 4. Now it's probably a little bit bigger. And, you know, these folks aren't going to come to Washington and just, you know, be, you know, sit in the pews and be very nice. That's not the case. They're going to expect to get some things done. Some people have questioned whether or not Hakeem Jeffries is at risk to retain his leadership post, even if Democrats flip the House and potentially, you talk about something that might have been inconceivable. Would the Democratic Party actually block Hakeem Jeffries from being the first black Speaker of the House? That would be an extraordinary moment, but maybe we're there. The bigger problem, though, is that you have Democrats, you know, kind of fighting with one another, where they're saying we're a big tent, but you talk to some people about what they wanted that big tent. I talked to Greg Landsman, who's a Democrat from Ohio, southwestern Ohio, a swing district. He's pro-Israel. And he says, I wish my Democratic leaders would condemn, especially in the case of some of these DSA folks, what they've said about Israel and what they've said about Jews. That's a real problem for him. And he said, I don't think they're being outspoken enough. And I said, yeah, I said, but isn't it in politics, you know, you work on issues where there's an alliance somehow, maybe on housing or prices or whatever the case might be. And he said, yeah, he said, but some issues are just a bridge too far. And so what you're seeing there is a real-time schism inside the Democratic Party. Republicans love this. The voters are not exactly, you know, lit up with what the GOP is doing for the reasons we just discussed. But that said, if they can go around and nationalize the election and tell voters these folks are too extreme, and then, you know, they vote against, you know, people in those battleground districts in Omaha or maybe in Colorado. There's another battleground district that Democrats lost last time. They think they can get it back. If they have people who are too extreme in those districts, or not even too extreme in those districts, Jared, but too extreme, the perception of the Democratic Party is too extreme, then those middle-of-the-road voters probably won't show up, or they will, you know, pull the lever the other direction.
2: And it speaks again to the challenges of a narrow majority. If Democrats flip the House, the expectation is it's not going to be like a 2010 style wave because there aren't that many competitive House districts in the country anymore. And so you are probably going to be looking at a single digit type of majority for Democrats. And it is these members that could really pose the biggest challenge for Hakeem Jeffries or whoever emerges as a potential Speaker of the House.
13: Right. And so you could have Kevin McCarthy 2.0. Does the speaker's race go on for days? That's the first question. The second question is whether or not, when you come to these problems that we, you know, highlighted for the Republicans, do Democrats have the same issue? The idea that whatever it is they're trying to move, they can't get advanced because you have this group of 4 or 5 holdouts or whatever who are far to the left, the same way as you have these folks who are far to the right in the House of Representatives right now. And they're not willing to vote for something because they don't get something. Or do they actually get some leverage out of that? And you're like, okay, I'll vote for this And there's some horse trading that goes on. That is the way the wheels are greased around the Capitol, that people say, okay, I'll give you that if you can help me with this, et cetera. That's just politics. But it remains to be seen whether or not this will be a management problem for Democrats if they, in fact, win the House, and who will be doing the managing.
2: I want to talk a little bit about the disagreements from 250 years ago. We've talked a lot about the disagreements today, but this week in 1776, our founders couldn't even agree on which day we ought to celebrate the nation's independence. Are you team July 4th or team July 2nd, Chad?
13: Right. Well, July 2nd is the day that John Adams, when they kind of worked out all the agreements for the Declaration of Independence, and he thought that that would be the day that we would celebrate and that we probably should celebrate. Well, we didn't get around to it, to printing it up, till the 4th. And so that's why we celebrate July 4th. And in fact, I should note that the signatories of the Declaration of Independence, it's, you know, kind of perceived, there's this, you know, painting in the Capitol Rotunda here that shows them all meeting in Independence Hall, and it gives you this image of democracy. They all came together, they worked out their differences, there's some give and take in those conversations and debates, which there was, but it wasn't all done magically on the 4th of July, and

0: 83 at Independence Hall. Right, you had unpaid soldiers, and you had Alexander Hamilton, no less, come up and say, hey, we should try to figure out some sort of a federal enclave, because they weren't able to protect where this incipient government was in Philadelphia. And so they picked a location well to the south, close to Mount Vernon, as an homage to George Washington. But that was the whole idea of building a federal city, so that the federal government would have control after that uprising by these unpaid soldiers from the Pennsylvania delegation back in the late 18th century.
1: There was some jockeying for which state would be home to that federal district, and it's an interesting history as well. What is the congressional kind of history of celebrating Independence Day? Has Congress kind of done this from the beginning? Is this more of a modern celebration? Has it always been a big deal for members of Congress?
0: Well, you know, surprisingly, not so much here in Washington. You certainly have had a number of people who've come to the Capitol concert on the west front of the Capitol. In fact, they're doing that on the 3rd. They did that on the 3rd this year because of the big 4th of July celebration, so a day early. You certainly have members who are around town for that. It's kind of a marquee place to go to look at all this from the Speaker's balcony or some of the different offices that have windows out onto the National Mall. But a lot of people go back to their districts. Why? Because they like to be in that 4th of July parade. They certainly celebrate the 4th of July, Independence Day. But what they like to do more is go in those parades and shake hands. You know, the weather, even if it's a little bit steamy, they can get out and see some of their folks. And again, they are usually out. That's why I thought it was so interesting last year that you had a number of members, when they signed the big, beautiful bill, their way of celebrating after they passed it in the House of Representatives, which was the final version on the 3rd of July, was they went down to the White House for a ceremony with President Trump on the 4th. That was big for them. And that was supposed to be the ticket, the, you know, electoral and political ticket going into the midterms. That has not worked out as well as the Republicans would hope. In fact, they don't even call it the one big, beautiful bill anymore. They dropped that from the title when they go around and try to market that. But yes, you have a lot of people here who this is their opportunity to go back to their district. So usually not a lot of play here in Washington, unless we're actually dealing with legislative business. And they tried. I thought we might be in until Thursday this week, but because of our conversations of them not having the votes, they sent everybody home early once again.
1: I want to finish with this history that I have always found so interesting. And as we talk about kind of the rise of partisanship, you had John Adams and Thomas Jefferson, and they were famously rivals from the signing, probably before the signing onward, mm-hmm. Their views of what the federal government ought to look like, became close after their time in office and died the same day on the country's birthday, Chad?
0: That's right. In 1826, July 4th, 1826, 50 years after, which is remarkable, really the first, you know, marker of the United States that they both died. The second president, John Adams, the third president, Jefferson. They were rivals, as you say. But what happened over time during their last 11 years, they exchanged letters. In fact, there was one letter that I think was sent in March, and then there was a response just a couple of weeks later in early April between the two. But famously, Adams, when he was dying, somewhat apocryphal, we don't know what the exact verbiage was that he said, Jefferson lives. And that was not, in fact, the case. Jefferson, in fact, died. And the footnote to that is that James Monroe, who became president a few years later, he, you know, died in 1831, also on July 4th. But going back to Adams and going back to Jefferson, it's interesting to see that rivalry. You know, we think, again, back to that painting that's in the Capitol Rotunda, that everybody got along and everybody worked things out. No, you have the same clashes. If we were covering that, I'm sure we would say, oh, are they sending the Continental Congress? Are they sending the delegation home early this week? They haven't worked it out. You know, it's the same types of debates that they would be dealing with. And, you know, it was remarkable in the election of 1800, where Jefferson was elected, John Adams, think about this. He was the sitting president of the United States. And we hold Adams up here, you know. I mean, he's one of these guys we always hear about. He came in third. in the presidential election of 1800, which is the one presidential election I would have loved to have covered because it was pitched into the House of Representatives for the first time under the Constitution. We've only done this twice, in 1800 and then 1824. And so because Adams was basically the third

0: third runner, he was lopped off the ballot. And so the House elected Thomas Jefferson. So there was always that conflict, but they patched things up. And then you had that moment in 1826, you know, 50 years after the founding of the United States. That was so interesting, with both of them passing on the same day, July 4th, 1826.
1: And it's a good reminder that political rivals can come together, rise above for the good of a nation. And that's now the challenge for Republicans and Democrats, especially in the House right now, as they try and work through a pretty complicated legislative agenda.
0: I mean, the very reason we have a House and Senate is because that was the compromise. You know, you had a compromise between the bigger states and the smaller states. Otherwise, it'd be a lot easier with a unicameral legislature. It would be a lot easier. You know, they didn't want a king. It'd be a lot easier if you just had a legislature approving things, or maybe if you had an executive, which was the last thing that they wanted after the experience in monarchical Europe. So, yeah, I mean, it demonstrates that that's kind of how that fighting, that political fighting, it's still the same. I would have loved standing outside of Independence Hall or in the Speaker's lobby or wherever and covering some of those debates.
1: Happy Independence Day. Happy 4th of July.
0: Halperin lives.
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12: 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That man was Jeffrey Epstein, and he had set up a system designed to bring him underage girls. Local police and the federal government would investigate and, by their count, find dozens of victims. Epstein would become one of the world's most infamous predators, a man who could have faced decades in prison but served just 13 months in his own wing of a county jail.
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12: Epstein's abuse would span years and cross state lines.
16: New York, Palm Beach, New Mexico, Paris, Virgin Islands, and each one of those residences is an alleged crime scene.
12: I'm ABC's Mark Remillard, and with a team of journalists from the ABC News Investigative Unit, we've traveled around the country to look at Jeffrey Epstein and the allegations of his horrifying abuse, to hear from the girls who suffered it, who are now women fighting to recover from it. Truth and Lies, Jeffrey Epstein.
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17: Here's a look inside the Beltway. I'm Evan Brown. Former CIA Director John Brennan, a longtime critic of President Trump, is suing the administration. He's demanding records from a DOJ investigation into him are preserved. Brennan says the records are essential for him to defend himself in the event he is indicted. The suit suggests Brennan would argue a vindictive prosecution. It is unusual for courts to be asked to preserve records before a criminal case is charged. President Trump wanted Brennan investigated, accusing the former spy chief of lying about the origins of the investigation into Russian election interference during the 2016 presidential campaign. The Trump administration also lifts restrictions on Anthropic's latest AI model. Anthropic's Claude Fable 5 is now available, as well as most access to Mythos 5. Both AI models were blocked for use by foreign nationals by the U.S. Commerce Department last month, forcing the company to take down the products just days after their release, all over cybersecurity concerns. Another company, ChatGPT maker OpenAI, is restricting the release of its new AI model, also at the request of the Trump administration. For the Fox News Rundown, I'm Evan Brown.
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18: President Trump says no country has done more good for the world than the United States of America. Speaking at Mount Rushmore in South Dakota on Friday night, Trump celebrated the nation's 250th birthday at the America 250 fireworks celebration. The event happened at the same time as celebrations in New York City, where the Times Square ball is dropping eight times to mark midnight in every U.S. time zone and territory as the nation rings in the 4th of July. And it's official, Taylor Swift and Travis Kelce are married. Representatives for Swift confirmed the couple has officially tied the knot in New York City. The ceremony at Madison Square Garden was officiated by comedian and actor Adam Sandler. The guest list included Selena Gomez, actor Hugh Grant, Bradley Cooper, along with NFL Commissioner Roger Goodell. Page Six is reporting the reception afterwards is scheduled to run until 2 a.m. I'm Jim Forbes.
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20: AAA projecting over 72 million Americans traveling at least 50 miles from home through Monday, July 6th, an increase of close to 2 million over last year. 61 million traveling by car, the highest on record. Yes, summer is road trip season, but for more than 40% of the population, it's also car sick season. Kaiser Permanente pediatrician Dr. Lisa DeNike says motion sickness happens when our brains get mixed signals from our eyes, inner ear, and muscles, but looking out the front window can help.
21: So if you are a parent with motion sickness history, up to a 50% risk for your kids to have the same. But kids can outgrow it. And as they get older, obviously, when they can sit in the front seat of the car, that can be really helpful.
20: She also says keeping the car at a cool temperature and making sure everyone stays hydrated helps. A few Democratic colleagues are sponsoring a bill that would increase the national minimum wage to $25 an hour. It's currently $7.25 an hour, which hasn't changed since 2009. Under the bill, corporations would have to reach the new minimum wage by 2032, and smaller employers would have until 2039. In 2009, the minimum wage increase drew heavy opposition from some lawmakers who say it hurts small businesses and does cost jobs. 25 states are involved in a lawsuit against the federal government that claims the Medicaid work requirement is unconstitutional. Brad Ford reports.
22: While the Medicaid change was part of the president's big, beautiful bill passed last year, the government this month issued rules for its implementation. The lawsuit argues the work requirement unduly affects frail Medicaid recipients, violates the Administrative Procedure Act, and fails to adequately consider the significant harms that will be imposed on states and health care providers.
20: Shoppers finding some big savings throughout the 4th of July weekend. Retailers offering discounts on summer clothing, outdoor gear, appliances, and travel deals. Experts say it is a good time to stock up, but they do recommend comparing prices and watching for limited time offers before the holiday weekend is over. I'm Monica Nelson with your consumer and business news.
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I'm Chad Pergram with the Speaker's Lobby. Capitol Hill is always chaotic, but President Trump has completely upended plans on five distinct occasions going against House and Senate Republicans in the past 5 weeks. The latest incident came last week when President Trump was scheduled to visit Capitol Hill to sign a bipartisan housing bill. President Trump's aides touted the bill, but the president seemed lukewarm at best. He blasted the agreement because Democratic Massachusetts Senator Elizabeth Warren helped negotiate the compromise. At first, Fox is told the president threatened to veto the bill. The president declared he wouldn't sign the legislation until Congress approves the Save America Act. Lawmakers from both sides support the housing package in droves, so there were more than enough votes to potentially override a presidential veto. But then the president went to the Senate Republican meeting and had a shouting match with Republican Louisiana Senator Bill Cassidy. Cassidy is a doctor and chairs the Senate Health Committee. He's largely responsible for ushering Health and Human Services Secretary RFK Jr. to confirmation. Just another day of Capitol chaos. With the Speaker's Lobby, Chad Pergram, Fox News.

0: America's 250th birthday is being marked with everything from historical podcasts to a celebration at the National Monument. The White House organized the Great American State Fair on the National Mall running through July 10th to honor the occasion. The White House Historical Association has a number of exhibits and events, including this September's Summit of Leaders from Presidential Sites Around the Country at the Mayflower Hotel. The Semi-Quincentennial Commission was established by Congress a decade ago to come up with ways to commemorate the event, including with a time capsule being buried at Independence National Historical Park in Philadelphia, filled with letters from state governors and different state commemorative cards and coins. Ahead of the holiday, President Trump toured the opening of the new library honoring President Teddy Roosevelt in Medora, North Dakota, and he interacted with an AI version of President Roosevelt.
1: Every day, a president faces storms most people never see. Keep your nerve and remember the nation comes first, you get through.
2: I know you know that feeling yourself.
3: Well, I appreciate those words. Those words are fantastic. And I just want to say it's an honor to be with you today. We are making a little bit of a tour, some of the fantastic things you've done.
0: For some older generations of Americans, though, some of this may remind them of all that was done for America 200. Here is President Gerald Ford speaking from outside Independence Hall in Philadelphia on July 4th, 1976.
4: The Constitution was created to make the promise of the Declaration come true. The Declaration was not a protest against government, but against the excesses of government.
0: The planning that went into America 200 was extensive and actually involved multiple presidents.
5: Well, first of all, I am one of those people who is nostalgic about 1976 and the bicentennial. I was a young boy at the time.
0: Tevi Troy is a senior fellow at the Ronald Reagan Institute.
5: And I remember it was all-encompassing. It was a constant thing. You had bicentennial coins, bicentennial comic books, bicentennial mentioned on television. And there was one big event, which was the July 4th Tall Ships celebration in New York City with a massive fireworks display. But there was also a series of events that President Gerald Ford engaged in starting back in 1975. To build up to the bicentennial. And there was a real sense of this anticipation to the big day, but he would mark the events that had happened along the way, including the 200th anniversary of Paul Revere's ride and the 200th anniversary of the Lexington and Concord battle. So throughout 75 and 76, we were building up to the big celebration that took place that July 4th.
0: But 76 was a presidential election year. And you write that multiple presidents ended up sort of playing roles in the bicentennial. I noted this. You wrote both the Reagan and Ford teams needed delegates going into the August convention. And Ford's team was strategically distributing access to bicentennial events to carefully targeted recipients. That sounds a little sketchy, but are these the sort of events you're talking about? What was he giving access to?
5: Yeah, so Ford and Reagan were almost completely tied going into the convention in August of 76. And after the primaries ended in around June, they were tied. And so there was not much they could do to change the delegate count from elections with people voting. So what Ford tried to do was use the perks of the presidency to get some delegates on his side. He would have tickets that he could dole out. Sometimes they were Air Force One trips that he could give. There was access to the events. There were signing opportunities with Ford, photo ops with Ford. And he used those very strategically to get some of the wavering delegates on his side. And the Reagan team noticed this, and they realized they were falling behind, and there wasn't much they could do about it in terms of changing the votes or giving out the same kinds of perks because he wasn't president. So they tried to reshape the race by bringing a vice presidential pick on before the convention, which was a risky and unusual move, and it actually backfired on them.
0: So between Nixon, Ford, and Reagan, we're talking about Republicans' involvement in 76, but Jimmy Carter won the nomination on the Democrat side, and obviously he couldn't use the office of the presidency for any pomp and circumstance surrounding the bicentennial, but he did so in his own way, you note.
5: Oh yeah, Jimmy Carter. They used the Tall Ships celebration in New York at around the same time as the convention as a way to build patriotic interest. He talked about the bicentennial in his acceptance of the Democratic nomination. He went to bicentennial events, such as one for the Italian American Foundation. And in doing so, he recognized the importance of urban ethnic voters who were a little uncomfortable with the leftism of the McGovern campaign in 1972. and Carter needed to win those people back. And he was pretty good at winning those people back in 76. He didn't do as well in 1980 when Reagan, who ran in 80, got the nomination and ran against Carter. He won them in 80. But those were a key swing vote in the 1970s, and Carter used bicentennial messaging to help appeal to them.
0: You said you remember some of it from when you were young, but how do you think America 200 celebrations are comparing to how we are honoring America 250?
5: I think in part we're looking back to that because that was seen as a successful celebration. I think in part there are more questions about patriotism. Patriotism wasn't a partisan issue back in 76. It is more so today. You see the polls that show that Democrats are increasingly less patriotic. And then even more worrisome, they're less patriotic when the president is not of their party. So they're okay with America when it's a Democrat in charge, but not when there's a Republican. Republicans have less variation on this. They're patriotic regardless of whether it's a Democrat or Republican as president. So I think that's part of what's going on in the backdrop here. And then also, you've had competing events or competing organizations that are talking about the bicentennial. You don't have the same kind of buildup. Ford was starting from 1975 at a whole bunch of events. For Trump, I think, is going to do more of building outward from the July 4th celebration this year and do a series of events afterwards. So we're not quite sure how it's going to play out, but you don't have the same kind of buildup and anticipation that I remember from the 75-76 period.
0: Since you live and breathe American history, tell us your thoughts in these moments. If any one founder were to see us all today, of them, who would be most pleased that the experiment is still alive? And who would be most disappointed with how we've kept it alive thus far?
5: I think Hamilton would be the happiest because he really saw the role of commerce and the potential explosion of the U.S. as an economic powerhouse. And I think that has really come to fruition, all the innovation. I think Jefferson might be a little uncomfortable with how we have gone away from being a rural agrarian society, the kind of society that he treasured. And I think Washington, who was opposed to faction, would be unhappy with the partisanship that we see today.
0: We have heard heading into this America 250 celebration, at least in our government workings, a lot about congressional power versus executive power. And we've had some favorable Supreme Court rulings for executive power as of late. We know executive power was obviously a huge point of contention among our nation's founders. What can you share with us about that debate that you've read about that you think is really relevant or would sort of hit right about now?
5: Yeah, I think the founders saw the legislature having a much bigger role. And I think the legislature, Congress, in the last 20 years or so has really ceded power to the executive. They don't want to make tough decisions. There's a lot of partisanship. And the executive has stepped up to fill that vacuum. Now, in terms of the Supreme Court decisions, I think in some cases they have gone on and ratified executive power. But they also are making it pretty clear that they want Congress to do its job more. They say a lot of these things can be corrected by Congress. Congress can make the decisions that they need to make. But in the absence of Congress doing it, the executive is doing more and more. And this is not just a Trump thing. This is of every president that we've seen in the 21st century, whether it's Bush or Obama or Biden or Trump. And I don't think that's how the founders envisioned the separation of powers or the balance of power among the branches.
0: Devi Troy, thank you so much for joining us.
5: Thank you for having me, and happy 250 to everyone.
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0: News. I'm Deborah Valentine. President Trump, the keynote speaker at an America 250 celebration at Mount Rushmore in South Dakota Friday evening, remarking on America's opportunities and freedoms.
17: For a quarter of a millennium, liberty, justice, equality, self-government, and unmatched prosperity have flourished here as they have never flourished anywhere before.
0: President Trump will deliver another speech at the National Mall in Washington during July 4th celebrations there. Evacuation southwest of Denver as Aspen Acres wildfire has consumed over 100 square miles and at least 160 structures. Custer County Sheriff Rich Smith tells reporters that neighboring states are sending personnel and equipment.
18: I talked with one of the incident management team members, and they have 90 extra fire engines coming from as far away as California, Utah, and Grand Junction.
0: America is listening to Fox News.

look outside the Beltway. I'm Tanya J. Powers. DNA from a discarded soda bottle cracks a decades-long cold case. The mother of a baby found frozen to death in the woods of Massachusetts in 1985 has been charged in the death of her newborn son, known as Baby Boy Doe. 59-year-old Diane Curry Peck pleaded not guilty to first-degree murder charges. The boy's body was found in the snow in January 1985, its umbilical cord still attached. It was a cold case until 2024, when DNA on that soda bottle found in the trash led investigators to identify Peck as the mother. Federal regulators say nearly 742,000 Ford SUVs and pickups are being recalled due to a transmission defect that could allow them to roll away. Included are Lincoln Navigators and Expeditions from 2018 to 2021, and Explorers, Lincoln Aviators, and F-150 pickups from model years 2020 through 2021. Ford says notifications will be sent to owners next month, and that dealers will update vehicle software and fix transmission components for free. And West Nile virus has been reported in 23 states. Federal health officials say that's the most in a decade. The CDC says it's confirmed 48 cases this year so far. Officials say the best way to avoid mosquito bites is to wear bug repellent with DEET, fix holes in window screens, and get rid of any standing water. For the Fox News Rundown, I'm Tanya J. Powers.

0: is the Fox News Rundown. Now a look at sports.
1: Argentina survived a scare in the round of 32 on Friday, defeating Cape Verde 3-2 in extra time to advance to the next round. Lionel Messi opened up the scoring in the first half for his 7th goal of the tournament and 20th World Cup goal all time. The two teams would trade goals, but the defending champs jumped in front late to win it. They will face Egypt, who won its game earlier in the day against Australia. That game went to penalties, where Egypt converted all 4 of its kicks to win 4-2. And Colombia topped Ghana 1-0. They will face Switzerland in the round of 16. That's your sports on the Fox News Rundown. Tony Genualdo, Fox News.

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0: that'll do it for this edition of the Fox News Rundown from Washington. Tomorrow, we look back at some of the most impactful moments and people from America's 250-year history, including a deep dive with Secretary of the Interior Doug Burgum on the story behind Mount Rushmore and the presidents it honors. I'm Jessica Rosenthal. Thanks for listening to the Fox News Rundown from Washington.
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0: America 250. I'm Deborah Valentine, Fox News. President Trump is speaking at Mount Rushmore in South Dakota this evening, the July 4th eve. He's a keynote speaker. More from Fox's David Spahn.
11: Beautiful day. The B-52 bombers are going to go over. The F-16s are going to go over. Air Force One, the new Air Force One, also the new Marine One's going to go over. President Trump's going to speak at 8:30, then the fireworks immediately after that. The first time for the fireworks in 6 years. Now, President Calvin Coolidge came here in 1927 to dedicate not the opening, but the beginning of construction. Construction was not done on these four presidents until 1941. That shows you all of the work that went in. The project was designed by Goodson Borglum, the Idaho-born sculptor who originally had plans to do full bodies on the presidents on the side of the mountain. This is the crown jewel of South Dakota with Presidents George Washington, Thomas Jefferson, Theodore Roosevelt, and Abraham Lincoln.
0: A massive America 250 celebration is planned Saturday at the National Mall in Washington. Talks between the U.S. and Iran on hold as the Iranian regime holds a funeral for their late leader, Ayatollah Ali Khamenei, who died when the conflict started back in February. Here's Fox's Jackie Heinrich.
12: The new supreme leader, Khamenei's son, won't be attending after Israel reportedly threatened to assassinate him. Iran, in turn, threatened to embrace nuclear weapons after downplaying civilian attacks in Bahrain at the U.N. Security Council meeting. A New York Times report claims the U.S. warned Iran this spring Israel may have been plotting to kill its foreign minister and parliament speaker, delivering the message via intermediaries amid concern it could doom ceasefire negotiations. Trump and Netanyahu moving past recent tensions in a call agreeing to meet soon in the U.S. Bibi, in a statement, lauded America as a guarantor of global freedom.
0: Iran has reportedly rejected a U.S. offer to open the Strait of Hormuz in exchange for unfrozen funds. 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
14: It's a new resolution as an ordinance is drafted to add to public safety across the Glass City.
15: Toledo City Council will soon vote on a new city income tax that focuses on public safety. This idea was shared by an ordinance and a resolution for a 0.25% municipal income tax. The funds raised will go into Toledo's general fund, but it's only usable on neighborhood safety expenditures, police and fire operations, and criminal gang disruption initiatives. City Council could vote on this on July 14th at the earliest, and if approved, it goes into effect January 1st and runs into the last day of 2030. I'm Lee Mowen.
16: Meantime, bureaucrats in Ohio's capital are purposely cutting off water to hundreds of vulnerable residents during a deadly heat wave.
17: The city of Columbus admits to terminating water service for nearly 200 customers this week as the heat index topped 105 degrees. Officials shut off the water merely because residents failed to schedule a meter replacement appointment. Outraged families say they received no warning before losing the ability to hydrate themselves or their children, but city administrators defended the dangerous shutoffs as a necessary policy. I'm Travis Laird.
16: And in other news, court records show Gary Siders Jr. was already wanted on an arrest warrant before authorities found 16 children living at a Vinton County home just east of Cincinnati. WBNS reports the warrant on public indecency charges was issued the day before the children were discovered in what investigators described as filthy conditions. Ohio Attorney General Andy Wilson has said officers were at the property for a separate investigation when the children were found. Earlier this week, he said the children were in very poor health and described them as almost feral. Four adults, including Siders, now face child endangering charges. I'm Brady Hopkins.
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0: Welcome. Good morning.
1: Good morning, Scott.
0: Good morning, Mark Wessel. How are you doing today?
1: Bright and bright-eyed and bushtail, ready to roll here.
0: Yep, here we are.
1: You're looking real chipper today.
0: I'm not. It's too early. It's too hot. We'll talk about both those things later. But yeah, you're listening to Let's Garden with Scott Berline. I am here with Mark Wessel, chief horticulturist with Gardens Alive, which is Gurney's, Michigan Bulb, Brex, Spring Hill Nurseries.
1: Yeah, Kay Van Borgundy. Michigan Bulb is not a thing anymore.
0: Oh, that's right. Yep. That's right.
1: Yeah, Spring Hill.
0: It got absorbed in. Yeah. Mm-hmm. So welcome.
1: Thanks.
0: Yeah, good to be here. We have, I think, a fun show for today. We've got Joe Boggs coming at 8 o'clock.
1: Well, I'm excited about Joe.
0: Yeah, you have questions already for him, don't you?
1: Yeah, insect questions.
0: Yeah.
1: Fungus.
0: Fungus among us, mm-hmm. all those things. And just to let you know, Ron Rothis is out there on Facebook with In the Garden. Go mm-hmm. check him out. All the friends there. If you need to reach me, reach out to me at my iHeart email address, Scott Berline. That's BEUERLEIN at iHeartMedia.com. And we are working on a website. We'll have it sooner or later. But for now, that's a good way to reach me. If you have questions, concerns, ideas, any kind of feedback.
1: Have you been inundated with questions and concerns?
0: No.
1: Oh.
0: No, well, not good. Yet. I'm waiting. I'm hoping, actually.
1: I guess you're perfect.
0: Mark Wessel, you're from the country. Mm-hmm. You grew up in New Richmond. How would country folk such as yourself refer to this weather we are having right now?
1: Well, let me take this straw out of my this piece of Timothy out of my mouth here and tell you. No, just like you would.
0: Is it a real scorcher?
1: It's a real scorcher.
0: Yeah, it's a scorcher.
1: And I don't know, boy.
0: It's bad.
1: It is.
0: We're in the heart of it. We're in Cincinnati, Ohio, and it's all around, like from Kansas City all the way down to Washington, D.C. Washington sounds absolutely miserable, 107 or something today with the heat index.
1: Yeah, I have a problem with heat index. Just give us the temperature, and then you go outside. You know how bad it feels.
0: No, I think the heat index is very important because, you know, you go out in 107 in Arizona. It's a lot different than 107. Well, like the real temperature in Arizona, 107, is way more comfortable than 100 degrees here with the humidity. So it's kind of like adjusting.
1: Kind of. But we're not in Arizona. And they always say, that dry heat, which is nice to have dry heat.
0: It is.
1: But when it's over 100 out
0: it's
1: there,
0: bad.
1: And it's like you're in an oven.
0: I was out there once when it was 113.
1: Ouch.
0: You do not want to be wearing shorts and sit on a seatbelt buckle. You're branded for life. What ranch are you from? I'm from the Ford seatbelt buckle, you know.
1: Oh, man.
0: Yeah, it's pretty bad. So, this heat, man. And I was looking it up. I was looking at a few things. And we're at 105 with the heat index, whatever, somewhere in there, 107. I don't know. People are just saying
1: that's a real scorcher.
0: It's a real scorcher, whether you're in the country or the city. But anyway, you know, the surface of the sun is 10,000 degrees.
1: Mm, you don't hear those folks complaining.
0: No, you never do. That's only 9,895 degrees different than what we're experiencing right now.
1: Yeah, that's all relative.
0: Yeah. You know, it may be. Because, you know, that might sound like a lot,
1: mm-hmm.
0: but it's actually more, it's actually more than I have saved up for retirement. Yeah. What else is going on here, Mark? I think let's just dive right into the National Days Of.
1: Mm-hmm.
0: You know why we do this?
1: To kill time.
0: To kill time. And because I think this is the kind of stuff that smart people know.
1: Mm-hmm.
0: And I want to feel smart sometimes.
1: Yeah.
0: Not all the time, but sometimes.
1: All right.
0: Yeah. So you ready for these?
1: I'm ready.
0: Okay.
1: So it's a new month. I'm excited about that.
0: Yeah, I ran through. You didn't listen to last week's show because
1: just
0: I ran through these.
1: Oh.
0: Because it was the end of June, starting July. But Yeah, we'll run through the month of, because it is only July 4th, mm-hmm. and I always run through the months of anyway. So July is the month of Fragile X Awareness Month, and I didn't look it up. It's probably something to do with health, mental health, I would guess.
1: Oh.
0: Yeah. It's Disability Pride Month, Independent Retailer Month, so get to your independent garden center. Mm-hmm. Cell Phone Courtesy Month. Now, I know you are very courteous with your cell phone.
1: I am. Oh, don't get started on the cell phones.
0: Okay. That's a good warning. Contract Sewing Month. I actually looked this up. So it's recognizing seamstresses, machine operators, engineers, quality specialists who produce everyday apparel, medical devices, seatbelts, and military gear. So a lot of that, I thought, well, clothes, right? But then, yeah, it makes sense. Some medical devices, you know, and military gear.
1: It's a big bucket there.
0: It is a big bucket, one I hadn't thought of before. It's Hemp Month.
1: Mm-hmm.
0: Anti-Boredom Month. Culinary Arts Month. Now, here's the fun part, okay?
1: Oh, good.
0: So just hang with me on this.
1: I was starting to doze off.
0: This is really clever. It's also National Picnic Month, which, of course, makes sense for July, mm-hmm. right? Except during a heat wave. Picnic month. So what are you going to do during picnic month? You're going to grill. It's National Grilling Month.
1: Mm-hmm.
0: What are you going to grill when you grill? Hot dogs. It's National Hot Dog Month. You want something to eat with your hot dog? Why not baked beans? It's National Baked Beans Month.
1: Wow.
0: Maybe you want a little extra oomph in your beans. So it's National Horseradish Month. It's also National Blueberry and Peach Month. So you can have those fruit with your hot dogs and beans. And if you want dessert, it's National Ice Cream Month as well.
1: Mm.
0: It's pretty amazing. Mm-hmm. It's really well done.
1: Yeah, yeah. That was very clever, Scott.
0: I worked hard on that. I just put it all together. I saw the narrative there.
1: Mm-hmm.
0: And I just worked on it, and it took a while. Like, I had ice cream first. No, that's not right. I moved it, and I thought it came out well.
1: Oh, good. Yeah, it did.
0: Thank you. This week of July, it's Be Nice to Jersey Week. I like New Jersey. I've never had a problem in New Jersey.
1: Oh, New Jersey's great state. Pine Barrens.
0: Mm. Pine Barrens, really incredible. Cool flora. Incredible. Yeah. Mm-hmm. Yeah, and I just like East Rutherford because that's where I stay when I go to New York City. It's cheap, you know, $150 for a hotel versus $700 in Manhattan.
1: Ouch.
0: Yeah, and a $6 bus ride, and you're at, what do they call it, the Port Authority in 20 minutes.
1: Wow.
0: It's really good.
1: A bus ride?
0: Yeah.
1: Okay.
0: The 63 bus, if I remember right.
1: Mm-hmm.
0: Let's take our first break, and then we'll go into the days of. So you are listening to Let's Garden with Scott Berline. I'm here with Mark Wessel. We will be back in just a few minutes.
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0: sort of like you. All right. Saturday, July 4th, National, it's Independence Day. 250 years.
1: Wow.
0: I know.
1: I remember 200 years.
0: I remember that too.
1: It was quite a celebration.
0: It was. It was really cool. I remember especially the tall ships through New York Harbor. Mm-hmm. I think they're doing that this time too.
1: Yeah, I don't know.
0: Yeah, pretty cool stuff. Anyway, July 4th is also Alice in Wonderland Day. Caesar Salad Day, named after Cesar Cardini, an Italian-American chef who invented the dish in Tijuana, Mexico in 1924.
1: Mm, Tijuana.
0: Tijuana. Yeah, he lived in San Diego, but he had a restaurant in Tijuana. Mm-hmm. And he was running out of food. He didn't want to turn customers away, so he improvised and made the first Caesar salad.
1: Boy, and the rest is history.
0: The rest is history, apparently. Everybody must have loved it. Mm-hmm. They carried him around on their shoulders. Mm-hmm. They all threw their hats in the air.
1: I wonder if it was his version is different than what we do now at all.
0: I have no idea.
1: I don't either.
0: Yeah. I've always been confused about what it is in the first place, but now I know because I ran up on it. So
1: good.
0: It's Hop a Park Day, so that's basically park hopping. Explore the parks in your area, mm-hmm. Mm-hmm. which is a good idea. Barbecued Spare Ribs Day, that's something you could put on the grill. Be pretty darn good.
1: Do they come in vegan?
0: No. And anything that's vegan that looks like spare ribs is probably not very good. Yeah, okay. It's just bad news. July 5th, tomorrow, Bikini Day.
1: All right. Woohoo. Now you're talking.
0: Yep, because it's also Hawaii Day. Two seem like they go hand in hand.
1: Yeah, yeah.
0: Workaholics Day and a couple of baked treats days. And you know how I feel about this, but Graham Cracker Day and Apple Turnover Day.
1: Oh, I love Graham Crackers growing up.
0: With milk.
1: Right.
0: Oh,
1: yeah, yeah.
0: The best.
1: Sometimes with peanut butter on them.
0: Ooh, never did that.
1: Yeah.
0: Yeah. Monday, National Fried Chicken Day. Hand roll day, air traffic control day. So all the air traffic controllers can take the day off.
1: Who needs them?
0: It's Clary Hugh Day. Now, this celebrates whimsical biographical poems, honors Edmund Clary Hugh Bentley, who invented the form when he was 16 years old. The rules are must be four lines long. It follows an AABB rhyme scheme. First line must consist of a person's name, and the rest shares a fact or humorously slightly nonsensical observation about them, and I wrote one about you.
1: I figure you wrote something.
0: I did. Mark Wessel of, let's start over. Mark Wessel of National Gardening fame has a tasty tomato that carries his name.
1: Oh.
0: It is belabeled. I don't know if that's a real word, but I liked it. Mm-hmm. It is belabeled Marcus Wessel's Purple Pride. And like Mark, it's a little odd looking, but sweet inside.
1: Thin-skinned as well.
0: Thin-skinned. Very sensitive. Thank you, Danny. Thank you. And our crowd. What is it? Tuesday, July 7th, Rock and Roll, National Rock and Roll Day. National Macaroni Day, Dive Bar Day, Strawberry Sunday Day, Koi Day, as in the fish, mm-hmm. and Father Daughter Take a Walk Day. It's like, take a walk.
1: That's the mother saying.
0: That's the
1: that.
0: Mother saying you to take a walk. Wednesday, July 8th, Freezer Pop Day. We could use that today, mm-hmm. really, but all right, we'll wait till Wednesday. Chocolate with Almonds Day, Scud Day.
1: S-C-U-D.
0: That's what I thought at first. It's a day away from stressful conflicts, gossip, and lighthearted silliness. So,
1: what's the point of that?
0: I don't know. I enjoy stressful conflicts and gossip. Raspberry Day, so we can grow. You're a good raspberry grower. And Cucumber Salad Day. And is there nothing more refreshing in the summer in the heat than a cucumber salad?
1: It's the epitome of refreshing.
0: It's so good. Always good. And a cucumber sandwich, that's a new one to me. Mm-hmm. That's pretty good, too. Mm-hmm. July 9th, Thursday, National Sugar Cookie Day and Dimples Day. What about us that don't have dimples? What are we supposed to do? Just honor those with dimples. Go looking for them. And
1: be
0: envious
1: of happy all dimple the attention day. Those dimple people have.
0: I never understood why they're so cute anyway. I don't get it. Friday, July 10th, Kitten Day, National Kitten Day, National French Fry Day, Pina Colada Day. Now you're talking. Mm-hmm. Good summertime drink. Chronic Disease Day.

0: think they should aware, you know, reword that in the Chronic Disease Awareness Day or something, but just chronic.
1: You feel something day. Coming on?
0: I've had them coming on. Car Collector Appreciation Day and Pick Blueberries Day. You had something you wanted to add, speaking of blueberries.
1: Well, it related to the New Jersey Day, whatever that was.
0: So. Be nice to Jersey Day.
1: Yeah, that's, I mean, the native folks that were on the continent were big foragers of blueberries and cranberries. But in New Jersey, that's where blueberry cultivation originated.
0: Yeah.
1: They selected
0: sandy acid soil.
1: Yeah, yeah. And they selected out of the wild, you know, in the Pine Barrens area.
0: Okay.
1: And, you know, big cranberry growers there too.
0: Huh. Hmm. Mark, during the break, I pulled up some things about best practices for heat safety. I think we should run through them real
1: quick.
0: Yeah, do it. Okay. Number one, hydrate strategically. Drink about 16 ounces before you work out in the heat and 5 to 7 ounces every 15 to 20 minutes. Avoid alcohol. Really? I don't. Mm-hmm. Okay. Never heard that before. Might answer a few things. Excessive caffeine, avoid it, and energy drinks as they contribute to dehydration. Acclimatize your body. If you're new to a hot work environment or returning after time off, build your tolerance gradually. Limit your exposure to 1 to 2 hours and increase over the first week. Dress for the environment. Counterintuitively, covering up with loose, lightweight clothing, even your arms and legs, is good for you. It keeps you cooler because it keeps direct sun off your skin. Try to work in the morning and evening as much as you can. And put a damp cloth around your neck or wrist to help you cool down as necessary. Very important, recognize the illness symptoms. So stay alert for such things as heavy sweating or no sweating, dizziness, headaches, or nausea, severe confusion, slurred speech, or lack of sweat all can indicate heat stroke, which is a serious medical situation requiring a 911 call. If you're feeling those things,
1: absolutely,
0: don't mess around. Mm-hmm. I've heard some real horror stories that are quite bad. So people have gone, like really healthy people who've had heat stroke and went into comas and...
1: Ouch.
0: Yeah. Yeah. It can be lasting damage to you too. So, you know, I think we're supposed to pop out of this heat sort of by Monday.
1: Yeah. Yeah.
0: So, you know, if you can put off the work, do it.
1: If you can put off anything till some other day, I'm all for it.
0: That sounds like the best advice I ever heard. You know, I always wonder how roofers, you know, I mean, you're talking about, and construction workers, especially road workers, how they handle this, because those are hot places.
1: Oh, my goodness.
0: Much hotter than, like, the ambient temperature around.
1: Yeah.
0: So, anyway, when we come back, we will talk about some of our favorite plants right now. We've got Joe Boggs joining us at 8 o'clock. We'll talk about that. In the 7 o'clock hour, we're going to talk about all kinds of things with the 4th of July and plants. And we want your calls. 800-823-8255. We'll be right back.

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14: In the history of cinema, few films have been as successful as The Godfather. Francis Ford Coppola's gangster epic set a new standard not just for movies about the mafia, but for movies in general. Although, if you talk to the people who made it, The Godfather's prospects for success were far from assured. In fact, before its release, they were pretty bleak.
15: And they said, "We're finished. This is over. The movie's not going to work. You gotta get rid of those guys. It's a disaster."
14: 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Leave the Gun, Take the Cannoli features new and archival interviews with Francis Ford Coppola.
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0: Welcome back. You're listening to Let's Garden with Scott Berline. That's me. And across from me is Mark Wessel from Gardens Alive, chief horticulturist.
1: That's right.
0: And one of those people that knows, well, you knew and loved plants as a little kid.
1: Yes, I grew up loving plants and animals and insects.
0: Yeah, and you're basically a naturalist.
1: Yeah, that's my base.
0: Yeah, and but yet you know pretty much all there is about horticulture too. I mean, across the board, you know ornamental horticulture. You worked as
1: a state gardener.
0: An estate gardener.
1: Yeah. Right. So well. You know, the great thing is, I mean, I do have a broad base of knowledge, but I don't know everything. That's what's so good about it. There's so much to learn.
0: With horticulture, with gardening, it's like the more you learn, the more you realize how much left there is to learn.
1: Yeah, and sometimes you learn that you weren't always learning the proper things.
0: And you were so sure about it
1: at
0: the time. Yeah, that's happened on like one occasion with me.
1: Just one.
0: Let's talk about our favorite plants right now, Mark.
1: Okay.
0: You want to start or you want me to?
1: You have a bigger list.
0: I do have a bigger list because, once again, you did not do your homework.
1: Well,
0: you're a busy man.
1: Yeah.
0: You've got responsibilities apart from this.
1: Mm-hmm.
0: My name's on the show. You're not yours. It's like, let's got to.
1: Your name's on the check.
0: Yeah, that too. So, okay. To start it off, I'm going to list in the midst of this heat dome, heat wave, whatever else, all the cool terms they have now. What do they call the winter thing? The Arctic
1: polar vortex.
0: We'll call this the tropical vortex.
1: Okay.
0: Yeah. Anyway, shade trees.
1: Can't live without them.
0: We need more of them all the time. Young gardeners, new homeowners, plant more trees. Big ones. Big ones that will make shade.
1: No kidding. It's amazing. When I'm out driving, you're on the asphalt, like I'm watching my temperature gauge, outside temperature. It's not quite accurate, but I'm in on the highways and it's registering like 102. And then I get into Camargo Road between Madisonville and Madeira.
0: Yeah.
1: And it's like 2 miles of tree canopy.
0: Mm-hmm.
1: And yesterday the temperature dropped 11 degrees.
0: That's a big difference. Yeah. I used to know, for like one brief shining 6 month moment, I had a motorcycle.
1: Mm-hmm.
0: And when you're riding a motorcycle out and you go through areas with shade and then you're out in the sun, you notice it immediately.
1: Yeah.
0: And you know, so the new homeowners need to get those trees in the ground now because they take time to grow.
1: That's right. Yep.
0: The other thing is old homeowners who, I don't know what happens to people, but they become, it's a symptom of growing old is you're afraid of trees falling on your house, which can be a thing.
1: Yeah.
0: But before you just have the tree removed, have someone that's good, a certified arborist, come look at it and tell you if it's a dangerous tree or not, because most times they're not. And the difference, I've sat with a woman when I landscaped who had a big tree removed in her front yard because she was afraid of it falling on her house. I couldn't talk her out of it. And I sat with her while she cried after that tree was gone because of not only the difference in shade, but just the look of the house, the way it all felt, it was all different.
1: Did you say I told you so?
0: I didn't.
1: Yeah, good.
0: Yeah,
1: good.
0: I felt like the timing wasn't right.
1: That's a bummer. It's sad to see those big trees go, especially when they don't need to.
0: Exactly, and you see it a lot.
1: And there's probably like little squirrels looking on.
0: Yeah.
1: Where's my nuts going to come from?
0: And an unethical guy with a truck and a chainsaw who's breaking in money he doesn't deserve.
1: Yeah, there's a lot of good tree people out there.
0: A lot of them.
1: And there's some listening right now, I'm sure.
0: I'm positive of it. And a good way to know to weed the best from the rest is whether they're certified or not.
1: Mm-hmm.
0: You know, not to say that uncertified people aren't, some of them aren't good. But if they're good and uncertified, I don't understand why they just don't take the step and become certified.
1: Mm-hmm.
0: Speaking of trees, Acer Tetericum Hot Wings. I mentioned it a good 4 to 6 weeks ago because the Samaras, the wings, the helicopters on this maple are blazing red. They're still blazing red. It looks like it's in bloom.
1: It is. It's a pretty cool plant. I saw it just the other day.
0: And
1: I was like, striking.
0: Again and again, yeah. It's pretty rare, but I'm seeing more of it, and it always looks great. Aphrodite calycanthus. What is that, the common name on calycanthus? It's spice shrub or something?
1: Sweet shrub. Sweet shrub.
0: Yeah, I think. Yeah.
1: Is Aphrodite the white one?
0: Aphrodite is the, it's a red. It's the hybrid. There's Hartledge wine and then there's Aphrodite. And Aphrodite, Hartledge wine is earlier and it's done and Aphrodite is still kicking. So both are really good. It's just Aphrodite's a little bit later.
1: Interesting group of plants. You know, it was kind of relegated to plant collectors, you know, geeky people, but you're seeing it more and more.
0: It's a tough shrub. It gets big, probably 12 feet minimum round tall.
1: Is Aphrodite fragrant?
0: Not really, no.
1: Some of those fragrant ones.
0: Boy, oh, they're good too.
1: Yeah,
0: but it's deer proof. It's shade tolerant. It's pretty much everything you'd want in a big shrub. Great for screening.
1: Blooming in your yard.
0: Yeah, and at the zoo, Cincinnati Zoo and Botanical Garden, where I work. The hydrangea paniculatas are coming in. I noticed the other day, Firelight and Pinky Winky both in full bloom.
1: Pinky Winky, yeah. They're getting earlier and earlier with their bloom on the...
0: Yeah, and these aren't even the earliest ones.
1: Yeah, yeah.
0: These are mid-early, I guess you would say.
1: It brings me to a point. Sometimes they push the seasons on things, and they suddenly get out of place, like those super early paniculatas.
0: They feel weird early on. I mean, I guess there's uses for them. Yeah, but
1: I guess we'll get used to it.
0: I was just thinking the other day that's like they've got to be more careful how they pick their names, like Pinky Winkies. Just it's just... Can you imagine, you know, a landscaper on the phone, you know, give me 100 more of them Pinky Winkies.
1: That's embarrassing for that person to even say.
0: Yeah, you know, and it's like, and then complaining like, you know, 90 of them look great, but 10 of them look like crap. I'm refusing them. You got to send me 10 more. You know, I demand the best Pinky Winkies you've got. Yeah, I think, you know, they think in terms of homeowners, but landscapers, they have trouble with names like that, like Bobo. Yeah, I need 150 Bobos, or I don't know, some of these other names are just anyway. What's your it's time for you.
1: Oh yeah. Oh, Scott, the echinacea are just incredible. The coneflowers.
0: Seems like a good year for
1: them. I mean, I'm not, they're just all of them look great. Just your classic purple coneflower is you know, tall.
0: Classic.
1: Great plant. I visited the Rockdale Academy.
0: Oh, and the Cincinnati Botanical.
1: Yeah, yeah. And man, the echinacea there. And Tennesseeensis.
0: Yeah, I love that one.
1: That's a cute little plant.
0: Yeah.
1: Yeah.
0: I was noticing at Rockdale, literally, last week, that the Siri Cheyenne Spirit, not Siri's, but Seed String.
1: Yeah.
0: Is really looking great. It's been there for a while. Sometimes with echinacea, they kind of revert back. Mm-hmm. Seedlings come up and you don't know what you're getting. But with that series, it seems to hold steady pretty well.
1: Yeah. Sure has been a lot. Echinacea has really had such a transformation from when I started.
0: Yeah. Man, you know, that one series, I think the Sombrero series, is just, the colors are unreal.
1: They are.
0: I'm going to mention Rubus odoratus, which is fragrant raspberry. It's a native.
1: Yeah.
0: I saw it growing on a cliffside in a state park in New York. And I was blown away because I didn't realize that's where it naturally grows. I guess it's adaptive. But it's doing great in my yard in pretty heavy shade. It kind of dwindled down a little bit over the last couple of years, I think, because of the droughts. But this year, with the cool spring and the rain, just lush and beautiful, big maple-like leaves.
1: Yeah, quite attractive foliage plant.
0: Yeah, and the flower is pretty, too. I don't know where odoratus comes from because I never detect a scent from the flower. But it's a big, I'd say, what, a silver dollar-sized flower, kind of a pink,
1: like pinkish, five-petal, rosy.
0: Yeah, classic rose family plant. Mine is growing in really heavy shade, but I think it takes full sun well, too.
1: Do you get fruit?
0: I do, and supposedly it's edible, but it's always sort of dry, and it's not really edible as far as I can tell. What else you got?
1: Oh, the butterfly weed, just driving down the highway.
0: Yeah.
1: That's looking good. The orange milkweed.
0: Do you find that one hard to establish? But once, I mean, it's one of those plants, once you establish it, it's there for life. But it's, I've had hit or miss luck getting it going.
1: I've planted it several times in, you know, suspect areas to start with.
0: Yeah, and, because you know that's what it likes. And
1: you know, I haven't planted much of that one.
0: I haven't either for some reason.
1: I just enjoy it along the roads and in the fields and stuff.
0: Yeah, me too.
1: And if you mow the field, which is unfortunate, but I know this from where I grew up, after it's finished, it'll flush again and bloom kind of late summer.
0: That bloom is really showy.
1: It is.
0: And of course, it's a monarch host plant and attracts all kinds of pollinators when it's
1: Yeah, there's always butterflies good one. And stuff on it.
0: Speaking of attracting pollinators, I've got Agastache. Some people say Agastache.
1: Stache. I don't know
0: either. Blue Fortune. All the blue ones are pretty good. Blue Fortune, Blue Boa, Blue Black Adder. Yeah. I find they return year to year.
1: They're very reliable in our area.
0: Yeah.
1: Yeah.
0: And you don't want to give them too much love or they'll flop. So put them in heavy, you know, dry soil, full sun. Don't give them a lot of water and fertilizer and they stay upright pretty well. Yeah. And, man, the pollinators just love them. And
1: they do.
0: Yeah, they stay in bloom for pretty long.
1: Some of those other more Western native ones, they do great here if you give them the proper drainage and all. Sometimes you'll lose them. But
0: yeah, I find those to be either short-lived or just not adapted to a heavy clay.
1: Right.
0: They're very beautiful. But it's one you can't get too attached to.
1: Right.
0: Yeah. And the Liatris are just coming on. So Spicata, Blazing Star?
1: Yeah.
0: And one that more people should be growing is Liatris Pycnostachya or Prairie Blazing Star. They're both really good.
1: Interesting plants. And Scott, if you want to see an incredible display in nature, head east on 32 and go to visit Chaparral Prairie.
0: Okay.
1: Oh, my goodness. They have a few species there and just...
0: Yeah.
1: Ah, gorgeous.
0: They're all good. I mean, and they're tall, prairie-like plants. You want to put them in with other plants where they can help them stand up.
1: Yeah, because they can get, especially in their youth, they can get kind of floppy. And
0: Yeah. Tell you what, Mark, we've got to take a break. We'll do that. And when we come back, we'll finish out with our favorite plants right now on this July 4th Independence Day edition of Let's Garden with Scott Berline. Stay with us.
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5: Just before midnight on Saturday, February 19th, 2005, Danielle Imbeau and her friend Richard Patron left a crowded Philadelphia bar. 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
5: Those same questions frustrated law enforcement. The FBI called it murder for hire.
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9: 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The other one was wrong place, wrong time.
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8: It was definitely murder for hire for Danielle, not for Richard.
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6: He's your son. 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
5: Fingers were pointed, allegations were made, and lines were drawn.
6: That drove the wedge between the families.
5: What happened to Danielle and Richard?
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5: I'm Andrea Gunning. In this series, I dig into my own investigation to find answers for the families and get justice for Richard and Danielle.
6: I just want some peace for my sister's soul, and I want some peace for my mother.
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0: Welcome back. I am Scott Berline. You're listening to Let's Garden with me, Scott Berline. And I'm here with my friend Mark Wessel, and who works at Gardens Alive as their chief horticulturist. And those, you might remember all those labels, all those catalogs are Gurney's.
1: Brex. Springhill.
0: Mm-hmm. More, actually.
1: Yeah.
0: Oh, what's the new one? The Garden Supply.
2: Gardener's Supply.
0: Yeah. Really a good source of tools.
1: Yeah, they have a really nice line of stuff.
0: Real quality stuff.
1: Brought in a lot of the line into, you know, they're in Vermont. And
0: yeah,
1: we moved shipping here. We fulfill out of our warehouse in Fairfield. And very nice stuff.
0: Yeah, I need to look at that catalog. I still have a lot of tools that I ordered from them pretty long ago.
1: Mm-hmm.
0: Really good stuff. We are talking favorite plants right now. Oh, by the way, at about 7 o'clock, maybe a little later, we're going to start talking about plants, gardeners, and the 4th of July.
1: And hopefully take some calls.
0: And we really want your calls. So if you have stories about trees, anything to do with patriotism or red, white, and blue flowers or those things, we want to hear from you.
1: Or anything else. Don't make us beg.
0: Questions. Yeah, don't make us beg. Especially Mark. It doesn't look good on him.
1: Right, I get paid by the question.
0: Right, so that number is 800-823-8255, 800-823-8255. We'll start taking those calls around about 7. Anyway, we got to wrap up our favorite plants because we both have a lot of them. I know one that you don't tend to care for. I have a bit of a more of appreciation for it, but Peroskia, Russian sage. It's a poor man's midsummer, like hot, humid person's lavender, sort of. So it has that fragrance of the foliage and everything, and sort of the same look. The problem with it is it tends to flop in a lot of humid or wet areas with heavy soils.
1: Good soil.
0: Or anything, you know, less in Siberian conditions, basically. So, but they've come out with a lot of smaller ones that hold better, hold up better. And this year, I don't know what it is, if it's because there's more of those out there now or with the weather the way it's been, but the Peroskia is looking so good right now.
1: Well, they are, I have to admit.
0: Yeah.
1: And the curmudgeon I am about the plant, I'm appreciating it this year.
0: And we are recording this, right? Yeah, we are. Mm-hmm. So, yeah. Okay. But listen to this list of selections. Denim and Lace, Sage Advice, Blue Jean Baby, Little Lace, Little Spire, Blue Spire, Crazy Blue, Blue Steel, Rocket Man, Longan, Blue Spritzer, Filigran, Superba, Pika Blue. I'm sure there's more.
1: Mm-hmm.
0: I'd say all of those came out in the last 5 years, except for maybe two or three. Yeah. It's just because it shows when a plant catches on.
1: Mm-hmm.
0: And it's such a useful plant for landscapers, you know, parking lots. That's where it really looks pretty good.
1: Oh, yeah.
0: You know?
1: Those tough, hot, dry.
0: Yeah, where nobody takes good care of them. Mm-hmm. Cars run over them and things like that. Great one for pollinators, too. Tracks quite a few things.
1: Mm-hmm.
0: My great coneflower, Rudbeckia maxima, is still kicking it. It's probably been four or five weeks.
1: It's an impressive plant.
0: Yeah.
1: I don't have a spot for it, but I enjoy it in other gardens.
0: Yeah, you have to have a full sun sight. Again, it probably prefers to be sort of hot and dry.
1: I remember seeing that in its native habitat in the blackland prairies of Texas. It has, you know, kind of limited range. And,
0: oh, okay.
1: And that was really cool to see it out in nature.
0: Yeah, it's a tall one. It's about 6 to 8 feet tall.
1: Mm-hmm.
0: Bluish foliage. It sort of looks cabbagey, like a basil.
1: Glaucus.
0: Glaucus.
1: Kind of grayish blue.
0: Yeah. And then it shoots up a stem. And then I think it's usually just one flower per stem.
1: Well, it's a whopper flower, so.
0: It's a big flower. And then it, with a big brown seed head that the birds all flock to after it ripens. You have something else?
1: Oh, goat's beard.
0: Goat's beard aruncus?
1: Aruncus. Mm-hmm. Man, that thing, it's just always, I don't grow it, but I was looking back on some pictures. It's blooming right now. Like if you go to Shawnee or you see it at the gorge, like you'll be driving one of those roads and it'll be, this big clump will be hanging off the side of a cliff. You know, it's
0: interesting
1: because nearly a shrub.
0: Yeah, yeah. Mine finished blooming about 2 weeks ago at least. But, yeah, I love it. And, you know, that's one, if you can put it where it catches the evening sun.
1: Oh, yeah.
0: Where it just.
1: Yeah, you might have had a photograph of that recently.
0: I did. I put it on Facebook.
1: Yeah,
0: it just lights it up.
1: Mm-hmm.
0: Just lights it up. Yeah. It's another pretty big plant.
1: It's a big plant, which, you know, everything's going small. It's nice to have a full-size perennial.
0: People are shying away from bigger perennials, even when they can fit them in their garden.
1: Mm-hmm.
0: And this is a problem. I think it needs fixing, Mark.
1: I know, but, you know, when you're in the industry, it has to fit on the rack.
0: On the rack, yeah, because that's what people buy. People need to go in knowing their plants a little bit better. I'm going to mention the blue annual salvias, blue annual for us,
1: mm-hmm.
0: but sometimes they're, even now for us, sometimes they come back as a perennial, but like Guaranitica, like black and blue.
1: Oh, yeah, yeah.
0: Rhythm and blues, mm-hmm. black and blue. Just stunning annuals that attract pollinators like mm-hmm. nothing else.
1: And hummingbirds.
0: Yeah. And along that, there's the hybrid kind called Mystic Spires Blue and Big Blue, which are both very, very good, too.
1: Yes.
0: We got to go to break, Mark. When we come back, we'll finish up a few more plants, and then we'll get into the holiday, 4th of July, and gardening and plants. You're listening to Let's Garden with Scott Berline. We'll be back.

0: ones.
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6: America 250, I'm Deborah Valentine, Fox News. President Trump is speaking at Mount Rushmore in South Dakota this evening, the July 4th eve. He's the keynote speaker. More from Fox's David Spahn.
7: Beautiful day. The B-52 bombers are going to go over. The F-16s are going to go over. Air Force One, the new Air Force One, also the new Marine One's going to go over. President Trump's going to speak at 8:30, then the fireworks immediately after that. The first time for the fireworks in 6 years. Now, President Calvin Coolidge came here in 1927 to dedicate not the opening, but the beginning of construction. Construction was not done on these four presidents until 1941. That shows you all of the work that went in. The project was designed by Goodson Borglum, the Idaho-born sculptor who originally had plans to do full bodies on the presidents on the side of the mountain. This is the crown jewel of South Dakota with Presidents George Washington, Thomas Jefferson, Theodore Roosevelt, and Abraham Lincoln.
6: A massive America 250 celebration is planned Saturday at the National Mall in Washington. Talks between the U.S. and Iran on hold as the Iranian regime holds a funeral for their late leader, Ayatollah Ali Khamenei, who died when the conflict started back in February. Here's Fox's Jackie Heinrich.
8: The new supreme leader, Khamenei's son, won't be attending after Israel reportedly threatened to assassinate him. Iran, in turn, threatened to embrace nuclear weapons after downplaying civilian attacks in Bahrain at the U.N. Security Council meeting. A New York Times report claims the U.S. warned Iran this spring Israel may have been plotting to kill its foreign minister and parliament speaker, delivering the message via intermediaries amid concern it could doom ceasefire negotiations. Trump and Netanyahu moving past recent tensions in a call agreeing to meet soon in the U.S. Bibi, in a statement, lauded America as a guarantor of global freedom.
6: Iran has reportedly rejected a U.S. offer to open the Strait of Hormuz in exchange for unfrozen funds. 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
6: New reports say the FBI used a well-connected California Democrat as a confidential source in a federal investigation into California Governor Gavin Newsom. Fox's Alicia Acuna is in L.A.
0: The California Post reports Alexis Podesta, a deeply connected California Democratic operative, wore a wire for the FBI as part of an agreement with the feds in a sweeping investigation that involves tracking phone calls and texts of many Sacramento lobbyists and consultants around the state capitol. Her attorney tells the Post she is the unindicted co-conspirator in the case of Dana Williamson, former chief of staff to Governor Gavin Newsom, who pled guilty earlier this year in a scheme to siphon money from a dormant campaign account for Javier Becerra.
6: Podesta allegedly began helping the FBI collect evidence in 2024. NATO countries are accusing Russia of launching surveillance drones on sites across Europe. Fox's Jennifer Griffin has the latest.
11: As NATO allies prepare to meet in Turkey next week, at the top of the agenda will be drone warfare and Russia's testing of the NATO alliance. Using its shadow fleet of old sanction-busting ships, Russia appears to have launched drones at European military bases and airports to test the reaction time of NATO allies and their air defenses. That, according to a new report by the International Institute of Strategic Studies. 144 suspected drones were recorded near sensitive sites in Germany, France, Belgium, the Netherlands, the UK, and Denmark between 2024 and 2026. And over American air bases in the UK in November 2024.
6: Russia's President Vladimir Putin has denied all accusations of surveillance across Europe, saying there's no proof. The U.S. Labor Department says the U.S. economy added 57,000 non-farm payroll jobs in June, below expectations. The national unemployment rate dropped 0.1 point to 4.2%. I'm Deborah Valentine. This is Fox News.
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0: everyone. Welcome to Guardians Weekly. Jim Rosenhaus along with you from Progressive Field in downtown Cleveland, where the Guardians are at the tail end of what is a 10-game homestand. Three teams, including the Chicago White Sox, here on this 4th of July weekend. And what a series that has been so far. More on that in just a moment. A little bit later on in our show, we'll hear from Chase DeLauder, Guardians outfielder, is back in the fold after a brief stay on the injured list, and he has swung the bat well. David Fry, who's contributed nicely for the Guardians as well, and we'll have a full minor league report focusing on Single-A Lake County with Vice President of Player Development, Stephen Osterer. But first, our week in review, and we begin on Monday. A loss to the Texas Rangers in the series opener 6-3, and the Rangers did it again on Tuesday night, handing the Guardians a 4-2 defeat. But the Guardians would salvage the finale of that series on Wednesday afternoon. They got the scoring started in the second inning on singles from Brian Rocchio and Gabriel Arias, putting runners on the corners with one out for Austin Hedges.
1: Now the 0-1, safety squeeze out towards the mound. Gore comes up with a shovels to the plate. Head first line, Rocchio's safe. Ball squirts away from Diaz, but the runners stay put. Arias at second, Hedges at first. On a bang-bang play at the plate, Mackenzie Gore got off the mound, kind of like a quarterback on the option, shoveled it to home plate. But Rocchio got there ahead of the throw, and then the ball got free of Diaz, and the Guardians have a 1-0 lead on a safety squeeze bunt, and Austin Hedges is so good at that.
0: Arias later scored on a wild pitch to make it 2-0, and then still with two men on, David Fry stepped in.
1: Mackenzie Gore, hands just below the chest, sets, fires. Swung on, hit high in the air to deep right. Durant's back, track, wall, gone! David Fry gets that most needed huge hit. A three-run home run to right. It's a five-run inning. Cleveland 5, Texas nothing. And David Fry with his fifth home run, giving him 12 RBIs. And when that ball got up in the air, it just kept carrying.
0: Texas got on the board in the third inning, scoring a run on a bases-loaded walk from Joey Cantillo. But that would be it, as Cantillo battled to keep the Rangers from getting any closer. Jake Berger steps in with the bases empty. Here's the pitch. And it's swung on and tapped to first. Up with it, Hoskins flips to Cantillo in time for the out. And another quick inning for Joey Cantillo, as he's worked five, and as we head to the bottom of the fifth, it's 5-1 Cleveland. The bullpen took over for Cantillo in the sixth, and the Rangers got a little closer, scoring twice to make it a 5-3 ball game. But then in the seventh, the first two Texas hitters reached, and it took some good defense from the Guardians to keep the lead.
1: Durant at second, Berger at first, Cleveland up two. The pitch swung and bounced up the middle to his right. Gloved by Schneeman. Glove flick to second, one. Rocchio turns two to end the inning. Daniel Schneeman at second on a ball hit up the middle, going to his right. Backhanded grab, a glove flip to second, and Rocchio turned two to end the inning.
0: So the Guardians were trying to pad that lead in the bottom of the seventh. Stephen Kwan got things started with a leadoff triple, and then Chase DeLauder stepped in.
1: The pitch, and he rips one into right. There's an RBI hit. And DeLauder with a three-hit game. RBI number 38 tops on the club, and Cleveland's got a 6-3 lead.
0: DeLauder later scored on a wild pitch to make it 7-3. Texas got one of those runs back with a solo home run in the top half of the eighth inning. But in the bottom of the eighth, Austin Hedges removed any doubt, batting with a man on.
1: He sends one high. He sends it deep to left. There she goes. Gone. A two-run home run to the bleachers in left. Number two for Austin Hedges this year. And Cleveland's got a 9-4 lead here in the eighth. A 400-foot blast to the bleachers and left for Hedges.
0: And with that five-run lead, Matt Festa was on to finish things up in the ninth.
1: Jake Berger dinging in. hits one high and deep to left. Quan is back. Quan on the track. Quan makes the catch. Ball game. And the Guardians get a much-needed win and climb to within a game of first place Chicago, with the Sox here for four starting tomorrow night. Guardians win it today, 9-4.
0: So that win against the Rangers set the table for a big series against the Chicago White Sox. Four games against the top club in the American League Central Division, with the Guardians just a game back of the White Sox in the standings heading into Thursday's series opener. The Guardians were first on the scoreboard in the third inning. Patrick Bailey with a leadoff double. And then with one out, Travis Bazzana delivered.
1: The pitch, and it's swung and ripped to right, near the line, base hit. It'll get down and go to the wall. Bazzana on his way to second. Head first slide, a double. In to score is Bailey, 1-0 Cleveland. And two terrific at-bats for Travis Bazzana. His 12th double, his 26th RBI.
0: Later in the third, Brian Rocchio drew a bases-loaded walk, scoring Bazzana to make it 2-0. But in the fifth, the red-hot Chicago offense got going. A three-run fifth put the Sox in front, then two more in the sixth, and all of a sudden it was 5-2 Chicago. However, in the bottom of the sixth, the Guardians responded. Gabriel Arias singled, and then two walks loaded the bases with just one out for DeLauder.
1: The 1-2. Swung on a high chopper to first, charged at first, gloved by the first baseman. Gonzalez steps on the bag, throws home. Got the out at first, but no chance to get Arias. And it's a 5-3 game on DeLauder's ground out.
0: Then in the seventh, with two outs, pinch hitter David Fry stepped in.
1: Fry with a long drive, deep left, on its way to the porch and gone. David Fry with a pinch hit home run to the porch and left. And it's a one-run game. Chicago now leads 5-4 here in the seventh inning.
0: Tim Herron shut down the Sox in the top of the ninth, and it was still 5-4 Chicago with one last chance for the Guardians. Rhys Hoskins reached, drawing a walk to start the bottom of the ninth, and with one out, Brian Rocchio stood in.
1: The set. The pitch. Swung on, hit high, hit deep to right, down the line. Fair ball, home run, walk-off winner. Brian Rocchio with a mob scene about to unveil itself at home plate. A towering blast down the right field line. And Cleveland gets a walk-off two-run home run from Brian Rocchio to stun the White Sox by a final score of 6-5. Brian Rocchio's second career walk-off home run. His second walk-off hit of the year. Cleveland's only two walk-off wins. Oh, what a finish!
0: What a moment for Brian Rocchio, giving the Guardians the 6-5 victory and setting the table for more dramatics on Friday night. Once again, it was the Guardians striking first. A couple of walks to start the third inning. Stephen Kwan laid down a bunt to move the runners up to second and third. And then it was Travis Bazzana coming through.
1: The next offering. Swung on, line to center. That's a base hit. It'll score Arias. Hedges stops at third. And Travis Bazzana, a two-hit game last night, and an RBI single to center puts Cleveland on top 1-0. RBI number 27 for Travis Bazzana, who going into that at-bat was hitting 152 against left-handed pitching.
0: It stayed 1-0 until the fifth, when Chicago's Miguel Vargas hit his 20th home run of the season, a three-run shot. And the White Sox took a 3-1 lead. Moments later, the rains came. A nearly two-hour rain delay before play resumed. And when it did, the Guardians got right back in it. A couple of walks in the seventh. And with two men out, Austin Hedges made the White Sox pay.
1: The 1-0. Swung on, grounded in the hole on the left side. Off the glove of Montgomery. Kicks into shallow left. Into score is Hoskins. Stopping at second is Rocchio. Hard hit ball in the hole on the left side of the infield. Montgomery going toward third with a backhand attempt. Ball kicked off his glove, rolled into shallow left. RBI single for Austin Hedges.
0: And the next batter, Stephen Kwan, even things up.
1: Two down, two on. Cleveland down a run. The pitch. Swung at a little looping liner towards the line and left. Fair ball, base hit. Rocchio coming home to score. Overrunning the ball is Antonacci. Into third is Hedges. Into second is Kwan. We are tied at three. And the two walks that Dominguez issued here in the seventh have cost the White Sox a pair of runs.
0: It stayed tied at three through nine innings, and on to extra innings we went. Eric Ciprowski did great work in the top of the 10th to keep Chicago off the board and giving the Guardians a chance for another walk-off win. Stephen Kwan was the runner at second to start the inning. Travis Bezzana singled to move Kwan to third, and then Khalil Watson came to the plate with nobody out.
1: Left on left, the set, the pitch. A swing and a bang, job up the middle. Hit center field, Khalil Watson with his first major league walk-off game winner. And for back-to-back nights, the Guardians have walked off the Chicago White Sox. Last night they win it in nine. Tonight they win it in 10. And Khalil Watson, what a rookie start to his major league career. RBI number 9 in just his 15th game. And the Guardians have taken over sole possession of first place in the American League Central. They win it tonight by a final score of

0: white victim, female, pretty, wealthy.
1: A white woman's murder shocks the city. A black man from the projects comes forward with information about the case.
2: He says the police are his friends.
1: But out of nowhere, he goes from star witness to prime suspect.
2: And then that's it. They turn on him.
1: The system is hungry for a conviction. Lee Harris is sentenced to 90 years.
3: I get 90 years for killing somebody I have never seen.
1: Behind bars, Lee finds an unlikely ally in his cellie, Robert. The pair are like chalk and cheese. There's no way their paths would ever cross on the outside. But as a fellow inmate, Robert sees through the lies and vows to do the unthinkable. Clear Lee's name.
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14: Welcome back to Guardians Weekly. Jim Rosenhaus back with you from Progressive Field in downtown Cleveland, where the Guardians are taking on the White Sox this weekend. Saturday night, 7:10, and then Sunday afternoon at 2 p.m. to close out the series and the homestand for the Guardians, their longest homestand of the season. Chase DeLauter's been swinging the bat extremely well since coming off a short stay on the injured list. Just under 2 weeks he was on the IL with a rib issue. We caught up with him earlier this week and asked him if he's been surprised at how quickly he's been able to get back up to speed after missing time.
15: Yeah, I mean, you know, I feel like I put in some good work over that little break in rehab. You know, of course, you can't really emulate live pitching without just going and facing live pitching, which I hadn't really done a whole bunch. I mean, we have the Traject machine inside, but outside of the live at bats, you know, I was fully up to speed with, you know, defense, running the bases, even sliding and stuff while the team was kind of away. So yeah, definitely felt ready to get back out there. You know, I think it took a second for me to recognize, you know, just the ball out of hand again, you know, a pitcher working down the mound and kind of throwing at you. But you know, outside of that, you know, things felt great. It felt great to be back out there with the guys, kind of in that compete mode again. Had a nice good adrenaline rush before the game, so it was nice.
14: And I know I don't want to say be careful, because you can't play this game being careful, but you had to play at the plate where you're sliding in or trying to figure out the best way to get there. Yeah. Did some things go through your head saying, hey, first game back, here we go?
15: Not quite. It was an interesting one, though, where I came around third base.

0: and saw the bat laying right in front of home plate. So kind of a weird play where there wasn't a whole lot of room for me to make a clean slide. It was almost like the bat was lying right where I would start my slide. So yeah, it was a weird one at the plate yesterday. I was just glad I kind of got in there. Neither me or the catcher were harmed, and you know, was able to get the run across. You know, I think if the play was a little bit cleaner, I might have had me beat. So I'm kind of glad it worked out the way it did. But yeah, all good. I wouldn't say I'm cautious of it or thinking about it in the game.
1: Chase, you missed some time, but considering the background and having a chance to not play for 2 weeks, is there any plus side to that just from your overall body feeling at this point in a season?
0: Yeah, of course. I mean, you know, anytime you kind of have the short break where it's not too long of a break to have a big buildup, it's kind of nice. And I don't wish anyone goes into rehab, you know, for any reason to take that break, but haven't played, you know, the most amount of games I think I've ever played in a season up to that point. You know, I wouldn't say I was, you know, itching for, you know, time down or anything like that. But, you know, having it, coming back, you know, the legs feel fresh again. It's almost like I had that little cool down into a build back up. And, of course, we got the All-Star break coming up soon. So that'll be a nice break for everybody. But, yeah, you know, it definitely refreshes the legs, kind of refreshes the mindset a little bit and kind of go from there.
1: And team-wise, you alluded to it, just wanting to be back with the guys. What is it about this team? Because you're not the only one who says that. What's it about this team?
0: Just a fun group, man. Like, we have a great mix of older guys, veterans here. And then, of course, you know, a nice young core here that we've all kind of played with each other a good bit. So it's almost like we're coming up and then being led by the guys that have been around. And, you know, it's a fun group to combine.
1: Chase, thanks for the time. Always good to have you on.
0: Appreciate it. Thank you.
1: That is Chase DeLauder, and what a rookie season he has had as he got off to that unbelievably hot start right at the beginning at the season opener in Seattle and then that first series in Seattle. And he has been solid since and now really swinging a hot bat of late for the Guardians. Stay with us. When we come back, we'll hear from utility man David Fry. That's next on the Cleveland Clinic Radio Network.
2: Authorities near Toledo have suspended recovery efforts for an 11-year-old girl who vanished in Lake Erie earlier this week. Crews exhausted all radar and sonar resources off the coast on Friday afternoon before calling off the search. Law enforcement has arrested the woman who was supposed to be watching the child on the waterway and charged her with 2 counts of child endangerment. In state politics, new campaign finance filings reveal Republican candidates hold a massive cash advantage in nearly every down-ballot race for November. GOP incumbents for Secretary of State and Auditor are sitting on war chests far larger than their Democratic challengers. However, Democrats have seen a recent surge in grassroots donations for the state Supreme Court, narrowing the fundraising gap ahead of the general election. I'm Travis Lair.
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10: A heat advisory is in effect until 8 p.m. on this 4th of July. The high today around 90. 91, the heat index in the upper 90s, adding the humidity. And as temperatures climb, there may be scattered afternoon and evening showers and thunderstorms. Overnight, the low should fall into the upper 60s. Tomorrow, cloudy and cooler with periods of rain and a high of 84. And some more showers and storms on Monday with a high in the mid-80s. I'm Jeff Marr at the Weather Channel.
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13: It's August 2023, a county government meeting in Pennsylvania's Lehigh Valley. A young woman, early 20s, steps up to the mic to speak.
14: My two-month-old son was happily drinking milk from his bottle when he quickly started choking, turned blue, and went limp. My boyfriend transported our son to the changing table as I grabbed an anti-choking device and my boyfriend began assembling it. Two pumps of the device and my son was conscious, gasping for air and coughing up milk.
13: They all went to the ER to make sure the baby was okay.
14: But upon arriving at Lehigh Valley Hospital, the diagnosis quickly became something so different.
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14: She stated to my father and mother-in-law that we are young, first-time parents who got frustrated with our baby and violently shook him to make him stop crying. And a confession would only make things easier for us.
13: The parents were told to leave the hospital without their son. And he wouldn't come home for 7 whole months.
14: I'm a postpartum mom dealing with the grief and the trauma of my son being ripped from my arms. And I'm a mom who lost everything in less than 24 hours due to one doctor's misdiagnosis. Enough is enough.
13: And then the next person speaks, and the next one. The stories they tell form a pattern of parents walking into a Lehigh Valley hospital to get help for a child, only to leave without them. And the same doctor's name kept coming up again and again, a pediatrician.
15: I ask you, what kind of doctor does this?
13: That's what I wanted to know too. From Serial Productions and the New York Times, I'm Diane Neary. And this is The Preventionist, a story about a doctor and the rise of a powerful field of pediatric medicine.
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17: Russ Faria was charged with a crime that he swore he did not commit.
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1: Guardians Weekly continuing from Progressive Field in downtown Cleveland, where we had a chance to catch up with David Fry earlier this week. He's had a big week at the plate. three-run home run in the series finale against Texas on Wednesday, the key to five-run rally in a win. And then the next night, another home run that rallied the club to a walk-off win over the White Sox. We talked to him after the first of his two home runs, and he explained just how good it feels to see the hard work that he's been putting in finally start to pay off with results.
0: Yeah, obviously anytime you get some results, it's a good feeling. Like you said, just been putting in the work and trying to just give great at-bats anytime I'm in there, and trying to trust my plan and my approach, and was able to get a ball. It was a good day to hit yesterday. Ball was kind of flying. So, yeah, it was a fun one, especially getting a huge lead early too. Giving Joey a five-run lead early was big with all the one-run games we've been playing. We needed, I wouldn't say a relaxing game, but to the way we play, it felt like a huge lead.
21: You mentioned relaxing and hitting with men in scoring position can be a challenge, and they always say, well, just relax. How hard is that, though, when you really have to put it in play?
0: Yeah, it's very much easier said than done. I think it's one of those things that kind of comes and goes in spurts. Obviously, the pitcher's kind of, he's got to do everything he can to get you to swing and miss or get you to pop up or something. I think more than anything, it's just sticking with your approach. Everybody wants to be the guy and be the guy to drive in a run. It's just stick with your approach, take the result out of it, and usually good things come from that.
21: And life is continuing without Jose Ramirez, without Angel Martinez. What's the key to still being productive and scoring enough runs to win games?
0: Yeah, I think it's just that. I think it's trusting in your plan, your approach, and who you are. Like, nobody's going to just all of a sudden snap their fingers and take Jose's spot or Angel's spot and do what they do. I think it's everybody just doing what they do best and staying in that role. I think when you try to do too much, obviously bad things can happen. And I think you've seen, we've shown some games where, like, guys just take their at-bats, and any one of us have the ability to leave the yard anytime. So putting together good at-bats and not trying to replace them.
21: Joined by David Fry, and you channeled your inner gold glove Stephen Kwan in left field yesterday with a tremendous catch, and you've had a couple in the outfield, and how proud were you of that great play that really was Kwan-like in left field?
0: Yeah, I was happy about it. I didn't take the best route to it. I probably could have got to it standing up, but yeah, it was. I was giving Kwani a hard time, telling him to take notes and everything like that.
21: When you look at moving around and playing in the outfield, I know you work at it. We're recording this a couple hours before game time, and how much do you move around and try and figure out how to stay sharp at different positions?
0: Yeah, I think that's the thing, is just like pregame work. I try to catch as much as I can in the cages or in bullpens. Me and Reese, usually every day game, we'll go out and take ground balls at short or third. Not that we're going to go out and play shortstop, but just like staying athletic, getting those reps of like, okay, if I can do this, I can go play first, I can go play third, and then taking outfield reps everywhere. So whatever weird scenario comes up, we're prepared for, and it's not just, oh, I hope this goes well.
21: All right, and you're doing this on a really hot day, but you've got the Texas background, Louisiana background. Is this really that hot?
0: It's not that bad. We're like, there's enough of a breeze to make it not that bad. It's like the South Texas, Louisiana, where it's like muggy, humid, and there's no breeze, where it feels like you're in an oven. Those are the worst days. This isn't too terrible. I take this over cold any day.
21: Keys, though, yesterday was a day game, and this was pretty challenging.
0: Yes and no. Like, yeah, it's hot, but everybody's prepared. Like, we just stay hydrated, and like I think the only time that thing can kind of like sneak up on you, obviously it's a little tough if you're catching or pitching, but if you're not hydrated, then yeah, it's going to stink. But I think everybody was doing a good job. Trainers take care of us.
21: And you played the White Sox tonight. You had them last week in Chicago. Excitement level coming into a series with the two top teams in the division. How enjoyable is that as a player?
0: Yeah, it's cool. Anytime you're playing an in-division opponent, obviously it feels a little like there's a little more to it. And obviously these guys are playing really good, and going to have to play some good ball to beat them. But it'll be a fun series. They got a young team. We got a young team. So I think we probably still got like 10, 12 more with these guys. But, yeah, it'll be fun to play them.
21: David, as always, thanks for coming by.
0: Yeah, appreciate it, Rosie.
1: That's utility man David Fry, who yet will be a key for this team offensively. You figure that in the second half of the season. Stay with us. When we come back, it's a full minor league report. That's next on the Cleveland Clinic Radio Network.
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1: Welcome back. It's Guardians Weekly from Progressive Field in downtown Cleveland. Jim Rosenhaus along with you this weekend. And we had a chance to visit with Stephen Osterer, the Vice President of Player Development for the Guardians. Our weekly look at the farm system. And this week with Osti, we talked about Lake County and started with a pitcher who's been recently promoted to AA Akron. His name is Braylon Doty. And you'll certainly want to keep track of that name. as we talked about the progress that Doty has made that led to his promotion to AA Akron.
0: Yeah, Braylon was excellent in the first half. And you know, as you noted, we just recently promoted him. And now I think he's the second youngest pitcher in AA across baseball. So pretty aggressive, but he did earn it. You know, we talked, I think, earlier a few times about how, you know, when we get these really young pitchers, we try to set the foundation for the long-term success and, you know, establishing routines, being a part of that, preparing themselves for the week, for the game, knowing themselves, all those things, and try to you know, overcome that before really digging in and, you know, making big sweeping changes on the arsenal or the delivery or things like that that are maybe a tick more technical. Braylon crushed a lot of that last year, like we talked about, and then spent this time in the offseason and in the early parts of this year just working on his arsenal, working on his pitch mix. You know, now he's got a little bit more of a balanced approach that he can deploy against both sides of the plate. And you know, Braylon has taken on to that really well. It's allowed him to have maybe a little bit more of the tools to go and strike guys out, which I think in the past he has certainly a couple of pitches to lean on, but now he's got more to throw against the guys. And with that and gaining a little bit more velocity, we've seen that tick up recently. I think he's been up to 98 so far this year, which is a nice sign. And, you know, package that all together and he's, you know, generating a lot more whiff and yeah, he's an elite strike thrower. I think he was in like the 99th percentile in strikes at the level, again, being really young, even for high A. So, you know, you put that all together, he dominated the first half. And I think it was just time for him to be challenged again. And, you know, hopefully moving up a level will highlight some more blind sides for him and narrow the focus for what to do moving forward. But we've been really excited about Braylon's development in the offseason and then again through the first half.
1: And one more pitcher for this week, and I hope I get his name right, Ken Degles Verghese out of Venezuela. Looks like he's working out of the pen, and what are you seeing from him?
0: Yeah, you got it mostly right. We got it. He's a tough one to pronounce. And, yeah, Verghese is not a name that we've talked about a ton, or if at all. And he was an international sign and has been with us since, I think, 22, but you know, struggled with injury, missed a lot of time, if not, I think almost all of last year for the most part. But he's healthy and doing quite well now out of the pen. He's a big righty. He throws really, really hard. He's a two-pitch guy mostly, but you know, leans heavily on a fastball that sits 98. We've seen him up to 101. He's got an upper 80 slider. So the challenge in the past for him has been, how do I harness all of that while staying healthy? How do I get that in the zone and do that consistently, which he's done a nice job of. He's cut his walk rate down. It's not necessarily exactly where you'd want it to be, of course. You know, he's a young guy who throws really hard, and we can't expect him to throw everything exactly where we want him to, but he's come a long way and has shown really, really nice signs of development this year just to project maybe where this guy could be in the future as a bullpen arm. But you know, he's got really electric stuff. I think there's still some development on, you know, creating a better fastball shape. Maybe it's two fastballs in the future, but yeah, another guy that we're really excited about the steps that he's taken, and yeah, he's got an engine to throw, you know, as hard as anyone that we've had in our system in a while. So Verghese has been a nice story for us this year.
1: And your position player crew there, it's the draft of 2025. All these big college kids, and it looks like they're really starting to come along. And let's start with Nolan Schubart. Gosh, you look at the home runs, runs batted in, OPS, all that good stuff for power, and it seems like it's really coming along for him.
0: Yeah, this whole package of offense at the Lake County level is really fun to watch, and Schubart's been a big part of that the last month. I mean, he's been good all year, but he's really taken a step forward in terms of his production in the last month on a real heater right now. He's leading the org with 17 home runs. You know, he's working really hard and has been this year on just some slight swing adjustments. You know, the path of the bat is maybe a little bit steep. It you know, maybe hinders him a tick from being able to get to pitches at the top of the zone. And we're trying to just get him to be able to cover more of the zone to limit the whiff. I mean, the power is off the charts. When he gets a hold of one, it goes a really long way. And he seems to do that with ease. It's just Yeah, how do we get him to make more consistent contact and cover different parts of the zone and the plate? And, you know, he's a tremendous worker. He's a great kid. And he's all in on trying to do that. And we've seen some positive progress this year. And yeah, I mean, he has dominated the level offensively. And, you know, we've started to give him some time in the outfield as well. He played some of that in college. So mixing in first base, outfield, giving him reps across the diamond. And, just the offensive side, I don't think with him or any guys that are trying to make, a path adjustment, it's an easy path or an easy development to make. But he has made some strides so far this year. And like I said, he's got the engine to hit the ball really, really far. So he's fun to watch.
1: And last year's first round draft pick for the Guardians, Jace LaViolette. I know it took him a little bit to get going, but you seeing good progress there as he gets deeper into his season?
0: Yeah, he settled in. To your point, there are a few slow weeks at the start of the year, but you know, Jace just continues to show a lot of the upside that we saw on draft day. He's just incredibly athletic. He does things on the diamond that I think a lot of other players wish they could. You know, he can hit the ball 450 plus feet, you know, over the batting cages in right field in Lake County, which doesn't happen very often. He's got a really good arm. He's one of the fastest players we have. I mean, he just does things out there that you kind of stop and marvel at times. And the similar-ish theme to what we talked about with Schubert, but you know, guy who's got plus power and trying to limit the whiff and make a swing adjustment and, you know, just try to be more consistent with contact. And that's been a thing for him this year. And, you know, he's bought in a ton. He understands the mission of what he's trying to do. And I think we've seen some progress there. But again, this is something that's not going to just change overnight. It's going to take, you know, a lot of time and effort. And it could take multiple years for him to make the improvement that he would need to be consistent at the plate. But again, the tools are you know, things that we don't have across the system. When you just zoom out and look at what Jace can do as a baseball player, it's incredible. He's, you know, really competitive. We knew that coming in the draft, but we've seen him battle through things already this year and just want to play and is as competitive as anyone we've seen. So it's just a steady path forward for him to try to make some of the swing adjustment that we're looking for. And just know that the talent is undeniable. And we're hoping that he can continue to make the progress that he needs to make to help us eventually at the big league level.
1: And how about Dean Curley, the infielder who also drafted last year out of Tennessee? What are you seeing from him as he gets deeper into his season?
0: Yeah, a lot of the same of what we saw before with the offensive profile, just super patient at the plate, maybe super, super patient. I mean, I think he's got one of the lowest swing rates in the entire minor leagues at this point, which has led to a really high walk rate. I mean, he has a good eye, so there's that part of it as well. But, you know, we've been working on more of an aggressive mindset, maybe hunt more pitches. And, yeah, I think when he does get it, he can really do some damage. Yeah, I think the biggest thing, honestly, for Dean over the last month has just continued to be the defense. He's played a ton of shortstop this year. We'll talk about maybe Welvin Francisco being hurt and that opening up opportunities for him. But when we drafted him, there were questions about, you know, what position is he going to end up playing? And we don't love to forecast the answer to that. We like to give guys experiences and, you know, figure it out over time, knowing we're not good enough to project everything to the nth degree. So, you know, we gave him a ton of shortstop reps so far this year just to better gauge where he is as an athlete on the diamond. And he's shown really good instincts. He's shown really good moves and ranges that maybe were better than we anticipated. But the biggest thing is just been tackling the throwing. The accuracy and, you know, trying to get his slot at the appropriate height to be more consistent with throws in different plays. So we've seen improvements there. I think we've been pleasantly surprised about, you know, what he could become potentially as a shortstop still in play for us right now. And if you just look up and you know, see maybe some of the errors or some of the throws and stuff, that we don't think that tells the whole story by any means. And we've got a really athletic player who can swing from the right side and has a chance to stay up the middle. So all of that is extremely exciting for our system.
1: You referenced Welvin Francisco. What's the update on him?
0: Yeah, so, I mean, he came back a few weeks ago. I think he's he's got about 18 games or something like that at this point. Sustained an injury in spring training. A switch hitting infielder who had a phenomenal year a couple of years ago and then had a bit of a down year last year with maybe higher expectations set for him in 26 with how the offseason looked. And he did a lot of work this offseason to put himself in a better spot physically. He's always been a contact, like high bat to ball skills hitter. And again, I think putting on some weight and some strength and power this offseason, I think he's about 10 pounds heavier than he was last year. At this point, at least, would drive up some more bat speed and maybe lead to more power. And we've seen that so far. Again, I think it's about 18 games. He's hit 5 home runs so far. He's driving the ball harder, like the exit velocity's up. So all of those have been really positive signs. Defensively, again, he's played almost predominantly shortstop in his career, and we're hoping he can stay up the middle long term. And he's probably going to get a ton of reps along the way there and in other spots. So this is a really athletic player who is incredibly talented. And I think, last year, again, there was a lot of things going on under the hood, and he's come out really strong offensively. And again, this guy like oozes with talent. It's just a matter of capitalizing on it long term. He's really young. So it's fun to have Welvin back out there in the lineup and hitting, and we'll continue to push him to be the best version of himself long term.
1: And one more, Aaron Walton, who we saw a little bit of him in Major League spring training games, and he was impressive. And how has he carried that through into his minor league season?
0: Yeah, he's been scorching hot for the first few months of the season. Had maybe 2 weeks where he cooled off a bit and has turned it back on again. He's hit for power. He's got 14 home runs. He's stolen a bunch of bags. He's played really good defense in center field. Aaron's been phenomenal. And he's also, along with all of these guys, honestly, he's just a tremendous worker. I think that probably stands out as much as anything else. Like, he understands what his routines are, what he needs to do every day, and how to prepare. He asks great questions. He's involved in his own development. I think he just continues to get better because of that and how invested he is. And I think it's a credit to him and the coaching staff and the players that he's around every day. There's an awesome development culture with those guys at that level. And he just wants to be great. And it's been really fun seeing him develop, but also, showcase a lot of huge upside that I think, again, we've been excited about all these guys. We're equally excited about Aaron, but maybe a tick higher than what we even thought 3-4 months ago. So it's been a really, really positive start for him, and the underlying traits and things that we've seen lead us to believe that there's still going to be this upward arrow developmentally for him long term.
1: Man, a lot of good stuff at Single A Lake County. Asti, thanks so much for the update, and we'll catch up with you again soon.
0: Yeah, thanks for having me on, Rosie.
1: That is Steven Osterer, the Vice President of Player Development for the Guardians. And that's going to do it for this week's edition of Guardians Weekly. As always, thanks to Brian Motze for all of his help in putting together our show each and every week. We'll talk to you next week from Miami. That's where the Guardians are playing on their next road trip next weekend against the Red Hot Marlins. Until then, this is Jim Rosenhaus reminding you that you've been listening to Guardians Weekly on the Cleveland Clinic Radio Network.
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5: A wildfire raging out of control in southern Colorado is now one of the biggest in the state's history. Jim Forbes has the latest.
6: KUSA in Denver says as of Friday night, the Aspen Acres fire has burned over 81,000 acres and has destroyed nearly 200 buildings southwest of Pueblo, which are mostly homes.
7: We have had a number of hotshot crews come in. Last night we had one crew came in, and as soon as they got here, we put them on the line.
6: That was Alaska Complex Incident Management Team Chief Brad Washa. The fire is still 0% contained. Hot and dry conditions remain in the forecast, although humidity levels could tick up slightly.
5: Two people are dead and one is injured after a shooting at a Michigan mall. The shooting happened Friday at Fairlane Town Center Mall in Dearborn. Police say the shooting erupted during an altercation between two groups of young people who apparently knew each other. The victims range in age from the late teens to early 20s. As of Friday night, no suspects were in custody. A person is dead after a lightning strike on a Florida beach. Authorities in Fort Myers Beach say it happened Friday afternoon. Fire Chief Scott Worth told Gulf Coast News that four people were hit and one person was pronounced dead on scene. The other three were taken to hospitals. The World Cup's round of 32 is over. In the first game Friday, Egypt defeated Australia in a penalty shootout in Arlington, Texas. Later, Argentina narrowly held on in Miami, defeating Cape Verde 3-2 in extra time. To end the day, Colombia beat Ghana 1-0 in Kansas City. FIFA has made its decision on Falar and Balogun. Rob Martier has details.
8: The U.S. men's national team star will have to sit for one match following an incident during their win over Bosnia and Herzegovina. Balogun was given a red card after taking down the opposing player in what the referee felt was intentional. Balogun said, "It's important for me to say first and foremost, it was totally unintentional. The choice of the referee was his choice. I don't think it was the correct choice." Next up for the U.S. men's national team, a date with Belgium on Monday.
5: I'm Lisa Taylor. The Department of Justice says it will not release additional unredacted records from its probe into convicted sex offender Jeffrey Epstein. Department officials declined the release on Thursday and told a federal judge that it has adequately complied with the law. The department said it was allowed to withhold records containing victims' identities and information that could jeopardize a federal investigation. The response came in the final hours of a court-ordered deadline to remove redactions in at least a dozen documents or show cause why it could not. Former New Jersey Governor Chris Christie is predicting a monumental defeat for Republicans in the upcoming midterm elections. He argued that a substantial loss in November might prompt Republicans to reassess the party's future direction. Christie was once a Trump ally, but he became a critic of the president during the 2024 election. Christie believes Democrats will win the House later this year and predicted that they have a better chance in the Senate than previously thought. Forecasters say the 4th of July will be a lot hotter than usual this year. It was so hot on Friday that big parades in Philadelphia and Washington, D.C., celebrating America's 250th anniversary, had to be canceled because of triple-digit temperatures. And the Great American State Fair on the National Mall had to be postponed until evening. Forecasters say more extreme heat is predicted today, with highs including 108 in New York and 107 in D.C. Extreme heat. heat is expected across the south and into the southern plains. Joey Chestnut will be defending his mustard belt today at the Nathan's Famous Hot Dog Eating Contest in New York City. Chestnut's looking for his 18th victory and holds the men's world record with 76 hot dogs, including buns. In the women's competition, Mickey Sudo will be vying for her fifth straight championship and will be trying to top her record of consuming 51 hot dogs. ESPN will cover the contest held every 4th of July at Brooklyn's Coney Island, with the women's competition getting underway at 10:45 a.m. Eastern. The men's contest will start at noon. I'm Lisa Taylor.
9: 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Guaranteed human.

0: And welcome back. You're listening to Let's Garden with Scott Berline. That's me. I'm manager of Botanical Garden Outreach at the Cincinnati Botanical Garden and Zoo. I'm with Mark Wessel, Chief Horticulturist at Gardens Alive. And now we're joined with by Joe Boggs. How do you describe Joe?
1: Oh, gosh.
0: What is your official title, Joe?
1: Oh, I don't know. Just a speaker of insects. How's that sound? I'm just insect whisperer.
0: You're not going to mention The Ohio State University?
1: Yes, with The Ohio State University. So, well, that's a good question. I'm with Extension.
0: Yeah.
1: So very quickly, you know, Ohio State University, University of Kentucky, Purdue, they're all land-grant universities.
0: Right.
1: And that means they all have Extension. And so the land grants were created by Lincoln in 1862, and then Extension was created in 1914 to extend the land grants throughout the states. Hmm. So we have a office, for example, in every county of Ohio, and I think there's an office in every county of Kentucky and Indiana, but the point being is that's what we do. So I'm actually an assistant professor, mm-hmm. and focusing on agriculture and natural resources. So it's ANR. Mm-hmm. Although, as you know, I mean, I work more closely with you and Mark and, you know, folks involved in the green industry. So that's what I do. Boy, you really teased that out of me, didn't you?
0: I sure did. And just to say that you are a researcher par excellence. That's French. And you know, when something comes up, you figure it out. So you're the go-to guy that I know of for any kind of insect issue or a pest issue or a disease issue or just things that are going on with plants and trees and, you know, in the environment. And we're really glad to have you here.
1: Well, I appreciate that, Scott. But I want to say right back at you, right? Because the fact is, you know, we're all involved in solving plant problems, right? Mm-hmm. You know, you're involved with a side of plants in terms of recognition of what they are, where to plant them. I mean, you consider that half the battle in terms of successful landscaping, successful gardens, is just putting the plant in the right place.
0: 100%.
1: So that's all part of diagnostics, which is what I do a lot of, and that's kind of what you're describing, mm-hmm. problem solving, something's going wrong, what's happening there. And we all do it, and we all work together. That's what's so much fun about what we all get to do. As you said earlier, you and I had a great telephone call earlier this past week. Mm-hmm. I don't remember, you know, exactly which day, and that's not an age-related issue. That's
0: not at all.
1: Not at all. No, but at any rate, it's you know, you and I talked about this. Just, you know, how much of a thrill. We both kind of came to our careers a little bit late. I was really interested, you know, with you sharing your background, which I all this time, Scott. I mean, my goodness, I've known you for a lot of years, and so I think that makes us even more appreciative of these opportunities to learn new things. Like, for example, if it wasn't for an office, we may not have won at Yorktown. I actually should have done that before.
0: Wait. You broke up a little bit. If it were not for what, we would not have won at Yorktown?
1: I like that. Anytime I speak Latin, people say, you're breaking up.
0: No, you literally did break up. So if it were not for what?
1: Anopheles quadrimaculatus.
0: Huh. I'm not familiar with that one.
1: I'm speaking Latin again.
0: So what is that story?
1: Well, that is one of the primary, it's a native mosquito that spreads a non-native disease. And the disease is malaria.
0: Okay.
1: Actually, and the cause of the disease is a little microorganism called a Plasmodium, which is actually not native to North America. It's native to Africa. And if it wasn't for that mosquito, Lord Cornwallis would have been in much better shape at Yorktown.
0: Making better decisions, apparently, maybe. Yeah.
1: Well, so yeah, I know you're talking, you know, we're talking about, you know, weaving together. you know, different facets of the American Revolution and, and, you know, how we gained our independence. Well, you know, everyone knows the story, and that Cornwallis, you know, in basically his surrender in Yorktown was, you know, brought the end of the Revolutionary War with Britain. Yeah. Mm-hmm. So we all know that story. What we don't know, though, is what we don't think about is Cornwallis had his army originally down in the Low Country of the Carolinas. Well, while he was down there, you know, he was facing diseases, his army was, I should say, that were limiting their ability to move about and to be healthy. Mm. Now, the American colonists at that time had already had experience with malaria. And so the strains that you know, we were dealing with at that time, a lot of the colonists had some resistance. They'd been there long enough to have acquired some resistance, and so that's very important.
0: Yeah.
1: But what's more important was that when Cornwallis moved his army to Yorktown, you know, sort of the final dance, if you will, he was ordered to go into the very low marshy area, which Yorktown is located, you know, in a marshy area.
0: Yeah, on this peninsula.
1: So, yeah. Mm-hmm. Well, it was a prime habitat for this mosquito. And I should say, mosquitoes in the genus Anopheles are the malarial mosquitoes. So there are other species that are in Africa that can spread the plasmodium very easily. Well, when Cornwallis got there, got there in June, I believe, and so he was, you know, hanging out there with his army, waiting to get some help from Clinton that was up in New York, you know, so all this stuff was hopefully coming together. His army eventually started contracting malaria. At the time of the approach of the colonists, the Continental Army, 51%, so basically half of Cornwallis's army was sick, too sick to fight.
0: Wow, I did not know that part of that story.
1: Isn't that remarkable? I mean, you know, you step back and say, well, you know, when we read history, I mean, you know, the Continental Army, you know, arrived and, man, they could fight, you know, and the British, they were just backed up against the water. And, of course, they got cut off by the French and all this disaster. What we tend to overlook, and I'll tell you, Scott, this is what to me makes history very fascinating. When we learn, okay, let's pull the curtain back a little bit. What else was going on? Well, you lose half of your army. You know, they're landing cots. They can't get up. And, I mean, malaria is a.
0: And then the other half is taking care of the ones that are sick. You know.
1: You know, you're exactly right. You've sized it up perfectly. So, you know, when we watch these movies, and many have been made, several very good movies, it's interesting because I've never seen that depicted. I've never seen, you know, these accounts, which would be far more accurate to say, yeah, you know, they may be under siege, but only half of them can respond. And that was the major issue. He couldn't break out because he didn't have enough healthy troops to do so.
0: And then there's, the story of the of 1812, that war where the British had landed and they'd sacked Washington, set it ablaze, basically. And that night, the army's camped out and they get hit by a tornado, the British army.
1: Isn't that?
0: Yeah.
1: I am so glad that finally, that's for the meteorologist, right? I mean, okay, the entomologists are all fired up about Yorktown, but you're exactly right. That, by all descriptions, it was a tornado. It's few people actually know that. And frankly, that was another turning point.
0: Exactly, because they would have finished sacking Washington. The fires were put out by the storm, and it would have been so much worse. They had to retreat because of the tornado.
1: And, you know, did they retreat to Ohio where they got more tornadoes? Oh, I'm just making that up. But, you know,
0: Hey, Joe, we've got to take a break. When we get back, we'll start talking about some pests and diseases, things that you're seeing out there.
1: Okay, that's outstanding.
0: Good. Yeah, well, you're listening to Let's Garden with Scott Berline. We'll be back in just a couple minutes.

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8: Hey, it's Blazer. So, did you jump in on Awaken 180's Lose 40 by the 4th? If you did, good for you. Seriously, setting a goal at

0: Well, Scott and Mark, we're starting to transition from, you know, what I call, you know, the spring, you know, insect and disease problems on landscape plants, and we're starting to move into the summer issues. In some cases, what we're seeing now actually started very early in the spring, and they're just now making themselves known. You know, for example, you know, during the break, I heard an advertisement for a yellow jacket trap or something with the yellow jackets. And when we talk yellow jackets, bald faced hornets, and paper wasps, collectively, they're all called wasps. That fools people a little bit, but bald faced hornets are not a true hornet taxonomically. They're wasps. And of course, yellow jackets are also wasps. And you can sort of see why they're called that, because their body plans are very, very similar. But what else puts them in the same group is that they all make paper nests. And also, they all overwinter. All three overwinter as fertilized queens. Hmm. And they only use their nests, their paper nests, one season. So kind of let's roll the clock back. So earlier this spring, we had these mated female wasps, the queens, if you will, emerged from their overwintering sites, some protected place under the bark of trees, anywhere that they can find somewhere where they're protected from the elements. They emerged, and by themselves, they started going out using their mandibles to scrape off wood fibers and chew those fibers up, mix with saliva to exude something very similar to paper. Well, that queen was doing all this herself. She had no help, and so she started making her, you know, the nests were very small. I have a picture, for example, of a bald-faced hornet's nest. It was about golf ball size, and that was back in late April. So these nests then kind of remain below, you know, under our radar for quite some time until she lays eggs, and then we start seeing once those eggs hatch and we get, you know, the larvae, she has to feed them. And by the way, very important, all of these wasps are primarily meat eaters and they are pollinators.
1: Mm-hmm.
0: I let that sink in a little bit. So we get a twofer. And sometimes we overlook that. They're very beneficial insects. The meat that they eat, what that queen was feeding her young, would be things like caterpillars or sawfly larvae. So things that we would call pests, for example. So the wasps go out, they grind up the, you know, the meat item, they bring this thing, this literally is called a meatball, that's kind of funny, back to the nest to feed to the young. But again, you know, she was doing all this herself at the beginning until we would see the first crop of her young emerge. And then she started getting the help of some workers. Eventually, she started getting some help of some additional queens. Now, that's happening right now. The nests are now starting to get large enough for us to see them. But again, not something, you know, let's talk about bald-faced hornets for something up in trees or shrubs. Not something we're going to notice all that well, but we can notice them.
1: Mm-hmm.
0: And of course, the terrestrial yellow jackets, the one that makes, you know, the species that makes the nest in the ground. This is the time when you mow over them and you find out where they live, right?
1: Yeah, the hard way.
0: Surprise.
1: Yeah.
0: So they start making their presence known right now. And then, of course, the story just unfolds, you know, as the season progresses and the colony continues to grow. So, as I said, this is a transition period. Other things that we're seeing right now, for example, would be my wife heard the first dog day cicada. This past Thursday. Now, we're talking about not periodical cicadas, the dog day cicadas, and I need to be kind of careful with that. There's actually only one species that's called dog day. The rest are called annual cicadas. And why they're called annual is that we see them every year. And there are several species that come out. Some sing during the day. We have one that sings at dusk, which is really kind of weird. But what do they have in common? Well, they're like the periodical cicadas. Their life cycle takes about 2 to 3 years. And you might say, wait a second, wouldn't we see this up and down? And to some degree we do, Scott. If you pay attention, you'll see that every year, because the generations overlap, we get

0: some of them. But some years we get a few more than others. And that's why some years mm-hmm. it seems like, okay, we're hearing a lot more of these. Of course, you know, they start singing, but then another summertime insect shows up. The largest wasp that we have in Ohio. And that's called the cicada killer.
1: I have a story about that. One time.
0: All right, let's hear your story.
1: I was walking down a path in my garden, and coming right at me was a cicada killer wasp carrying a cicada. And we did.
0: Oh my goodness!
1: We did that kind of thing where, like, you're in the hallway with another person, and you go right, and they go right, and you go back and forth. And finally, she just hit me square on the chest and fell to the ground.
0: Oh, my God.
1: Yeah, and she's looking at me, trying to, like, carrying this heavy cicada that took a lot of energy to get airborne in the first place. I swear she looked up at me and was giving me the stink eye, you know.
2: You should have offered to carry it to the nest.
1: I almost did. I felt so bad.
0: Oh, my gosh. Well, it was a good thing that she was. It was a good thing that she was occupied at the moment because, of course, only the females have stingers, right?
1: Yeah.
0: I mean, with all of these stinging insects, the proper name for the stinger is ovipositor, you know, ova egg. So she had a long stinger. Now, I want to really stress this part because this is where we don't want people to get too excited. But we'll wait till after the break, right?
1: Yeah. That sounds like a good idea. So that this will keep people hanging on, too. They need to hear this next part. We'll save it there. I am here with Joe Boggs from the Ohio State Extension and with Mark Wessel from Gardens Alive. We are talking about pests and diseases in the garden right now. Reminder again, all the podcasts can be found where podcasts are sourced. And we'll take a break. We'll come back with Joe and Mark. And at 8:45, we'll come back with Gary Solomon. Stay tuned. We'll be right back.

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0: Welcome back. You're listening to Let's Garden with Scott Berline. I'm here with Mark Wessel, and on the line is Joe Boggs from The Ohio State University. And Joe, you were talking about cicadas.
1: Yeah, so at this time of year, we're starting to see the annual cicadas emerge. Again, they, you know, the nymphs come out of the ground, climb up the trees, and the adults emerge from those skins. But along with that, as I said, is one of our largest wasps that we see really in the eastern United States. Of course, that was a great story with you having a, you know, a head-to-head meeting with a female, because it is the females. The females are the ones that go out and harvest the cicadas. They use their long stinger to inject a paralytic toxin into the cicada's body. And of course, paralytic, it paralyzes them. So that cicada is still alive. And that's because insects lack refrigeration. If it kills it, it would just immediately start putrefying. Yeah. And so what she has already done is she's already dug into the soil and gone underground and created chambers in which she will then drag that paralyzed cicada into those chambers. And then she will lay one egg if it's going to be a female, and two eggs if it's going to be a male, if they're going to be males. Back to the American Revolution, right? To kind of, you know, one if by land, two if by sea. I don't know why that. But anyway.
0: It was a stretch, but go on.
1: It was a stretch. I'm trying to work it all back. But she does that. Now, what are the males doing? Because, you know, she does that. They do have to be mated. There are males. The males look really identical to the females. They have the same markings, roughly the same size. Of course, they lack stingers. They don't have an ovipositor. Now, this is where things get a little interesting, because even though cicada killer wasps are not true colonial. They don't have a true social network like a yellow jackets we talked about a while ago. They tend to pick soil that's similar. And also, if you had a large collection of females, it makes it easier for them to be mated by the males, rather than if you had, you know, a female over here and one a mile away and so on and so forth. Well, the males then, they start collecting over these areas. And they start fighting. They're fighting over the females and trying to have dominance.
0: As so that men they can tend mate. To do.
1: As men tend to do. That's exactly right. When the male cicadas just aren't lounging around watching soccer, you know, they are out there guarding their territory. And it's usually the males that scare the bejeebers out of us, because they will fly right up to you. I thought that's what the story was going to be, frankly. If you get over or near a cicada killer colony, and we're going to call it that, you'll find all these males buzzing around. And if they see you, they might think you're another male, and they'll buzz right up to you very aggressively. They make a loud sound. And, of course, you know, even a seasoned entomologist might make another loud sound, right? It's startling. And that's the idea. But, of course, remember, they lack stingers. It's all a ruse. So what I'm trying to sketch out here is, first of all, the females are not very aggressive at all. Years ago, I knew a grad student that did his master's thesis work on this insect, and he was commonly right in the middle of these large collections of cicada killer wasps. The only time that he felt kind of threatened was he accidentally put his knee down on one of the burrows. And the female didn't like that very much. So, you know, she did come out, but she didn't sting him. She just came out and buzzed, kind of like your experience. Point being is that it's just not very likely that you're going to get stung. And they are, of course, again, a beneficial insect. Right. You know, they help to keep the population of cicadas down. But they will be arriving very, very soon, because as soon as we see annual cicadas, we start seeing the cicada killer wasps.
0: Very cool. Very interesting. Hey, Mark had a question for you, Joe.
2: Yeah. I noticed this insect in the yard this year. I'm sure it could have been there, but this year I'm noticing lots of them, but it's my first time seeing it. And I'll give you the common name. It was the adult of the two-line spittle bug. Are you familiar with that.
1: Yeah. Now, okay. So that's really interesting. So what were you seeing? You were seeing the adults.
2: Yeah. Yeah. And who knows what an adult spittle bug looks like. I'm used to the spittle.
1: Well, that's exactly right. So spittle bugs are, the adults are called frog hoppers. So they're in the group of general plant hopper insects. Mm-hmm. They hop, and so we don't see the adults as often. They're very pretty. The two-lined spittle bugs have kind of a dark, brownish background with very distinct two lines that cross their body that are kind of yellow to yellowish gold. Mm-hmm. As I said, they're kind of pretty, but we most often think of spittle bugs as what their name implies. The immatures, when you look at them, you'll find they're very soft body, but you won't find them just crawling around on something. You'll find them in amongst this mass of bubbly material that looks like spit, doesn't it? That's why they're called spittle bugs. Well, spittle bugs are actually also related to aphids. And we all know that aphids feed on, by tapping into what we call phloem vessels. So they're tapping into this fire hose of with a lot of sugar water moving through, and they pull out a lot of sugar water, and they pull out so much they have to get rid of some. So they void it out the back end in the form of honeydew, which is actually, insect diarrhea, but we won't say that, right? We won't say it on the air in the morning when people are eating their breakfast.
0: Right. Good idea.
1: Yeah. But with spittle bugs, they do something else with that honeydew. They spread it around, and then they use their air-breathing holes called spiracles, and they pump air into it, and that's where we see the bubbles created to surround these very delicate immature stages we call nymphs. Mm-hmm. And so that's what you'll see under the spittle. But of course, when they complete their development, they turn into the adults. And I only have one set of pictures of the two-lined spittle bug, Mark. They're not uncommon. We just don't see them because we're not looking too hard for them. So that's interesting. What did you find them on?
2: Just general plants. I can't tell you exactly what, but they were on several different things. Like you said, I thought it was a leaf hopper.
1: Now the frog hopper comes from, if you look at their head, if you look at the front end, they do kind of have that blunt, frog-like appearance. And so that's where the common name comes from. But the two-lined spittle bug, we most often find on grasses.
2: Yes.
1: So, particularly ornamental grasses, mm-hmm. we'll see them on there, although we can see them on a few other weeds. Now, they don't really cause any harm. That's the good news. The nymphs don't pull out so much fluid from the plant that they cause any harm. However, there are some spittle bugs, there are some plant hoppers that can spread different diseases. Mm-hmm. It's not something, though, we focus on too hard because, like I said, that's not really what we recognize them for. They're just interesting insects.
2: Yeah, I did a little research, and it turns out they have made their way to the Big Island of Hawaii and are really wreaking havoc on the rangeland there.
0: Huh.
2: We need to go over there and check it out. Right.
1: Yeah.
2: Right.
1: I think me and Mark as long as security doesn't hear that we're coming, right?
0: Mm-hmm. Right. Yeah. And Ohio State is sure to fund our expedition.
1: Mm-hmm. I'm quite certain. Or the National Spittlebug Association. Well, that's interesting, Mark. I did not know that. And so they're actually causing enough harm to be harmful.
2: There's a big concern over there.
1: Mm. Well, now that you said that, what I'm going to be spending the rest of the day doing? I'm just going to be digging into spittle bugs.
2: Well, at least I didn't give you a song that's going to stick in your head.
1: Oh, that's true. Yeah, that's a good point. So we don't have too many more minutes here. Anything else happening that's...
0: I wanted to bring up this and just get basically both your opinions or ideas or thoughts about it, but with these high temperatures, you know, how is that affecting plants? I know that high enough night temperature will cause a lot of plants to stop developing fruit, like tomatoes and so forth. So what do you guys see and what are your thoughts? It's a big thing,
2: Scott,
0: isn't it?
2: I just know it's an odd thing. You think plants would need more water, but you can, it's easy to overwater and kill a plant right now.
0: Yeah, with it being so humid, especially. So you want to water when it's hot like this, but then it's humid also. So you really need to be careful. Mm-hmm. Their metabolism is going down big time right now, which means they're using less water.
2: Mm-hmm.
0: So it's a tricky balance.
2: It is.
0: Yeah.
2: That's all I have to add.
1: It is. Yeah, that's very, very interesting because you're absolutely right. And when you hit these hot temperatures, you can just imagine plants pulling water, you know, right out of the soil and, you know, the soil's collapsing, houses are falling into, you know, I'm sorry, I'm getting carried away there, but you can just imagine really bad situation. But keep in mind, we had, you know, at least in our territory and through much of the eastern United States, extremely wet spring.
0: Yeah.
1: So our soils were very well charged. And that is something that has pulled us through when there has been a high demand for moisture, you know, for trees and shrubs. I actually did not see, I've yet to really see established trees and shrubs showing any evidence of drought. A problem with water, except for those like in parking lot tree planters.
0: Okay.
1: You know, I've started seeing some wilting there where there's no irrigation, places like that where you have probably at the Cincinnati Botanical Garden and Zoo, mm-hmm. you may have seen a little bit of that in some of the planters there, but even that, not nearly as much as I expected, Scott and Mark. It's been remarkable. And now, hopefully, we're going to be getting a little rain.
0: Yeah, I think there's a pretty good chance next week a few days.
1: Yeah,
0: in the 40s to 60% chance. So maybe one of those will pan out and we'll get a little bit of rain. We're about to hit that time when they shut down, when the rain shuts down, and then we're weeks without anything at all. So
1: We don't want to rush that, do we? We're talking about drought. Right. We don't want to even say that word. I said that out loud, and then we're going to be in trouble for that. But, you're right. So far, not bad. Not bad at all, in my opinion.
0: Well, we've got to wrap it up, Joe. We appreciate you coming on. Always good to have you. And we'll see you at the beginning of August. You're coming
1: absolutely
0: first Saturday every month, so people can plan their time around when they can listen to Joe Boggs on the radio. So thanks again, Joe.
1: Well, yeah. Or turn the volume down.
0: Okay.
1: All right. Mark and Scott, has been a pleasure.
0: See you guys, always, care. Always. All right. You're listening to Let's Garden with Scott Berline. We'll be back in just a couple minutes.
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7: Here's what you've made popular by getting your stream on. 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Spider-Noir on Amazon Prime Video slips back to 8 this week. The final season of The Bear on FX on Hulu leaps in this week at 7. 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The new Harlan Coben mystery I Will Find You on Netflix remains at 2. 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

0: And welcome back for our final segment of today's show. I am here with Mark Wessel, and we are joined with joined by Gary Sullivan. Good morning, Gary.
1: Good morning, sir. How are you?
0: I'm doing fine. How about you?
1: I'm warm.
0: I'm looking at you.
1: I'm not hot.
0: You look relatively warm. Comfortable.
1: I'm very comfortable.
0: You're inside at least.
1: Yeah, yeah. Mm-hmm. Managing that air conditioner.
0: Yeah.
1: That's a full-time job right now, you know.
0: Hovering over the thermostat. Yeah.
1: I've been working it. I don't want to see that bill otherwise.
0: Yeah. We've been lucky so far, but this week is our comeuppance.
1: Yep, I think so. And for all those folks that haven't... The most basic of all home repairs is changing out the air filter. And it's amazing how many people still, chat and people, and they're like, you know, some people are like, I change that. How often you change it? When it's dirty.
0: Yeah, that's me. Yeah. I need to set an alarm. There's no excuse
1: put
0: anymore.
1: It on your phone.
0: On your phone, right.
1: Yeah, put it on your phone. Absolutely.
0: Your calendar or however you need to do it.
1: 90-day filters, when it's really hot or really cold, you date that thing for 75 days.
0: Yeah, I would think, you know, the unit runs.
1: Sure.
0: Pumping air through it, yeah.
1: But it really is amazing. I mean, we cool, this time of year, we cool so much air that gets wasted. From leaky ductwork.
0: Yeah.
1: And if you ever go down the basement, just kind of look up at the ductwork on the ceiling of the basement, you'll see, unless, you know, maybe on your house, they were probably still screwing the ductwork together.
0: Yeah.
1: But that quit a long time ago. Mm. And now I see it all the time. You just see gaps.
0: Yeah.
1: And you're cooling that air and it just never makes it upstairs. It's in the crawl space or it's in the basement.
0: Right.
1: And then you open up the air handler and you got a filter in there and you can't see through it, so that's blocking air, so it's not satisfying the thermostat, so it's running longer, and then the upstairs bedrooms are never really cooling. I mean, when you think about it, that is a huge waste of energy.
0: You're absolutely right.
1: And it's the simplest home repair there is to
0: do. All you have to do is go down, pull it out.
1: Yep,
0: get through that cellophane. That's the hard part, getting through the cellophane and then putting the new one in.
1: You mean there's different sizes? Yes, there is.
0: They're remembering that when you're at the hardware store.
1: Yeah, exactly. Yeah. What size was that? So, you know, we'll talk a lot about that today, too. And, you know, also from a comfort standpoint, and this is a little bit in your field also, is because I heard you and Joe talking about it, is humidity levels.
0: Mm-hmm.
1: That's really what's super uncomfortable. You get high heat and high humidity. Some of that, as we just talked about, you're not really cooling the house because of losing the energy or dirty filters. And then, you know, if you're having a difficult time trying to control the humidity inside your house, nobody's running the bathroom fans or the cooking fans or et cetera, et cetera. We got a bunch of tips on humidity control today. And, you know, if you start running, you know, 60, 65, 70% humidity in your house and you're trying to move up the thermostat, that ain't going to happen.
0: Mm-hmm. Yeah.
1: That's not going to happen. I see all these people go, like, my house is seriously set at 78 degrees.
0: Really?
1: Yes, sir.
0: Wow.
1: And I have, over the last couple of years, really tried to focus on lowering the humidity level, things you can do. And kind of working with the shades, and there's ways you can do it. I'm amazed at if you had told me I could set my house at 78 degrees and be comfortable 5 years ago, 3 years ago, I'd have said, "There ain't no way, baby. That's on 72." Period.
0: Well, you know, the old folks, they had ways about this, the way they would put trees to shade the house,
1: right?
0: Eaves, the direction the windows were placed,
1: right.
0: All those things, and blinds. I remember a friend of mine growing up, his family had that house as dark as Hades during the day. And it was noticeably cooler.
1: Well, you know, now we even have much more superior type of glass than they had back then.
0: Yeah.
1: And, you know, a lot of people say to me, well, we got that low-E glass. Why do I need to pull the shades? Just trust me on this. Pull the shades. You'll be able to feel the difference within an hour.
0: Yeah.
1: I mean, it is amazing. I mean, you got to keep working it, that's for sure. But comfort is possible.
0: And cheap, Or cheaper.
1: Cheaper, yeah.
0: If you do it right, yeah.
1: Yeah, exactly. Yeah. So we're going to talk about that today, Scott, along with be careful on your outdoor projects. And I'm not talking about from a health standpoint, just that some of them just evaporate too fast and you're not going to be happy with the job you do. So looking forward to chatting with everybody, and happy 250th.
0: How about that?
1: How about that?
0: Yeah, pretty very cool. Good. Well, we'll be listening. Thanks, Gary.
1: All right, you bet.
0: All right. I want to thank other people, too. I want to thank Mark Wessel, chief horticulturist at Gardens Alive. That's Gurney's, Breck's, Spring Hill Nurseries, Garden with Gardener Supply. And I want to thank Joe Boggs, thank our listeners, and Danny Gleason for making us sound good and for the sound effects today. Next week will be Sarah Geiger-Beam. We'll talk about something. We don't know what. We'll talk to people. We don't know who. But it'll be a great show. Join us for that. See you next week.

0: You're one. If you run.
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6: Opening the weekend, I'm Paul Stevens, Fox News. President Trump delivering remarks from Mount Rushmore in Keystone, South Dakota, Friday, celebrating the nation on the eve of America 250.
7: This was an incredible, electric show. From the president's speech, which really touched on themes of pride in this country, what it stands for, what it represents to the rest of the world, to future generations of Americans, followed up by this incredible pyrotechnics show with the lights timed to the fireworks. You had music playing that also included excerpts of speeches from past presidents. I heard Reagan. I heard JFK. I mean, this was a tour through history of what makes America great. And in person, watching it all playing out before us, I mean, I see a lot of incredible sights in this job. And this was right up there with the best.
6: Fox's Jackie Heinrich in Keystone, South Dakota, New York City, celebrating as only the Big Apple can. They held 8 ball drops in Times Square, each one taking place at midnight for every American time zone, including U.S. territories. A once-in-a-generation celebration this weekend as we commemorate America's 250th birthday.
8: Today, we commemorate 250 years since the adoption of the Declaration of Independence in 1776. 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
8: Tampa Bay's Fox 13 capturing folks and local leaders in St. Petersburg, Florida, celebrating outside of City Hall this week. In a statement, Secretary of State Marco Rubio says that declaration and that pledge were the beginning of the most significant political event in the history of the world, the American Revolution. Kristen Goodwin, Fox News.
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22: It will be more expensive, but Ohioans are still on the move this holiday weekend. Sean Gallagher reports.
23: AAA expecting more than 3 million Ohioans to travel during the 4th of July, with the vast majority driving to their destinations. That would be a nearly 10% increase compared to last year, even as gas prices are higher this year due to the war in Iran. For those looking to avoid heavy traffic, the best time to leave is in the morning, with 3 to 5 in the afternoon and 7 to 10 o'clock at night, the worst times to try and beat traffic. I'm Sean Gallagher.
0: Meantime, if you're planning to hold your own America 250th celebration in your backyard, you should look into your community's laws regarding fireworks. Brian Engel reports with more details.
3: Back in 2022, it became legal in Ohio to set off consumer-grade fireworks on private property. But that only applies to certain times of the year, like New Year's Eve, Cinco de Mayo, and of course, the 4th of July. However, after the bill became law, a number of communities took it upon themselves to go against the law and ban setting off fireworks by private citizens. Akron, Cincinnati, Cleveland, Columbus, Dayton, and Toledo are among them, along with many smaller communities. You'd be wise to find out what your city's law is regarding fireworks. I'm Brian Engel.
0: And in the meantime, court records show Gary Siders Jr. was already wanted on an arrest warrant before authorities found 16 children who were living at a Vinton County home, which is just east of Cincinnati. WBNS reports the warrant was on public indecency charges, and it was issued the day before the children were discovered in what investigators described as filthy conditions. Ohio Attorney General Andy Wilson has said officers were at the property for a separate investigation when the children were found. Earlier this week, he said the children were in very poor health and described them as almost feral. Four adults, including Siders, now face child endangering charges. I'm Brady Hopkins.
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0: Well, the weekend's upon us. Welcome aboard. You're at home with Gary Sullivan and happy birthday, 4th of July, 250 years of freedom. And thank you for joining me. Big weekend and weather. It's summertime. It's hot. It's hot out west. A lot of fires. And we've got some tips for you today to hopefully make your life a little easier and projects go a little smoother and try to manage our energy dollars. 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We thank them for their sponsorship of this hour of today's show. All right, like I said, we're going to talk a little home improvement on this Independence Day weekend. And it is more of a weekend than a day, isn't it? And happy to take those calls. Danny's back from vacation. He's in the chair to take your calls. Our number is 800-823-8255. Go ahead and grab a line, and we'll chat a little bit about what you're working on. Be careful, too, for yourself, but also be careful in terms of doing a project outside. Please make sure, and I'm always preaching about reading the label, there are many products that have limitations of once you get to 90 degrees plus. Will be evaporation, especially if it's a very hot, sunny day. Like if you're working on concrete or brick or something that's going to hold the heat, just got to be careful. Caulking, patching cements, paints, sealers. We can talk about it. I wouldn't rush out and do it on a really, really hot day. You're not going to be comfortable. And with that evaporation, you might not get the desired benefits that you would have with patching cement. Remember, it's a powder. You mix it with water. You put it over the surface. And you think that water is going to evaporate a little bit faster. You betcha. You betcha. So we got to be a little bit careful of how and what we use outside on hot summer days. All right. So being comfortable in the house, I was talking to Scott Berline earlier and talking about some of the mistakes folks make. And I don't know about you. I've been obsessed this year with trying to reduce my energy bill. And I have to tell you, I think I've given myself an A. Done a really good job of managing it. And it all starts with managing the solar heat gain that comes into your home through walls, through windows, through doors. And it also has to do with controlling humidity. Now, here's the little lesson. And this started about 3 years ago. And I used to profess I'd never heard a cooling company suggest that to me. I was struggling with humidity. I'm going to say, I can't remember, Danny, it was 2 or 3 years ago. But I was having a tough time keeping my humidity where I wanted it. And a caller had called me.
1: Yeah, it was about 2 years ago.
0: Yeah. A caller said, hey, what do you have the fan on? And I said, I got it on. Circulating that air. And he said, no. You want it on auto. You only want that fan on when that air conditioner turns on. I go, well, why? Or wouldn't I be evening and moving air? Moving air is dry air. Wouldn't I be making the air, blending it all together? He's no. He goes, go down and open up the panel on your air handler and you'll see those copper coils and they're wringing wet. Remember, it's conditioning the air, so it's pulling out the humidity. And if that fan's running all the time and the air conditioner turns off, you're literally pushing that moist air back up through the house. And that made a lot of sense. And I did that. at my house. Not only did it make a lot of sense, it solved my problem. So if you leave it on, and I saw this past week for the first time, I saw a heating and cooling company. I'm not taking credit for this at all. I mean, I got it from a caller. And I'd asked a bunch of people, and no, it'd be too insignificant. It's not going to make any difference. I saw a pretty big heating and cooling company in my city on their social media page post about this exact same thing. Hydrate. You're just rehydrating your house is the way the words were. That's the way that post was spoken. And I went, that's exactly right. All that water that air conditioner's pulling out, it's on the coils. You leave that fan going on, it's blowing it right back up through the house. You're hydrating the house. And congratulations to them. And I'm no HVAC technician. I was always taught to run the fan. And apparently everybody else was also. This caller had made a suggestion to me, and Danny remembers this because when I got off the air, I went and did it and texted Danny about three or four hours later that said, oh my gosh, I can watch my humidity going down in my house. Why is that important? It's very important because if you're running a humidity level of 60-70% in your house, you're not going to be able, like they say, you should set your air conditioner like 78 degrees, 77 degrees, 76 degrees inside your house. If you're running a high humidity of 60-70%, you're not going to be comfortable. My house today was 51%. It was set at 78 degrees, and it was comfortable. And my fan is on auto. I am a firm believer in that. And whoever called me that day a couple years ago, I thank you. And like I said, I'm no technician. I'm going to give it a try. And all I can tell you is it worked for me. Pulling down shades. I know today's glass is excellent. Back in the day, we always had just straight single pane glass. And, you know, everybody pulled the shades in the summertime. And everybody now, they're like, well, I got that low E glass. I got a really energy efficient window. Pull the shades. It'll make a difference. It'll definitely make the difference. Also, taking a look at the ductwork if you can, whether it's in the crawl space or the basement or exposed ceilings. And at the very least, if the seams don't look airtight, get some aluminum tape and just wrap around those seams. The air that you're conditioning, you don't want escaping in the basement. You want it up in the back bedrooms, right? Make sure that filter's clean. It's impeding the airflow if it's dirty. So those are, you know, some simple, very elementary ways of keeping your energy consumption a little bit lower, keeping you a little bit more comfortable. And maybe giving you the ability and the freedom to mess with the thermostats a little bit and see if we can save a few of our energy dollars. I mean, when it's hot, it's going to cost more. There's no question about that. But we can certainly work on that. Making sure, and here's another thing. This is kind of crazy, but doors, you know, if you got kids, even adults, you go in and out. And I say make sure they close. If you haven't lubricated the door lock, the mechanism that snaps into the jam because it's not lubricated, maybe that hits the jam and bounces back and the door doesn't close properly. You know, a little squirt of a silicone or Teflon or that garage door lubricant that I talk about for garage doors and wiggle that handle a few times, I guarantee you that door will close. So if your door's closing, it sounds like a rock hitting it, and it's just not closing, a little squirt on that bolt will help you immensely. All right, let me give you the phone number. Happy to chat on this 4th of July weekend, and we'll talk about your home projects. Fill up those lines. It's 800-823-8255. Scott Berline, he's next. I know we're not going to garden too much today, but he's probably got some tips for us. As we continue, you're at home with Gary Sullivan.
1: Time to get your hands dirty with Gary Sullivan. 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You're at home with Gary Sullivan. 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
5: Hey, it's Blazer. So, did you jump in on Awaken 180's Lose 40 by the 4th? If you did, good for you. Seriously, setting a goal and actually hitting it before July 4th? I lost 7 pounds my first week with Awaken 180 and 42 pounds over.

0: wallowing around.
1: Better in the pool than in the garden, I'm afraid, this past week. Holy cow.
0: So oppressive. Yeah, there's nothing that you need to do in the garden that is so important right now that you can't put it off for a few more days while this heat dome passes.
1: You know, I'm a little bit of a fanatic about my lawn.
0: Mm.
1: Just a little bit. I'm not eccentric, but, I like it nicely mowed.
0: Yeah.
1: I keep it about 3 inches and all that. And over the last week, because usually this time of year, when it's raining like it has this year, I'd be mowing that thing every 4 days.
0: Mm-hmm. Yeah.
1: This year, I'm going like, that grass ain't going anywhere. I'm getting 7 days out of it every week.
0: Huh.
1: It drives me a little crazy.
0: Yeah.
1: But I give myself a good talking to.
0: Okay.
1: So I'm doing okay.
0: All right.
1: I haven't lost it or anything, but we're at day six.
0: Day six, and you're getting a little itchy.
1: And I'm getting itchy, but I'm going to try and make it to Monday.
0: Okay. You should do that, I think.
1: Yeah. Because taller grass is actually beneficial when it's really hot, isn't it? Shades it a little bit.
0: Oh, yeah. Yeah. And you're not in the ER.
1: That's true.
0: Unable to mow at all for 2 or 3 days because of a heat stroke or something. But letting it get taller at this time of year is a good idea. Well, anytime, really. It should be 3 inches or above.
1: Yeah.
0: And that makes for a healthier lawn. And, of course, we're getting into, it's going to dry out sooner or later, right?
1: Sure. Always does.
0: It always does. So, we'll get into, do we water or not,
1: Yeah.
0: And that... if you want to mow every 3 days, 7 tops, you want to keep it watered because otherwise it goes dormant and then you've got nothing to do. You're stuck inside.
1: And I'll tell you what, and I know you've heard this in your industry for years and I've heard it in my industry for years, is water is such a valuable resource now. And just watch the news or talk to people in the know and go out west and...
0: Yeah.
1: I had many people over the last 10 or 15 years say eventually there'll be world wars over water.
0: Doesn't surprise me.
1: It wouldn't surprise me even when I first heard it years and years ago.
0: Yeah.
1: It was from a company that tested water.
0: Hmm.
1: And boy, he had the facts. And as I look back on that conversation, he's like, he's like spot on. And for folks listening to in the West, they're like, no kidding, boy, where you been?
0: Oh, we're spoiled, in the Ohio Valley, we have a lot of water, but it's still expensive.
1: Sure is.
0: At the very least. And anywhere where you're relying on an aquifer or, the Colorado River, you really got to be thinking not only about your budget, but just ethically and for the long term.
1: And water what the rights.
0: That. Yeah.
1: So... what do you hear now? I mean, what do you think the future for lawns will be?
0: Well, it's interesting.
1: I'm reading different things now. And
0: yeah.
1: You probably are too.
0: Well, a lot of people are moving to, no-mow lawns, which is a whole different look. And whether that's ever really generally accepted or not is kind of hard to know. They're always trying to develop, and probably will keep chipping away at it, to develop more drought-resistant lawns.
1: Right.
0: But I also feel like just replace your lawn with more garden. As a gardener, as a horticulturist, an apostle of horticulture, that's always my mantra. But, and people sit, they come to my garden where I have very little lawn and a lot of garden, and they're saying, wow, it must take a lot of work. And honestly, I really ought to measure it out. But I feel like once you know what you're doing with a garden, it doesn't really take much more time, effort, or money than a really well-cared-for lawn.
1: Hmm. That's interesting. Well, and especially, the mowing, if you're doing it yourself, that's one thing. But a lot of people have their lawn and their landscaping taken care of by companies and stuff like that. That's expensive. You're doing it yourself. You got water, you got fertilizations. You got seed. There's always places to spend your money. That's for sure.
0: Absolutely. And, I walked into an equipment repair place the other day, and the cost of these new mowers, these big zero turn, very nice. Oh my God, they're up in
1: $4,000 and $5,000.
0: Yes, I think I saw one for $7,000. Yeah, so, you know, the cost of having someone

0: do it for you is going to keep going.
1: Yeah,
0: up.
1: Oh, sure. Yeah. Sure. Can, well, I don't think you can eat grass yet.
0: No,
1: probably not. It's not
0: starving people have tried it, but it hasn't worked out real well.
1: It's not my diet. Maybe with a little hot sauce. I don't know.
0: Maybe.
1: All right, Scott. Well, you have a great 4th of July weekend. It's going to be a little warm, but take care of yourself.
0: You do the same thing.
1: All right, my friend. You. Take care. Bye-bye. Scott Berline does a gardening show nationally, usually right before our show. You might want to catch him. A lot of good information. We'll continue. You're at home with Gary Sullivan.
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0: All right, back at it we go at home with Gary Sullivan, and we're live in studio taking your calls regarding your home project. 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It's 800-823-8255. We got John, Roger, and Lisa. Sit tight. We'll go to John. John, welcome.
9: Hey, Gary.
0: Yes,
9: how are you doing?
0: Doing fine, thanks.
9: So I heard your segment on HVAC system and whether the fans should stay running. Mm-hmm. You know, on, which is something we've done for probably 20 years.
0: Same here.
9: But I totally understand what you were saying about blowing the humidity back into the home, because just last night we had a vent that was condensating, dripping water in our basement. Mm-hmm. But we have a two-story. And in order to keep the upstairs cool during the summer, we seem to have to run it to keep air movement upstairs.
0: That's why I used to run it too.
9: But, you know, our basement's freezing. Our mid-level is comfortable, but the upstairs gets hot. So if we
0: heat
9: go
0: rises
9: with the auto system, I mean,
0: yeah.
9: Do you think that?
0: Well, let me just tell you what I did, John. I'm not an HVAC technician. I just got this random call 2 or 3 years ago, as I said, and this fellow suggested that. And everything you're saying is exactly the way I used to do it. It was the way I was taught also. So the first question I have is, do you know what the variance is from upstairs to, say, the first floor where the thermostat is? Is it 5 degrees, 6 degrees, 8 degrees?
9: I'd say it's probably 4 to 5 degrees.
0: Okay. A lot of home builders, track home builders right now, allow a 6 degree variance.
9: Mm-hmm.
0: Just so you know. So that happens with a lot of us. So then I go back to the other little bit talking about, you know, and just so, you know, make sure filters are clean, make sure ductwork is tight, make sure that the air you're conditioning is getting to where it should get.
9: Right.
0: That'd be step one.
9: Yeah, we've covered up vents in the basement to try to force more air upstairs.
0: Yep. So the basement, you know, I mean, cold air sinks, warm air rises. So,
9: And
0: I did the same thing probably 2 weeks ago at my house. I went downstairs. I have three vents in the finished part of the bathroom. I closed two of them. I left one open. I was down the last couple nights watching a couple World Cup games. And, man, I was thinking, like, this is so comfortable. 4 weeks ago, I was down there with blankets on in the recliner trying to watch something. And so, yeah, shutting off those vents. So think about that, where we can shut vents off. I shut a vent off in our kitchen that leads to the garage. That helped. It was always really cold right in that hallway. Nobody's living in that hallway. So, you know, working those type of things, an alternative, and you know, if you don't have them, you don't have them, but like upstairs, maybe a ceiling fan, moving the air that way.
9: We keep the ceiling fans running upstairs.
0: Okay.
9: Keep the air moving. So.
0: And I guess my point being is that 4 to 5 differential is not hateful. Okay. Now,
9: yeah.
0: I didn't say it was comfortable. I just said it's not hateful. If the doors are open, find out where your cold air returns are. A lot of times they'll put those out in the hallway. And we're trying to push air into a bedroom. But it can't take air out with the cold air return because the door's closed and the cold air returns outside. So opening those doors is almost critical to cool off that room. A little better.
9: It And you mentioned that your, like, your humidity level, ours, I just happened to check it, and it was, of course, the AC's been running through the night, and it's cooler, but ours is, like, 42%.
0: Well, that's perfect. So, I mean, right. That's
9: so yeah, I mean, to see what it is during the day.
0: Yeah, just start paying attention to it. That's, and try different things. I mean, you know, if you start running higher, just click that fan to auto. See if it makes a difference for you. It made a difference within 4 hours for me.
9: Okay.
0: And I've lived by it since. And like I said, opening the show, I would talk to HVAC guys, and most all of them would say, Gary, it's not going to make that much difference. Yeah, you're right, but it's going to be so negligible. It's not going to. Well, you know what? That may be true, but it wasn't true in my house.
9: Yeah.
0: It made a significant difference. It dropped my humidity 10-12% or 12 degrees, and it made a big difference. And then when I saw this on social media with a heating and air conditioner say, don't rehydrate your home, I'm going, yes, yes.
9: Right.
0: I feel vindicated. Sometimes I think people like...
9: Well, I mean, it sounded... Just kind of like the scenario that we have as far as leaving the fan on all the time during the summer. I turn it on high because we have a variable speed.
0: Right.
9: So I turn it on high just to keep that air, get that air up to the upstairs.
0: Right. Well, play with it a little bit, John, and if it changes for you. But your humidity level in your house is great right now. Seriously, mine was 50% last night. Which is, if I was going to pick an optimum humidity level on the hottest day of the year, it'd be between 50 and 55%. So not that your house is dry. Your house is superior. I mean, I couldn't imagine having it 42%. So maybe that's not the case for yours, but play with it and let me know if anything changes or if that humidity does go up during the day. But you sound like you're well controlled there.
9: Okay.
0: All right.
9: Well, I appreciate it.
0: Thanks for the call, John. Take care. And Roger, welcome.
11: Thank you, Gary. I have a pole barn. It has a metal roof, metal sides. But the metal roof, I was wondering if you could suggest what type of paint that I could use on it. And you can see some of it's faded, almost like a little tiny rust on top of it on that. And... so I was wondering, you know, what would you recommend to paint that with? What type of paint?
0: Well, on metal roofs, a lot of them will mention like using, an acrylic epoxy, something along those lines. How old is that metal roof? Is there a factory finish on that metal roof or what's going on with it?
11: No, I'd say it's going to be 25, 35 years, about 30 years old.
0: Okay.
11: And so it was originally a silver type of thing, it's the original.
0: Mm-hmm. Well, is it a real steep roof or anything along those lines?
11: No.
0: Or no?
11: No, not steep at all. Mm-hmm. It's a 30 by 72 foot. You know, it's a small pitch roof.
0: Okay.
11: You know, I mean, you could... You know, there's no steep. You can walk on it easily.
0: Yeah, is this on the house or is this on like a workshop or?
11: It's a workshop. It's 30 wide by 72 feet long, and it just looks ragged. And I said, oh boy, it's like, yeah, I better. I want to paint it.
0: Yeah. No leaks or anything along those lines?
11: No.
0: Okay.
11: No, not yet. Yeah.
0: Well, a quick answer is there are metal roof coatings out there. And they're acrylic exteriors. And I didn't notice I didn't say the acrylic epoxy. These are the ones that are actually designated as a metal roof coating. It's kind of a modified silicone type paint, and it's designed specifically for metal roofs. I think usually it's just called an exterior metal roof coating, but really it's a silicone polyester roof coating is usually that kind of one in the same. So, you know, the steps, go ahead.
11: Oh, I'm sorry. No, I mean, is it heavier than a regular paint?
0: A little bit, but not much. No, it's still considered a paint, not a coating.
11: Okay.
0: So just make sure, and it doesn't sound like you have any problem with the fasteners, but with the rust, you talked about little parts, there might be some rust. What I would use is there are different products out there. They're rust neutralizers. They're not really paints. They're actually a chemical. Rust-Oleum makes one. Okay. It's called rust neutralizer. You can spray it on or brush it on. It'll react with the iron oxide, the rust. It'll create a chemical reaction, and it'll turn it black, and it will function as a primer.
11: Whoa, okay.
0: It's pretty cool stuff. So rust neutralizer.
11: Rust-Oleum. Yep. Rust neutralizer. Okay. Yep.
0: And you don't, and there's other ones out there too. Rust reformer is another one. You don't necessarily have to remove the rust. If it's just a surface rust, just the rust neutralizer or rust reformer will do it. If it's a real crusty.
11: Well, that's crazy. Yeah, it's great news. I'm 73. So
0: really... Yeah, you don't want to be up there scraping that anymore. Oh, gosh.
11: Yeah, my wife will pray for a thunderstorm if I'm up on that metal roof.
0: Elf, under 90 degrees, so. Today's not a good day for
11: take
0: that.
11: Take your time, honey. Yeah. You got another 2 hours before dinner's done.
0: Right. There you go. There you go.
11: Oh, geez.
0: So if it's also, if there's a lot of oxidation on that existing paint, there may be a need for an overall primer. I know Sherwin-Williams has one. It's called, I can never say the word. It's Sherkryl, something like that. It's S-H-E-R, which means Sherwin-Williams, I guess. And then C-R-Y-L. It's an acrylic metal primer, and it helps bond with the oxidation. And Ben Moore's got one, too. They all have that. I think the Ben Moore's one called Ultra Spec. But just do a little bit more research on there, but that's what I would use.
11: And you know with those grooves, because I'm really probably gonna go up. My wife doesn't want me on the roof, and because our insurance policy lapsed. No, just kidding. I was gonna use like a roller brush, 18-foot extension. Go up on the ladder only so high, and then dip it in the bucket and roll it on that way, right?
0: Well, if you're comfortable doing that, and if it's going to fit into valleys and things like that, that would be fine.
11: Yes. Okay.
0: Just make sure, everything when we're painting, it's always about the prep work. So clean, oxidized primer if it needs an oxidation primer, and, give it proper time to dry. Which won't be a problem in this heat, that's for sure. But you don't want to paint it when it's too hot. That's the surface temperature on the limitations. So it's like 90 degrees surface temperature.
11: I have a power washer, and I'll get that extender rod. Mm-hmm. And so what I'll do is just power wash it and then go into the rust neutralizer.
0: Mm-hmm.
11: After it's all dry, that dry.
0: Right,
11: and then just start coating it. And that coat, when I paint it, there's rivets, but no leaks yet. But that also helps seal the rivets because you're painting it anyway, right?
0: Sure, it will. It depends what kind of fasteners you have. If you got rivets, if you got screws with washers, it might be a little different. But certainly the rivets, that would be beneficial to have that coated. Yes, sir.
11: Yeah, great. Well, thank you 100%. Sure. You know what? I always, you're like my morning coffee guy. Go out in the garage, I turn your show on, and it's just like, it's just so cool because you don't know what you're going to hear. And it's like, oh, wait a minute, I need that information. So you got to keep listening.
0: I appreciate it, Roger. Thank you much. Have a great weekend. All right, we'll take a break, and then we got Lisa and Pat and Scott. If you'd like to join us, it's 800-823-8255. You're at home. with Gary Sullivan.
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3: Mitch McConnell's spokesperson is releasing a statement on McConnell's health. Mark Mayfield fills us in.
4: This comes as questions have been swirling about the former Senate Majority Leader's health after reports say he was found unconscious last month at his home due to a possible heart attack. In a statement released on Thursday, his team says Senator McConnell appreciates the outpouring of support he's receiving while he continues his recovery in the hospital. The senator continues to improve and is working closely with his staff on Kentucky and Senate matters while the Senate is out of session. The statement does not address the news reports and comes as Kentucky Governor Andy Beshear says he has been kept in the dark about McConnell's health. I'm Mark Mayfield.
3: A new report says OpenAI is in talks to give the Trump administration a 5% stake in the company. The Financial Times says the proposal would involve other American AI companies also giving the government similar stakes. OpenAI is the company behind ChatGPT, and a 5% share would be worth over $42 billion. That's politics. I'm Chris Caraggio.
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0: All right, back at it we go. 8 minutes before the top of the hour, talking a little home improvement, as we do each and every weekend, Saturday and Sunday, 9 to noon. And happy to have you join me on this 250th birthday party we're having for our wonderful country. I hope you have a great, great weekend. All right, let's go to Lisa. Lisa, welcome.
6: Hi, thanks, Gary. Thanks for the show.
0: Thank you.
6: Yeah, Yes, I had just a question. I have a shower floor that has the little tiles in it, and then grout, of course. And unfortunately, the grout is only about 2 years old, and the grout keeps crumbling in certain areas. It has been sealed, but I've been told to try to use like an epoxy cover over it or some type of a paint or covering that maybe has some even grit to it. Because outside of taking out the shower floor, repairing it, I don't know how to stop the grout from kind of crumbling and coming out.
0: So is it crumbling or cracking and then coming out? There's a little difference in...
6: Well, in certain areas, it's like a sandy crumble. Mm. In other areas, it does crack and then crumble when you try to clean it. Mm. I have talked to the people that put it in, and one indicated that maybe the wrong grout was used.
0: That's what I'm kind of leaning to. So, do you know... So, I don't know if they... Did they talk to you about sanded and non-sanded grout?
6: No, they just said that, that perhaps the wrong grout was used, and they tried to repair a couple of the areas, but, after a couple washes and a couple cleans, it just kind of gets a little cracked and then sandy.
0: Yeah, so here's my analogy of the situation. I mean, crumbling grout, it could be the wrong kind of grout. It also could be normal wear and tear and age, but it sounds like yours is just a couple of years old. But the way you describe this, it sounds like this floor's like 25 years old, and I know it's not. The reason I asked if it was cracking and crumbling or, getting dissolving or getting sandy is for that reason. There's a couple things that cause it. Wrong grout, old grout, and instability of the floor. Now, instability of the floor is usually what goes on in a shower, okay, when grout starts coming out. But that's more of a cracking and a displacement of the grout. It's not really a crumbling and a dusting. It's, it can be movement of the shower floor. Like I said, if the shower pan, that the tile and the substrate, if it starts flexing, it's going to crack and it's going to fall out. And the underlying problem, which is the pan, needs to be fixed. If it was the wrong grout, or maybe the grout installation wasn't done properly. So what I mean by that is if the grout wasn't really packed deeply enough between the tiles or mixed correctly, maybe not enough water, it's going to fail. And it's going to kind of crumble away like you're experiencing. If moisture gets underneath that tile, like with the pan, or behind the walls and gets down into the pan and it's always wet, that can cause it to kind of grumble and, be a problem. So, we kind of got to figure it out which one it is before we try to repair it. We're up against the top of the hour. Let me put you on hold. If you have another question at that point, we will get you on the other side. Otherwise, if I give you enough information to do a little bit more homework, that would be fine. All right. Appreciate it. Appreciate your call. Thank you. And we'll touch base on the other side of the hour, Lisa. Thank you. All right. Pat and Scott, sit tight. Our phone number, if you'd like to join us, is 800-823-8255. You're at home with Gary Sullivan.

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5: Opening the weekend, I'm Paul Stevens, Fox News. President Trump delivering remarks from Mount Rushmore in Keystone, South Dakota, Friday, celebrating the nation on the eve of America 250.
6: This was an incredible, electric show, from the president's speech, which really touched on themes of pride in this country, what it stands for, what it represents to the rest of the world, to future generations of Americans, followed up by this incredible pyrotechnics show with the lights timed to the fireworks. You had music playing that also included excerpts of speeches from past presidents. I heard Reagan. I heard JFK. I mean, this was a tour through history of what makes America great. And in person, watching it all playing out before us, I mean, I see a lot of incredible sights in this job. And this was right up there with the best.
5: Fox's Jackie Heinrich in Keystone, South Dakota, New York City, celebrating as only the Big Apple can. They held 8 ball drops in Times Square, each one taking place at midnight for every American time zone, including U.S. territories. A once-in-a-generation celebration this weekend as we commemorate America's 250th birthday.
7: Today, we commemorate 250 years since the adoption of the Declaration of Independence in 1776. 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
7: Tampa Bay's Fox 13 capturing folks and local leaders in St. Petersburg, Florida, celebrating outside of City Hall this week. In a statement, Secretary of State Marco Rubio says that declaration and that pledge were the beginning of the most significant political event in the history of the world, the American Revolution. Kristen Goodwin, Fox News.
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15: It will be more expensive, but Ohioans are still on the move this holiday weekend. Sean Gallagher reports.
16: AAA expecting more than 3 million Ohioans to travel during the 4th of July, with the vast majority driving to their destinations. That would be a nearly 10% increase compared to last year, even as gas prices are higher this year due to the war in Iran. For those looking to avoid heavy traffic, the best time to leave is in the morning, but 3 to 5 in the afternoon and 7 to 10 o'clock at night, the worst times to try and beat traffic. I'm Sean Gallagher.
15: Meantime, if you're planning to hold your own America 250th celebration in your backyard, you should look into your community's laws regarding fireworks. Brian Engel reports with more details.
17: Back in 2022, it became legal in Ohio to set off consumer-grade fireworks on private property. But that only applies to certain times of the year, like New Year's Eve, Cinco de Mayo, and of course, the 4th of July. However, after the bill became law, a number of communities took it upon themselves to go against the law and ban setting off fireworks by private citizens. Akron, Cincinnati, Cleveland, Columbus, Dayton, and Toledo are among them, along with many smaller communities. You'd be wise to find out what your city's law is regarding fireworks. I'm Brian Engel.
15: And in the meantime, court records show Gary Siders Jr. was already wanted on an arrest warrant before authorities found 16 children who were living at a Vinton County home, which is just east of Cincinnati. WBNS reports the warrant was on public indecency charges, and it was issued the day before the children were discovered in what investigators described as filthy conditions. Ohio Attorney General Andy Wilson has said officers were at the property for a separate investigation when the children were found. Earlier this week, he said the children were in very poor health and described them as almost feral. Four adults, including Siders, now face child endangering charges. I'm Brady Hopkins.

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0: weekend is upon us. Welcome. You're at home with Gary Sullivan. 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And this hour is brought to you by Zoller. 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We thank them for sponsoring this hour of the show. All right. Let's go back to the phones. By the way, there's a couple lines open. You can grab it. All right, Lisa, let's get back to that grout. You know, follow-up question?
1: Yeah, so basically you think I should have them check the substrate just in case there's any moisture that has gotten down there because of the
0: Yeah, I think we just really got to, I'd hate to see you dig out all that grout, re-grout it, and then 6 months later we got the same problem.
1: Right.
0: You know, the stability, and this goes wherever anybody has any ceramic tile or any grout. I had it in my home at one time. I had a grout popping out in the kitchen right in front of the stove. And doing a lot of checking around, I realized that the subfloor, so there was tile, cement board, and a subfloor, and the subfloor was just a little loose. There was a little bounce, and they didn't use half-inch cement board. They used quarter-inch, and it wasn't enough, really, to keep it stable. And we tightened up the subfloor, and we left a quarter-inch. I wasn't going to tear it all out. If I could avoid it, and it rectified the situation. We regrouted then, but, you know, making sure that that is a good, solid, stable base, I think, is key. And ask your, it seems like the person that did that is, you know, concerned enough to talk to you about the grout. You know, I've given you some information on what would cause it. Just if they've looked at it, maybe they could make a determination of, you know, installation wrong grout, you know, all the ones we had just talked about, or just a loose base.
1: Yeah, thank you. I think I'm gonna follow up with them. They're supposed to call me back, so hopefully I'll hear from them next week, and yep, I can try to get them out, but yeah, so we can resolve it. Well, yep. I really appreciate it. Thank you so much.
0: Very good. I'm glad you hung on. Thank you, Lisa.
1: Yep.
0: All right, take care. Bye-bye. All right, again, our phone number, if you'd like to join us, it's 800-823-8255. Pat, welcome.
2: Good morning, Gary. Hope everything's well and sensey.
0: Everything's doing fine, just a little warm.
2: Yeah, well, same way here in Delaware.
0: There you go.
2: I follow the Orioles, and they're visiting your town today.
0: Yes, they are. They won.
2: They won the game last night, but
0: right,
2: Cincinnati beat up on them the night before, so we'll see what happens. But
0: there you go.
2: You're talking about running fans and AC, and then
0: yeah,
2: the previous caller was talking about metal building.
0: Yeah.
2: Mm-hmm. I have a metal building in 30 by 50 of it. It's fully enclosed and well insulated.
0: Mm-hmm.
2: I've got two mini split heads in that portion.
0: Oh, okay.
2: And when they were commissioning the system, the person showed me one setting on it that I have not turned the AC on out here all summer.
0: Wow, great.
2: It's got an exposed concrete. It's got an exposed concrete floor.
0: Mm-hmm.
2: And instead of putting it on AC, there's a setting for dehumidifier.
0: Sure. Well, remember.
2: And when you run.
0: Okay. Go ahead.
2: And when you run it, it's blowing cold air.
0: Mm-hmm. Well, remember, AC is air. It's air conditioning. It's not air exchanging. It's not air cooling. It's air conditioning. And, you know, your air conditioner is your biggest dehumidifier.
2: Yeah, but this is a pure dehumidifier mode.
0: Mm-hmm. Well, that's great. You know, I mean, you can be very comfortable if you control the humidity. No question. That includes the winter. and the summer. If you keep your summer humidity around 50-55%, you're going to be comfortable in a lot of temperatures. I mean, you'd be surprised. Well, you're not surprised. You know it. And the same with the wintertime. If you can get out of those 20% relative humidities and get it up to about 40, you're not going to have to run the heat hotter. You'll be very comfortable.
2: Correct.
0: For sure.
2: Yep. But having that dehumidification setting versus running the full compressor on AC.
0: Right.
2: Is a big difference.
0: Good. Good for you. That's a good tip. Thank you, Pat. Appreciate it.
2: Okay, take care.
0: Mm-hmm. Bye-bye. And again, talking about your home, feel free to join us. By the way, Danny's good enough to podcast each and every hour of the show during the weekends. So you can, if you miss like tomorrow's broadcast or something, you want to pick up the hours, just go to the iHeart app, podcast, At Home with Gary Sullivan, take a listen. Take me on your walk with you. All right, let's go, Scott. Scott, welcome.
3: Welcome.
0: Yes, sir.
3: Morning.
0: Morning.
3: I got these bugs. They're like stink bugs. They got spots on the back of them. I think they're them beetles, mm-hmm. Asian beetles or something.
0: Yeah. It looks like go ahead. Looks like a ladybug. Yeah. Only there's little spots on them.
3: I don't know. I've just been seeing a lot of them. I had a few in the house, and I got a lot of trees in the back. I was just wondering, how do I get rid of those things?
0: Vacuum cleaner.
3: Really?
0: Yep, that's how I'd get rid of them. And quite honestly, they were a really, really big problem 15, 20 years ago. They were brought in to, I don't know if that was the bug for the soybeans. They were going to eliminate the aphids on soybean fields. So it was put in areas of farms and things like that. It takes if it's inside your home, what's really telling you, you can tighten up your home a little, Scott.
3: I think it's just from people leaving a door.
0: That could be too. They like air conditioning also. Really, I would do an examination of the house anyway and just see if there's anything you can change or find any crevices or old bad weather stripping or anything like that. And get that sealed up. But really the best way, there's a couple things you can do, but to eliminate them inside the house just for they're not a nuisance. Those can bite, by the way. Hit them with just a vacuum hose and a vacuum cleaner and just suck them up. And then one of the things I found effective is Taro ant spray. And I know they're not ants, but if you find them, you might do, if you find areas where the caulking is maybe not perfect around windows or something, you can spray that Taro ant spray around where the caulking is around the windows, and especially in the fall, right around September, whenever the crops are being cut down. And I think the time was the end of February, or not February, September, middle of September, somewhere along those lines, if there was just spraying, because they'll nest, they'll winter in your home. Usually, you can see them in the summer, obviously, especially if you're in farm country or, somewhere where there is a lot of farms.
3: I'm not in farm country, but I'm in Delhi, but...
0: Yeah. Yeah, well...
3: Okay.
0: That's really, that's the only way you're really going to get rid of them, I think. I mean, they're just in our environment, some areas heavier than others, and there was certainly more of them back 15, 20 years ago than there is now. At least that's been my take on it.
3: Mm-hmm. Okay, I've just been seeing a lot more of them, outside, and I would just like to get rid of them.
0: Yep. Well, that would be my suggestion, and if you want to double check with a pest control company, that's fine, but that would, years of experience, that would be the ones that, how I would treat it.
3: Okay.
0: Thank you, my friend.
3: Thank you.
0: You betcha. Take care. All right, we're going to take a break. 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It's 800-823-8255. 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

0: So Nelson, welcome.
1: Well, thank you for taking my call. Gary, I want to say you're a resource here in Cincinnati, and your scope of knowledge has helped so many people. I've been a builder and a renovator for over 40 years, retired now, and I still learn things.
0: Well, thank you. I appreciate that a lot.
1: Well, I got a couple questions, and maybe you can help me out.
0: All right.
1: My house is an 1860s house.
0: Okay.
1: Well maintained. And about 24, when I bought it, I had blown in cellulose insulation.
0: All right.
1: And it performed very well. But my question to you would be, would there be a pro or a con to introduce more of the foam insulation in those cavities?
0: Well, I would say right now, foam is your best insulation.
1: Yes, I understand.
0: Yeah, it has higher R values than than any type of insulation out there per inch of thickness. And probably the greatest thing about foam, Nelson, is it eliminates drafts.
1: In
0: a lot of cases, it's more airtight. And in fact, I always say, you know, the joist pockets down in the basement. You know, normally we just stuff it full of fiberglass, roll it, pack it in there. But when you see the studies done with having those foam versus the fiberglass, it's outstanding. It just eliminates the draft and makes it, super insulated. So, yeah, you can. And, you know, one of the things we're seeing in building trades now is the whole idea of total in-house capsulation. In other words, literally turning the attic into a conditioned space. And maybe not so much in the Midwest, but certainly a big deal in the Southeast, especially with air handlers up there.
1: Built in Homorama years ago,
0: mm-hmm.
1: A system home called Solarcrete.
0: Mm-hmm.
1: And Solarcrete had an insulation cavity that you could fill it with any thickness of rigid foam. And then on either side of that, it was impacted with blown-on concrete. Like a cavity with a cave.
0: Right.
1: What I'm hearing is it may be cost effective to add the foam into the existing cavities where it would make a denser insulation system.
0: Right. So do you know how much insulation you have in that attic floor right now?
1: No, but I'd say about 12 inches.
0: About 12 inches.
1: It's not as much as it should be.
0: Right. It'd probably be 16 or 18 would be ideal right now.
1: Right.
0: But yeah, you could, one of the nice things about that, you could, if there's a vapor barrier underneath that, there probably is. Again, I would probably be thinking about, maybe adding a open cell foam of maybe 6 inches, which would be an extra R18 onto the top of that cellulose. And I would say you'd be good to go.
1: Okay, that answers my first question. My second question, I have a concrete walkway that goes up to the residence. Mm-hmm. And there's been spalling, and the concrete's got pits in it.
0: Right.
1: Is there a concrete that really you can slather on this, and I want to make a homogeneous-looking walkway?
0: Yeah, sure. I mean, there's a product called Resurfacer. It's got a bonding agent in it. It can be mixed to the consistency of like a asphalt driveway sealer and spread with a squeegee and then a brush to get a texture. We can get into a little bit more detail on the other side of the half-hour break if you'd like, Nelson. As

0: We continue. You're at home with Gary Sullivan.
1: It's the weekend, and you have fix-it questions. 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

0: Back to work we go at home with Gary Sullivan. And let's go back to Nelson. We were chatting with him. All right, Nelson.
1: Well, I understand this resurfacer, is that a Sacrete product?
0: Yeah, it's a Quikrete, yeah. Mm-hmm. Sacrete may have one also. So, yeah.
1: Yeah.
0: Let me just kind of... Go ahead.
1: What I want to do is fill those, the pitting and pocking and... Mm-hmm. And then put a coating over the whole walkway.
0: Right, right. So on their resurfacer, I just didn't have enough time to really get real in depth on it. So it's a multi-step project. The first thing is you got to take care of the pits, and that's the spalling, you know, about the size of a quarter, little pop marks. There's two ways to do that. You can do it with a resurfacer. It can function as a patch. The mix is different, or you can get a vinyl concrete patcher, which is a powder mixed with water, allowed to sit for about 2 minutes. Then with a putty knife or a trowel, just fill those in.
1: Mm-hmm. Mm-hmm.
0: Wet the spot first so there's minimal evaporation. And then mix up the resurfacer.
1: Gotcha.
0: And again, you pour that on. And again, like the thickness of a asphalt driveway sealer, move it around with the squeegee and use the brush to put texture on it. It's got a bonding agent in. They both have bonding agents in it, so it'll stick to the existing concrete. It's got to be super clean.
1: Well, thank you for that.
0: Yeah, for pressure washing.
1: I think I got all that together. I have one quick story for you. My house is an 1860s house.
0: Uh-huh.
1: And one summer, I'm going up the hallway upstairs, and it's literally raining on the walls.
0: Mm-hmm.
1: And I said, well, this can't work. So I had to figure out what to do about that. And I put a new chase up to pull that air back.
0: Mm-hmm.
1: And wasn't a big chase. It was just enough to pull some air.
0: Yep.
1: And never had a problem again.
0: Is that right? You got to let those houses breathe, right?
1: Yeah, but you got to get that air out.
0: Yeah, and, for sure.
1: It turned out well. The only final thing is my dog likes the air conditioning too.
0: Very good, Nelson. Thank you much for the call. I do appreciate it. One other thing on that resurfacing, there's a new trend coming out, and I've noticed it when I first talked to Peter Deitch about 2 years ago. I've used it now. He sent me a gallon of it. I used it for a crack in a basement floor. 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It's kind of a coating. It's called Patch Fix. 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I'd recommend it. Certainly more expensive than just the powdered cementitious materials. But I kind of like it. Easy. Easy to move. Easy to patch. Very little maintenance. We'll see how she does. All right, Jim, welcome.
2: Hi, Gary. Thank you for taking the call.
0: You betcha.
2: For Father's Day, my daughter's created concrete stepping stones, about an inch and a quarter thick,
0: mm-hmm.
2: about 10, 12 inches round.
0: Mm-hmm.
2: You know, they got the handprints and the marble and everything in it.
0: Okay.
2: How would I go about sealing those? They've been on the back porch kind of Father's Day.
0: Mm-hmm.
2: What would I seal them with?
0: So
2: that I can actually use them because they're going to want to see them in the garden.
0: Yeah, yeah, yeah. So is this real smooth? Is it real coarse concrete? Or how, tell me about that.
2: It's a smooth concrete. They used like a planer dish. So it's kind of smooth. It's got some grooves on the bottom, but the top of it, okay. You know, like I said, handprints.
0: And yeah, yeah. It
2: wasn't really smoothed over.
0: So what is your reasoning for sealing it? Just out of curiosity, because it's going to help me answer which kind of sealer you want.
2: Well, if they're going to go in the garden, they're going to be touching dirt. Mm-hmm. So they're, you know, in between plants, tomato plants and whatever have you. Mm-hmm. Mm-hmm. So I'm just thinking with them in contact to dirt and the rain and the sun and everything, you know, that you want to try and preserve these things and not have them crumble in a couple of years.
0: Okay. So, you know, concrete's hard, but it has capillaries, so it's porous, so it will absorb morning dew. It will absorb rain, and it will take longer to dry from the morning dew. It'll take longer to dry if it's not sealed. When it's sealed, it'll dry faster, which will minimize, not eliminate, minimize molds and mildews from growing on that surface. So what I would recommend, and as long as you don't want something, in other words, the type of sealer I'm going to recommend, when you put it on there, you can't even tell anything's on there. It's going to penetrate into the capillaries of that concrete. And so it would be a usually driveway, sidewalk, patio sealers, or a siloxane base. A siloxane base will allow that to penetrate into the concrete after 28 days. You don't want it to puddle. You want it to go into the concrete. You want to not see it. And that's what I would seal. That's what I would use to seal it, a siloxane breathable sealant. It will exhaust water up through the concrete, but it'll minimize the penetration of the water into the concrete. I kind of call it Gore-Tex for concrete.
2: Did you have a brand name or?
0: The one I usually get, I'll be honest with you, you can get anything, you know, at probably a local hardware store. I don't have a brand off the top of my head. I usually go to a website. It's called Masonry Defender. It's really good, high-quality sealers. And they have one. They're project-specific sealers, which I really love. So they got one for garage floors, stamped concrete, exposed aggregate, brick, and then they have one for driveway and sidewalk sealer. That's what it's called. It's a breathable siloxane sealer.
2: And that's what,
0: S-I-L-O-X-I-N-E. And it's a molecule of silicone.
2: Okay. Oh, okay. Yeah, I work in the parking industry, and way back when someone told me, it says, concrete is the hardest sponge you'll ever find.
0: That's a good line. I like that. That is a good line.
2: All right, well, thanks for taking my call. You have a great weekend.
0: You do the same. Thank you much. All right. The hardest sponge I'll ever have. I agree with that. You know, a lot of times I get asked that exact question that I asked him is, what do you want to seal that concrete for? And I don't mean that like, well, are you crazy? You know, concrete really, his comment is perfect. Hardest sponge you'll ever see. And that's the truth. And if you live in a cold weather climate, where the roads get salted occasionally in the wintertime, and you carry that salt onto your driveway and it's not sealed, there is a very good chance that you're going to experience pitting and, you know, quarter size little divots out of the concrete, because that is a salty brine solution. It is corrosive to concrete. Sealing that, and I'm talking like every three years, it helps protect that. It doesn't allow that to penetrate as far into the concrete as it would, that solution would, as if it wasn't sealed. So that's a protection device for stones in a garden. Yeah, morning dew gets on there. It may not dry off till noon o'clock. Yeah, that's a good time. Till noon. Don't shake your head, Danny. Come on, man. Noon o'clock. That's a kind of a.
3: I was laughing. I didn't want you to see me laughing.
0: It dries off at noon o'clock, or you could say 11 o'clock, whatever. But if it's not sealed, I mean, it will. It could stay damp till 11 o'clock, 12 o'clock in the morning. Whereas if it's sealed, it could be dry by 9 o'clock. I mean, it makes that much difference. And the longer it stays wet, you're very much going to end up mold and mildew, fungus, lichen on those stones. So sealing that is very important. All right, Frank and Jeff, sit tight. We're going to take a little break. If you'd like to join us, I hope you do. Our phone number is 800-823-8255. You're at home with Gary Sullivan.
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0: All right, back at it we go. You're at home with Gary Sullivan, and we'll be with you for a couple more hours talking about home improvement, conserving energy, being comfortable in your house even this time of year, that's for sure. All right, let's go to Frank. Frank, welcome.
1: Hey, good morning.
0: Morning.
1: Happy Independence Day. I hope everybody's having a good day.
0: I hope so, too.
1: I don't know if it's a problem, but I think they're called lantern flies. They're red, white, and blue. No, they're not blue. They're black. Red, white, and black spiders.
0: Yep.
1: Around the house. And I know that a few... I've heard you talk a few times about some product, and I don't remember exactly what it was.
0: Well, can you help? Yeah, and there's a couple things I would really... So are these outside all the time? They're not in your house or anything?
1: No.
0: Okay. And they are spiders, correct?
1: I believe they're spiders,
0: okay.
1: Yeah.
0: All right. So the product I talk about spiders, and it is a wonderful preventive product that it takes care of them for a year. And it's probably got the greatest name ever of a product. It's called Miss Muffet's Revenge. And okay. So the process is, and this is real important too, is, you know, knock down all the webs, vacuum up the areas. If there's any egg sacs, get rid of them before you spray. Mainly found in corners, basements, garages, attics, maybe an entryway to the house. Just look for areas where they're building, you know, webs or where they're hanging out, if you will. And then to keep them out of the house, I know it always comes back to this with insects too, is really take a walk around that house. There's a lot of great sealants out there. So you're looking for gaps around windows, doors, pipes, foundation cracks. And get those caulked or filled, whatever you need to do. And then also on outdoor lighting is such a big deal now in homes, on the outside of their homes. But minimize that maybe. Just even switching to a more amber or yellow colored bulb, which has a tendency to eliminate them from gravitating towards more amber colored light versus a bright LED bulb. And then just basic maintenance around the house, on the outside. Again, any clutter, old leaves, twigs, anything along those lines. All that is going to help keep those spiders away. And then after you got all that cleaned up, apply that Miss Muffet's Revenge around all the areas that you just cleaned up. And it'll keep those spiders away. I'm telling you, it'll keep them away for a year, too.
1: Okay, good. And this Miss Muffet's Revenge, is that like at Home Depot's or Lowe's or
0: yeah,
1: something?
0: Yeah, it's definitely at Lowe's. I don't know if Home Depot carries it or not, but... I'm telling you, Do It Best, Ace, Menards, Lowe's. I know they definitely have it. And the Home Depot probably has it. I just don't know it for sure.
1: Okay, very good. Okay, well, thank you very much. I appreciate it.
0: You're quite welcome. Thank you.
1: Right.
0: All right. And we'll move on. We got Jeff. Jeff, welcome.
2: Hi, Gary.
0: Hello.
2: Happy 4th.
0: Happy 4th to you, sir.
2: I haven't called you in a while. I'm doing a bath remodel, and I took up the ceramic tile that was on the floor, and it came up nice and easy. And now I have remnants of the glue everywhere. You could see the trowel marks. And my question is, what's the preferred method of smoothing that off? I don't really want to put a board over it because that's what is already installed. So how do I, and I know for the new tile floor I'm going to be putting down, I need a nice flat surface. So what's the preferred method for creating that?
0: Well, I don't know if you're really going to have to. There's a, I guess I would call it a membrane. I need you to really look at this particular product. It's kind of the way of the world right now with installing ceramic tile. And I believe it can go right over your existing, you know, whatever you got, glue. Is that what you said that was holding it together?
2: Yeah, whatever type of adhesive that is commonly used for ceramic tile.
0: Well, usually they would just use
2: a flexible. It's a hard material.
0: Mm-hmm. Is it smooth? Pretty smooth, or is it grooved, or what?
2: No. You can see the trowel. You know the teeth. Trowel mark.
0: Yeah, so it's an adhesive. It's not like a thin set or something along those lines.
2: It may have been thin set, and you know, if you when you use a tooth trowel,
0: right,
2: it creates a pattern, and that's what you see remnants of.
0: Yeah. Well, usually when you said what's usually used, it would be a thin set.
2: Yeah.
0: That the tile, so it wouldn't be really an adhesive, it'd be a cementitious product. And,
2: okay.
0: You know, grinding, sanding, or all that. But if it's just, you know, look at this product. Go on the web and search Dietra, D-I-T-R-A, Dietra Schluter.
2: And I'm familiar with a Schluter system.
0: Okay. And that's what I would use on there. And I don't think you're going to have to remove that thin set unless it's really raggedy and, you know, not really tight, you know, onto the cement board. But that system
2: add a lot of thickness to the floor, Gary?
0: Well, there'll be some, but it'll be minimal. I mean, it's not real thick. It's not like you're putting down a half-inch cement board.
2: Right.
0: You know, so there'll be some thickness, but it will be minimal. And then it will just increase the stability, even though you probably don't need that. It'll hide some evils. And I think that's what I would take a look at. My guess is a lot of that won't need to be removed. I could be wrong on that. You'd have to look at a video on there on the application of a floor that's already existing. Or another option, and that probably gets a little too much work going on, is removing that whole base and putting the Dietra Schluter down on the sub. All right, we'll continue with your calls. It's 800-823-8255. Brad, you'll be up first. You're at home with Gary Sullivan.

with a call to Gary Sullivan at 1-800-823-TALK. 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
4: Here's something pretty disturbing I discovered while researching this podcast. This is what it actually says on the Los Angeles Police Department website. The site states that the Adult Missing Persons Unit investigates 3,200 cases a month, and 70% of those missing people are found or returned voluntarily within 2 or 3 days. It goes on to explain, and I quote here, "Since being a missing person is not a crime, police are given a very limited role while conducting these types of investigations." At the bottom of the webpage, it gets more disturbing. There's a section titled, "What if they never returned?" And here's the official police advice. In such situations, you may want to enlist the services of a private investigator to assist in your search. If you can't afford a PI, the police elaborate, quote, "Another option would be to contact the Salvation Army, which has a missing persons locator program." There is not a single sentence on the LAPD website that would lead a loved one of a missing person to have any faith that the police would properly investigate it. What the LAPD is basically saying is, if someone you love goes missing, don't overreact. They'll probably turn up, unless they don't, in which case you should get someone besides the police to look into it. All this is my way of saying, if the police took missing persons cases as seriously as they do, say, bank robberies, I wouldn't have had to do this podcast in the first place and end up chasing a violent criminal halfway around the country. I'm Neil Strauss, and you can hear the full story of To Live and Die in L.A.
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5: Starting at Rushmore, I'm Paul Stevens, Fox News. President Trump delivering remarks from Mount Rushmore in Keystone, South Dakota, Friday, celebrating the nation on the eve of birthday number 250.
6: This was an incredible, electric show. From the president's speech, which really touched on themes of pride in this country, what it stands for, what it represents to the rest of the world, to future generations of Americans, followed up by this incredible pyrotechnics show with the lights timed to the fireworks. You had music playing that also included excerpts of speeches from past presidents. I heard Reagan, I heard JFK. I mean, this was a tour through history of what makes America great. And in person, watching it all playing out before us, I mean, I see a lot of incredible sights in this job. And this was right up there with the best.
5: And that's Fox's Jackie Heinrich at Mount Rushmore, New York City, celebrating the only way the Big Apple can. They held 8 different ball drops in Times Square, 3 each for the 3 time zones in the U.S. and 1 for each of the at-large American territories. Once in a generation celebration revving up all around the U.S., as we've been telling
7: you. Today we commemorate 250 years since the adoption of the Declaration of Independence in 1776. It was a moment our founding fathers declared freedom from Great Britain and the birth of a new nation.
0: Happy birthday, dear America. Happy birthday to you.
7: Tampa Bay's Fox 13 capturing folks and local leaders in St. Petersburg, Florida, celebrating outside of City Hall this week. In a statement, Secretary of State Marco Rubio says that declaration and that pledge were the beginning of the most significant political event in the history of the world, the American Revolution. Kristen Goodwin, Fox News.
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21: It will be more expensive, but Ohioans are still on the move this holiday weekend. Sean Gallagher reports.
22: AAA expecting more than 3 million Ohioans to travel during the 4th of July, with the vast majority driving to their destinations. That would be a nearly 10% increase compared to last year, even as gas prices are higher this year due to the war in Iran. For those looking to avoid heavy traffic, the best time to leave is in the morning, with 3 to 5 in the afternoon and 7 to 10 o'clock at night the worst times to try and beat traffic. I'm Sean Gallagher.
21: Meantime, if you're planning to hold your own America 250th celebration in your backyard, you should look into your community's laws regarding fireworks. Brian Engel reports with more details.
23: Back in 2022, it became legal in Ohio to set off consumer-grade fireworks on private property. But that only applies to certain times of the year, like New Year's Eve, Cinco de Mayo, and of course, the 4th of July. However, after the bill became law, a number of communities took it upon themselves to go against the law and ban setting off fireworks by private citizens. Akron, Cincinnati, Cleveland, Columbus, Dayton, and Toledo are among them, along with many smaller communities. You'd be wise to find out what your city's law is regarding fireworks. I'm Brian Engel.
21: And in the meantime, court records show Gary Siders Jr. was already wanted on an arrest warrant before authorities found 16 children who were living at a Vinton County home, which is just east of Cincinnati. WBNS reports the warrant was on public indecency charges, and it was issued the day before the children were discovered in what investigators described as filthy conditions. Ohio Attorney General Andy Wilson has said officers were at the property for a separate investigation when the children were found. Earlier this week, he said the children were in very poor health and described them as almost feral. Four adults, including Siders, now face child endangering charges. I'm Brady Hopkins.
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0: The weekend is here. Thank you for joining me. 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Danny Boyle will take your call, and Brad, welcome.
1: Welcome, Gary. I have an issue that came up just this morning where I had water leaking in the basement, and I took drywall off the ceiling, and it was... the water was coming from the insulation that wrapped the ductwork, the main ductwork going through my house. Mm-hmm. And there's no water that I can find so far. I took about a 3-foot section of drywall off. There's no ductwork or no water that I can find anywhere near that. Hmm. Is there a way, can that absorb or can that... condensate that much?
0: Well, the first question I would ask real fast is, you know, I don't know if it can condensate that much because I'm not really sure how or why that would be condensation. So the metal piping of the ductwork and air conditioning is going through it, and if there's a lot of humidity in that area, there's certainly a temperature variance that steel would get cold. It'd be colder than the air temperature in the basement. The basement air usually contains more humidity than anywhere else. So it could, and if that metal is exposed to that air, condensation could certainly show up on that ductwork, yes. But it was wrapped, correct?
1: It was wrapped and it was under drywall.
0: Yeah. So it'd be definitely warmer in that wall, right?
1: Right.
0: And there'd still be enough humidity, but it was wrapped. So that would be like, yeah. I always use the expression, it's kind of like a huggy on a bottle with cold liquid mm-hmm. in it, right? So... but that huggy only goes up so far, so that bottle at the top could sweat and create moisture. I don't know what the rest of that pipe does behind that wall. I don't know if you can see that or not.
1: Yeah, it's up in the ceiling. It runs. There's just a channel up there that they've had framed around and put the ductwork in.
0: Mm-hmm.
1: And there's some wires runs through there and some different things. But if I felt about 2 foot before the leak and I could feel no moisture and I haven't taken down enough insulation past the, mm-hmm. the second part of the leak to see whether there's moisture back in there.
0: Yeah,
1: it just didn't make any sense to me.
0: So, well, it doesn't make any sense to me either. So the question then becomes, is it condensation or is there, I'm trying to think why there would be a pipe or something that would contain water that could leak. And the one thing I did come up with would be maybe quarter inch soft copper pipe that's coming from a valve to feed a humidifier could have a leak in it. That might be right
1: above that.
0: So it'd be a small piece of copper. I don't know. Things become loose, things, whatever. I'm just spitballing. Yeah. I can't see. But just look and see if there's any kinds of water lines or very small supply lines that would be connected around that insulation just as a you know, a feeder place, you know, where you can run that water line through. So that would be.
1: Yeah, I plan on taking more insulation down, but yeah. I thought since you said you had a line open, I figured I'd give you a holler.
0: Yeah. No, that's a good question. It's a good question. So, you know, that's why we wrap it, is so that it does not create condensation. But if there's a piece that's missing, or it's only wrapped so far, and you know, but you checked both sides of it, and
1: checked both sides and could not find moisture.
0: Yeah, so it's not going to, you know, with that foam or that type of wrapping that goes around that ductwork, you know, it's going to be your huggy, if you will, and it's going to prevent condensation from forming. Now, also, and just kind of throwing this out there, and I don't think this is it. I think the supply line to a humidifier might be a grasping at straws, but it's a possibility. The other thing is the air handler itself, you know, it's always pulling moisture out of the air onto the coils and things like that, but that's nowhere near where your leak is, correct?
1: No.
0: Yeah.
1: No, the air handler is probably about 8 foot away.
0: Mm-hmm.
1: And then the outside unit is about 8 foot the other direction.
0: Yeah. There's no register vent right above that. I don't, again, I'm...
1: No. Uh-uh.
0: Can't see it. I'm kind of grasping at straws. But, you know, sometimes in the real hot days and a lot of humidity, condensation will fall on a register and drip down on top of insulation.
1: Mm-hmm.
0: So,
1: but it ran probably 3 inches in the bottom of a bucket.
0: Wow.
1: I mean, there's that much water.
0: See, to me, that sounds, first of all, I can't tell you why condensation would form there. It seems unusual that it would be condensation. And then when you tell me how much, it's like, it seems impossible that it's condensation.
1: Mm-hmm. Yeah, I'm going to make a mess and take down more ceiling and see what
0: I come up with, when you get up there, and I'm not trying to be an alarmist here, but you know, that little chase with that ductwork would be where you would probably run that quarter inch soft copper line. And you know, I mean, maybe there's a loose connection, or when we get up in ceilings, especially in unfinished basements, you've heard of copper over time. You know, it starts with a little green tinge and,
1: you know,
0: you never have to worry until it's like white and crusty. But I mean, copper pipes could have little pinholes in there. And to me, the way you describe it, it sounds a little bigger problem than just condensation.
1: Yeah, there is a copper pipe. You know, I ran water in the kitchen sink, which was about, you know, around 8 foot away, just thinking, okay, if there was a drain line that ran anywhere close to there and maybe leaked, I could see it, but it didn't seem to change the water.
0: Mm-hmm.
1: That dripped.
0: What is above that? Is it the kitchen?
1: Yeah.
0: So
1: it's directly right square in the middle of the house.
0: Yeah. So just kind of, I mean, I'm just kind of guessing. Hose from a dishwasher. You know, have you checked underneath the cabinets or anything like that? Usually, those cabinets' bases have been cut where moisture could be an issue under the sink, and you know, could have some remnants of moisture under the sink, but also it'd be a pretty quick access to through the floor too.
1: Yeah, the only other thing I did this morning was I had a drain in the kitchen sink that was backed up some, and used a plunger to get that out. But
0: was it clear water or dirty water?
1: It was clear water was coming out
0: right
1: of the insulation.
0: Mm-hmm. So this would be more gray water if it was coming from a block plug, so that wouldn't be
1: right. It just stumped me. I'm fairly handy, but this kind of stumped me.
0: Yeah, well, chasing links always stump everybody, so just stay with it. But I, you know, with the amount of water that you're saying you got from that area, I think it's a big ask for it to be condensation, and especially right. Since it's wrapped, it seems like there's got to be something else involved.
1: I think maybe more of a, like you say, the pinhole or something in a supply line or
0: could be
1: or something like that.
0: Exactly. But, exactly.
1: I'll keep shooting on it for this weekend. I guess all right. I know what I'm going to be doing this weekend.
0: Let me know if you got anything, will you? All right, Brad. Thank you much. All right, Tom, you'll be up first, and he has a tip, too, and we'll look forward to that. If you'd like to ask a question or share a tip, feel free to join us. It's 800-823-8255, and you're at home with Gary Sullivan.
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6: I think she really believes that she still has

0: my life where there's been a heat pump system, and the heat and the air conditioning run off the same duct system.
1: Mm-hmm.
0: And what I found is, and I don't know why building codes allow this, and I just wanted to throw this out to sort of like throw a monkey wrench in the discussion, is that the air conditioning vents for the second floor are in the floor. And so unless you have, I mean, that defies the basic law of thermodynamics. Cold air wants to stay on the floor, and the warm air wants to stay above. So unless you hook up a ceiling fan that you can spin fast enough to get these two air masses to do what they really don't want to do, which is to get the cold air to come up a bit and the warm air to descend a bit, it just seems like it's a structural issue at the outset. That you know, you're trying to heat a place with like with like one hand tied behind your back almost. You know, that you're fighting fighting physics, because the air is coming from a place where it shouldn't come, and that's why downstairs gets colder, because the things are up in the ceiling.
1: Well, I mean, I agree with you. I mean, we all fight that. In fact, one of the comments that I said is in new construction, I'm not saying every house in new construction, but I know a lot of the track homes, they allow for a variance of temperature differentials between the first floor and the second floor. And you know, I have seen houses where, you know, the air conditioning vents are on the floor. I've also seen them where cold air returns are on the floor. I've seen cold airs that are up on the ceiling, which that's not really cold air, but so I hear what you're saying. And even one concept you might think about doing is, you know, there's directions on ceiling fans too. One ceiling fan is going to be, you know, counterclockwise, supposedly, I think, I always get them mixed up, is the summer setting. But in a summer setting, you should feel you're going for the wind chill effect. You want it blowing down on you. Whereas in a wintertime, going clockwise, it's pulling the air up in a column, hitting the ceiling and pushing the warmer air, which is up at the ceiling, down towards the floor. Maybe, you know, trying a ceiling fan, maybe reversing the blades on the ceiling fan would be helpful also.
0: I've done all of that. You know, and in some instances, it also depended on the height of the ceiling.
1: Well, true.
0: You know, the fan would only, it's like, you know, it's just a crazy situation.
1: Yeah,
0: but I just wanted to throw in my mucky wrench there. And,
1: No. I think, you know, plus we have all these different eras of homes that were built, right? Where building philosophies change. And one of the big interesting things, I had somebody tell me this 10 years ago, and this just sticks in my mind all the time. It's like in our cars, we have zone heating and cooling. The passenger has control of how it blows on that person, the driver, the rear seat. But in a lot of cases, in most cases, our houses don't have zone heating and cooling. You can get zone heating and cooling in your house where they're actually computer and power controlled dampers. So if you have a thermostat upstairs and downstairs, one's calling for more cold air and the other one's going, I don't want any. And we have it where dampers throttle the cold air back and we send it all upstairs. So there's certainly ways that can correct that. And I don't mind a 3 or 4 degree differential. When you start having 6, and that's just what's allowable, there's probably places with way more than that. All right, join us, 800-823-8255. 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

0: Well, live and in studio, taking your calls on this 4th of July weekend. 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Our phone number is 800-823-8255. And, you know, a couple things that I've been talking about, obviously, is conserving money and energy cost. And some of them have nothing really to do with plugging something in and costing you money to use it. And that's ventilation and insulation and weather stripping. We're kind of conserving. Another thing, when we were talking about upstairs rooms, and boy, I'll tell you, it can certainly be a problem. And there's many answers to that problem of having it comfortable upstairs and comfortable on the first floor. Because if you're a typical homeowner, you probably have one thermostat in your home. And it's probably in the dumbest place you could think of. I've seen thermostats in the dining room. And, like, I don't know about you, but how often are you in the dining room? You don't sleep in the dining room. You don't watch TV in the dining room. I mean, think about that. And so that's your sentry. That's your guard. It's telling the house that, hey, it's cool enough. But that's in the dining room. If you've got a back bedroom and maybe it's really cold or really hot, there's probably some balancing that you need to do to increase or decrease the airflow back to that back bedroom, right? Of course. And when you get to the upstairs area, think about this. You've got, let's say, an 8 or 9 foot ceiling. You got drywall. You got some insulation on the floor of the attic. And then you have an attic with temperatures that's what? Depends. Depends what kind of ventilation you have up there. Depends if the ventilation is impeded or it's clean and free-flowing air. But let's take a worst-case scenario. Let's just say we have a thermostat in the dining room, 75 degrees. And it's always kind of, you know, we're not living there, so it doesn't really bother us. How's that equate? What's the thermometer in the bedroom? What's the thermometer upstairs? And all of a sudden you see this variance. Well, gee, that back bedroom upstairs, it's like 82 degrees. So what can we do? Well, I talked about zone heating and cooling, where you have another thermostat up there and you get dampers that open and close and send air where it's needed, just like your car. But another thing you got to think of, that back bedroom, 8 foot ceiling, 9 foot ceiling. Maybe we don't have quite the insulation up there we should. We got insulation up there, but it's not quite what we should have. And we have an older house, and maybe we don't have ventilation. Maybe we have ventilation on the top, but there's no ventilation in the soffits, and that's doing you no good. Or we have ventilation down by the soffits, and we have ventilation on the top, but we also have ventilation on the gables. That's doing you little to no good. It's not properly ventilated. What's that mean? Well, that means above the ceiling in that bedroom, in that attic, is probably 130, 140 degree temperature in there. And the insulation that you have on the floor is not getting it done. And maybe the ceiling fan blades are going the wrong way. That's not helping you out. And the thermostat down in the dining room is saying, we've got enough air here, man. We're okay. Turns it off. Turns the AC off. We've satisfied that thermostat. You see where this problem really gets compounded. And it exacerbated when it's, you know, the real field temperature outside is 107 degrees or something crazy like that. So, you know, it's very conceivable that, you know, there needs to be some adjustments made. And I would encourage you to really, you know, during heat waves and things, really kind of spend some time to looking at what's going on. If you, you know, got kids at the home or other people that live upstairs, you know, they know what the problem is. Or maybe your bedroom's upstairs and you've always been complaining about it and you haven't really done too much about it. You haven't really dug into it. See, maybe you turn the ceiling fan on. That's a help. But just like your attic needs the ventilation of bringing air in and pushing air out, because Mother Nature can't inject air into an area that already has air. It doesn't compress air. If you're pushing air into an area, you got to pull air out. And you might ask yourself, well, that bedroom that's really hot upstairs, how in the world does it pull air out? You're pushing air in. You got the air conditioner on, and I can feel it's cool and it's pushing air in, but how's it take air out? That's the cold air return or the return air, usually on the ceiling. And maybe it's not, maybe there's not a cold air return in that bedroom. Maybe there's no grill there. And maybe it's outside of the bedroom, in the hallway. But we close the bedroom doors, so there's nothing really going on there. Or in newer homes, a lot of times between two studs, there's no insulation, and there's just, you know, the in between the 2x4s or whatever, there's just a space that's got some sheet metal over it, and that's the cold air return. There's no pipe. So you're going to lose a lot of that behind the wall, too. So you're seeing what the problems are. And my point being, too, I'm giving you some general ideas of how this works and is it working for you, yes or no? And have you ever really had somebody heating and cooling HVAC company come in and do an assessment on how we can improve that? Like I said, there is zone heating and cooling that can happen. It's not cheap, but I mean, it's an option. But maybe there's some other things that can happen. Or maybe it's just the suggestion of maybe when we need that bedroom coolest at night, maybe we keep that door half open so we got the ability to move air into that room and also out of that air. Here's an explanation of how that works too. If you take a shower and you're steaming up the windows and there's, you know, steam all over the shower and you didn't turn the fan on, you know, that moisture just lingers. Or maybe you got the doors closed and they're tight to the carpet, and you turn the fan on, and that steam lingers. And then all of a sudden, you open up that door, and boom, you got a fan going, and it sucks that moisture right out of that room. Because you gave it air to push the air out, and the air is coming in to replace it. Same thing happens with air conditioning and heating and ventilation in an attic and ventilation in a bathroom, ventilation when you're cooking. So it's a process. And paying attention to that, I think, you know, even if you, you know, you're like, I'm not calling an HVAC company and spending money on that. I'm not, you know, try different things and see if that makes sense. And I think you might find that that's the case. Maybe that cold air return is in the hallway, and maybe cracking the door at night or opening it halfway. Maybe that makes a huge difference. Don't run the fan on in the summertime. You got wet coils, you're rehydrating the house, as I read this past week. So, a couple tips for you staying comfortable on the hot summer days. All right, let me give you the phone number. It's 800-823-8255. Grab a line. We've got a spot for you. And when we come back, Angela, you'll be batting first. You're at home with Gary Sullivan.
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6: In 2005, investigators in Palm Beach, Florida, began uncovering a dark secret.
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6: There was a wealthy man in Palm Beach who was offering young girls a way to make money. That man was Jeffrey Epstein, and he had set up a system designed to bring him underage girls. Local police and the federal government would investigate and, by their count, find dozens of victims. Epstein would become one of the world's most infamous predators, a man who could have faced decades in prison but served just 13 months in his own wing of a county jail.
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6: 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Truth and Lies, Jeffrey Epstein.
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11: 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It is 800-823-8255. And Danny Boy will take your call. And let's get to Angela. Angela, welcome.
3: Hi, good morning. Thank you very much for taking my call. And happy 4th of July.
11: There you go. There you go.
3: I have a quick question. What is the rule of thumb on changing your furnace filters?
11: So let's get real basic. Do you know where it's at right now? Is it at the front of the unit, on the side of the unit, or which?
3: I believe it's in the middle.
11: Okay.
3: Of the unit.
11: Okay. So when you take the filter out, there'll be an arrow. Pay attention to which way that's pointing.
3: Okay.
11: And, you know, sometimes they're in a cabinet. Sometimes they're just laying on the top of a rack.
3: You have to slide it in.
11: Yeah, slide it in. Again, when you get down to that and you slide it in, your air is going to be pointing the direction of the filter will be, there'll be an arrow pointing the direction the filter gets installed. It's really just a matter of paying attention so that the air is, being pulled into the air handler, that arrow will be going that way. But I'm making it sound more confusing than it is. If you just look at the filter, there'll be an arrow. Put the filter that you just bought, there'll be an arrow. Just put it in the same direction that the existing filter's in there.
3: Okay, and how often should they be changed?
11: Depends on the type of filter. Do you know what size it is?
3: It's a smaller size. It's very narrow.
11: Okay,
3: it's
11: so about an inch
3: by 12
11: thick.
3: By 1, I believe.
11: Yeah, okay. And is it a smooth one or is it pleated in the center?
3: I believe it's pleated.
11: Okay.
3: All throughout.
11: So the rule of thumb on that is 90
3: days.
11: Okay,
3: 90 days.
11: 90 days.
3: Part about the filter is part of it, when I take it out, part of it is clean and the other half is dirty. What does that mean?
11: I don't know what that means. Usually the whole filter's dirty. I mean,
3: usually the whole filter, yeah.
11: Yeah. So I don't know if something is underneath it or it's not in far enough, but usually those things, that cabinet that thing's sliding into is built to the size of the filter itself. So it should be, I don't know why it wouldn't be, unless something was impeding the airflow.
3: Okay, good to know.
11: You know, I'd turn off the blower when you change it. There should be a switch on there where you flip it off. Pay attention where the arrow.
3: Switch,
11: pull it out.
3: Yeah.
11: And then, you probably can't get your hand in there or anything, and I don't want you to do that, but arrow going the right way, flip the blower back on. That's all there is to it. The 90-day filters, you might want to change those maybe a little earlier since we got really hot weather. A lot of air is trying to go through that, so the cleaner, the better.
3: I did hear you say earlier to another caller that in the summer, you should not have your fan on for the fan in the attic.
11: Well, no. So what I said is when your air conditioning is on, the fan that is on the unit, you just put it on the auto setting. So it turns on when the air conditioner turns on.
3: Okay.
11: And it's pulling moisture out of the air, and there's coils in there that there's a lot of moisture on them. So you don't want the fan to run all the time or it's just going to blow that moisture back into the house.
3: Okay. Good to know. Okay.
11: All right. So.
3: All right. Thank you very much for taking my call.
11: You're quite welcome.
3: Have a wonderful day.
11: Thank you. Take care. Bye-bye. All right. Let's go to Patty. Patty, welcome.
12: Hi. Are you having trouble with my hands-free phone?
11: Nope.
12: Oh, good. Okay, I have two items. One's a quickie, hard one, and one's a not quickie, might be easy for you. We have a 1950s-ish home, and it has the real thick drywall. handrail going downstairs keeps coming out. We've used bigger screws, blah, blah, blah, blah, blah, blah. There is also a pantry door, which used to be a closet, right beside it on the other side. So I'm asking what we can do to stop the drywall from being worn out, trying to keep those screws in and the handle steady.
11: So let's talk about the screws on the handrail.
12: Okay.
11: You got the drywall, and then you got wood studs behind the drywall, correct?
12: I don't know if there's a stud there or not.
11: Sounds like there's not.
12: Kind of. Yeah.
11: Sounds like they're not. So my answer to your question is that's always going to kind of be a problem. Those screws should go into the stud behind the drywall. I mean, we can put anchors and everything, but it's a handrail, so there's some torque on that, and ideally those handrails should be installed and screwed into the stud itself.
12: Right. Would it be, my head works weird, could I put a block of wood on the inside, on the outside rather, where the actual rail is, and like a 2x4 or something that goes clear down to the floor on the inside of the closet and screw those puppies together with a lag bolt?
11: So are you going to put it on the finished side? You're going to take the whole handrail off and put a piece of wood that goes down the length of the floor or the length of the wall?
12: Well, I could. I was thinking just a block on the outside. On the
11: As long as it's screwed into a... Well, if you did that and you put it on the finished side, you would have to have that block of wood on every place there's a handrail mounting.
12: Oh, it's just two. The bottom one seems okay. Must be a stud. Oh, it's a corner. That's why.
11: Why don't you just get yourself a really good stud finder? I mean, you can get them for like $20-25. Determine exactly where that stud is and get the screws into the stud, and you've solved your problem. To answer your question, if you mount a block of wood and there's two holders and you mount a block of wood on this stud and a block of wood on that stud and adjust your handrails, can you do it? Yes, you can do that too. It's just, it's going to be showing, so it's not going to look as...
12: Better safe than sorry.
11: Yep, I would probably get myself a stud sensor and screw that in. Let me put you on hold. We'll get you on the other side of the hour. If you have a follow-up question, Jim and Keith will do the same with you as we continue. You're at home with Gary Sullivan.

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6: 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A black man from the projects comes forward with information about the case.
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6: Behind bars, Lee finds an unlikely ally in his cellie, Robert. The pair are like chalk and cheese. There's no way their paths would ever cross on the outside. But as a fellow inmate, Robert sees through the lies and vows to do the unthinkable. Clear Lee's name.
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14: A milestone American birthday. I'm Angelo Bavaro, Fox News. Ahead of today's 4th of July festivities in D.C., President Trump ushered in the nation's 250th birthday from Mount Rushmore in South Dakota Friday night.
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14: And New York City is celebrating by holding 8 ball drops in Times Square, the first one at midnight local time. 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The federal government launching a new investment program.
16: The Trump administration's new Trump accounts officially launched today, allowing parents and guardians to open tax-advantaged investment accounts for children under 18. U.S. citizen children born between January 1st, 2025 and the end of 2028 are eligible for a one-time $1,000 contribution from the Treasury Department once an account is established. Families, employers, and others can also contribute each year with the money invested in broad U.S. stock market index funds. The funds generally can't be accessed until age 18, when they can be used for approved expenses like college, buying a first home, or starting a business. Matt Murphy, Fox News.
14: The Sail Forth 250 parade of sail is underway in New York Harbor, but not everybody got the view they paid for. Overnight storms heavily damaged the premier access viewing area on Governor's Island, forcing organizers to cancel the sold-out section and issue refunds to ticket holders. Other viewing areas remain open as more than 30 tall ships from around the world sail past the Statue of Liberty. 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
22: Libertad! Libertad! Para Berta por lucha!
23: Berta Cáceres was one of the most influential advocates for indigenous and women's rights in Honduras.
24: La discriminación y el racismo que se ha cometido contra el pueblo lenca, contra el copín.
23: And in 2013, when she began leading a protest campaign against a proposed hydroelectric dam, she became one of the most celebrated environmental activists anywhere. Honduras was known as the most dangerous place in the world for environmental activists. More than 100 had been reported killed in just the previous 5 years. She told friends about threatening phone calls she'd get. She said strange cars followed her on the road.
25: She knew that she was very much still being targeted and still at risk of being killed.
23: Berta was the most powerful activist in her country, but none of the accolades could protect her in the end.
26: A prominent environmental rights activist was shot dead in Honduras on Thursday, prompting protests in the capital.
23: My name is Monty Real, an investigative reporter for Bloomberg Green. On the upcoming podcast, Blood River, we tell the story of a murder. Murder in a place where murderers thrive. where about 97% of all homicides are left unsolved and unpunished.
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0: Hey, broadcasting live from Denver, Colorado, it's The Weekend with Michael Brown. Glad to have you joining the program today. You know, we've got rules of engagement, and you better follow these rules of engagement or we're going to come and get you. 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I'm on X, Instagram, Facebook, and they're all generally at Michael D. Brown. 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You'll figure out which one is me, and then go follow me there. And then finally, I'm doing a Substack now, and it's at heckofajob.com. Heckofajob.com. In fact, that's going to be our first story today because it's something that I posted yesterday. So go subscribe. It doesn't cost anything. I may at some point let you make a contribution if you want to make a contribution, but I'm going to keep it free. 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So let's start with that because something happened this week. You know, my routine is pretty standard. You know, I get up pretty early every morning. I'm usually up between 5 and 5:30. And I do that simply because it's out of habit, because I used to do a morning shift. So I was always in the studio by 6 a.m., and I really haven't changed much. But what I do is I generally turn on the local news, primarily because I kind of want to see what the headlines are and what's the weather going to be. You know, what's the weather? So I turn on our local Fox affiliate. I think this was Thursday morning. And I'm not really paying much attention to it. I'm a drive-by listener, kind of like, you know, people are on radio. I was being a drive-by, you know, observer of whatever was on the television. And then this friend of mine, who is one of the local anchors, starts talking about there is a study out about the living wage. That caught my attention because every time I hear people on the left talk about the need for a living wage, my economic brain goes into full gear, and I think you don't realize how stupid that is. So I kind of stop for a moment and I listen. He never tells me or never tells the audience what the study is or who the study is, but the headline goes something like this. A new study out shows that the living wage needs to be $22 an hour for people to be able to, you know, absorb the cost of living, blah, blah, blah, blah. And I thought, it was like a 30-second story, maybe 60 seconds at the most. So I was kind of irritated. I mean, I like this guy. Don't get me wrong. I like him. But that's what the editorial room had fed him. So that's what he's reading off the teleprompter. So I start digging because I want to find where's a study that says $22 is the magical number that we need to do a living wage. Well, here's the number that's making the rounds. And I finally found the source. It's MIT, the Massachusetts Institute of Technology. It has been for some time now, but I think since back in 2003. Yeah, it's 2003. They've been putting out something called the Living Wage Calculator. And I'm guessing that if my local Fox affiliate did this story, this is one of those things like pops up in my inbox all the time, where somebody's pushing a particular subject, a particular story. And, you know, iHeart does it. Different PR companies do it. Everybody does it. And it lands in my inboxes. And I'm always deleting, deleting, deleting. Unless they've got a really catchy subject line that catches my attention. Or if it's a matter that, or subject matter that interests me, then I might give it 5 seconds instead of a nanosecond. So, yes, MIT has been putting out something called the Living Wage Calculator, and I bet there have been a lot of morning shows around the country that have been running with that story, because if the local affiliate was doing it, then probably all the Fox affiliates were doing. Now, the framing of the story kind of went like this. Here's what it costs to live. Here's the wage that you need. And isn't it a shame that nobody's mandating this? Wow. I thought, well, we do mandate a minimum wage in many places, but are we really going to take the leap and now start saying that we need to mandate a living wage? Because the living wage that I would need, say, in my little hometown in Oklahoma versus Denver, Colorado, that living wage is going to be entirely different. How are you going to mandate that? So let me be fair. The MIT tool is real. And it's serious work. Started back in 2003 by an economic geographer named Amy Glassmeyer, something like that, Glassmeyer. And it does something that I guess is somewhat useful. It adds up what a family actually spends. Now, I've already had a friend of mine email me about, well, are you talking about a family of four, a family of two, an individual, blah, blah. I'm just going to use, for the purposes of this, just a family. What a family actually spends on rent, food, childcare, healthcare, transportation, taxes. And then MIT tries to tell you what an hourly wage you would need to cover it without government help. Now, the gap it reveals is a real gap. Because in a lot of parts of this country, the legal minimum wage doesn't come close to what it costs to keep a roof over your head. That's not propaganda. That's just simply math. But let's stop there for a moment and just consider. Doesn't the conclusion write itself? Because mandate a living wage. Make the floor match the cost. The problem solved, right? That's kind of like the minimum wage. Why? Have you ever stopped and thought about why do we have a minimum wage? Now, when I was a teenager, back in the dark ages, I don't even remember what the minimum wage was. Maybe it was 90 cents, a buck 10. I don't know what it was. I don't care what it was. The minimum wage was designed so that anybody that's, looking for a summer job or some college kid looking for some part-time work, it was just meant to try to prevent, the abuse of, teenage labor, child labor, a college kid that's just looking for a part-time job during summer months or on the weekend or something, trying to keep, companies from abusing that. So establishing some sort of minimum wage. But then it went from a wage for teenagers, a wage for part-time college students or just people first getting their first entry-level job, to now that's just, we need a minimum wage to support a family of four. Well, that's insane, utterly insane. If you do that, which we'll get to the whole loop that this creates in just a moment, because if a minimum wage, let's say in Colorado is, let's just for purposes of round numbers, let's just say the minimum wage is $20. Well, if $20 is a minimum wage, why don't we just make it, and I've always said in Colorado, let's make it $52.80, because I'm sitting in Denver, the Mile High City, 5,280 feet. So why don't we just pick a random number, $52.80? Because if $20 is good, $30 would be even better. And if a minimum wage, according to those on the left, according to the economic illiterates, if a minimum wage is really not going to cause inflation or anything else to go up, then let's make it a decent wage, $52.80 an hour. You and I know that would be insane. So if we just stop right there, that means that we have to do the same thing with the living wage. Mandate it. And the problem solved. Actually, I don't think that's true at all. I don't think it solves the problem. I think it just starts the problem. Yeah, if you mandate a living wage, you've just started a problem that becomes self-sustaining that will never quit. And I'll explain that next. It's The Weekend with Michael Brown. Glad to have you with me. If you want to follow along and read the full analysis that I've done, it's at heckofajob.com. I'll be right back.
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0: Hey, welcome back to The Beacon with Michael Brown. Glad to have you with me. Text line's always open, 33103, keyword.

past that cost alone, because his margin in that restaurant, let's just say it's, you know, a good margin, let's say it's 3%. He can't afford to let that margin squeeze because he already has a very narrow margin. So if the cost of chips and salsa goes up, he's going to pass that cost along. If the cost for, let's just take iHeart for example. If the cost of microphones, I'm looking at this microphone. If the cost of microphones go up, they're going to pass that cost along somewhere. The cost of advertising is going to go up. You have to order every employer in the state to pay a living wage, but because labor is a cost, the business won't eat that cost. They will simply pass that cost along. The diner you go to for breakfast, the price of the eggs, the daycare, they're going to raise their rates. And notice, the daycare's biggest expense, what's the largest expense in a daycare? Labor. So it's going to get hit twice. Because now you're going to mandate that the cost of that labor goes up, the cost of their services goes up. Oh, they get hit all over the place. Rents will drift up because now there are more dollars chasing the same apartment complexes. And here's a trap that most people don't think about. Rent and childcare are the two biggest items. If you go back to the MIT study, in fact, I would say those are the two biggest items in most families, particularly families with children, rent, mortgages, or rent, and childcare. Childcare in both cases. If you got kids, childcare, it's a huge cost. The two biggest items in the MIT living wage calculation to begin with. So next year and next year and next year, starting in 2003, all the way through 2026, MIT runs the numbers every time, and the cost of living has gone up. Because if we are still talking about a living wage, the mandate you passed just raised the prices of everything that you are measuring. So the living wage recalculates higher, which means you're now below it again. So you have to mandate again, and around and around and around we go. I'd like to joke that I'm a recovering lawyer. I still have a law degree, but I don't practice anymore. So let me anticipate the objection on the left, because I know all the good economists will raise it. They'll say, well, you're overstating this. Labor is only a fraction of what a product costs, maybe a quarter of the cost of a widget. Well, raise wages 10%, that widget's not going to jump 10%. The loop doesn't completely close. And they're right. It doesn't fully close. But here's my response to that. It doesn't have to close to trap you. It just has to move a little bit. Because it's not a perfect circle. It's a ratchet. And every turn, you raise wages. Prices follow part of the way. The target is what moves up. And you've gained less ground than you think while you're convincing yourself that you solved the problem. What you really did was you changed the cure to the disease. And here's the cruelest part, the part that nobody on that morning show mentioned. Housing. Rent is the single biggest driver of the entire number in the study. And you cannot wage mandate an apartment into existence. When you pump more dollars into any town without building one new unit, you don't make housing affordable. You just hold an auction, and now everybody's bidding higher because they've got more money. The people you were trying to help are still outbid. They just have more zeros on the losing ticket. So what's the honest takeaway? The MIT number, as I put in the article, is a thermometer. It's telling you something true. Things cost too much relative to what people earn. But you don't cure the fever by holding a match to the thermometer. That's what they're doing with a living wage. They're putting a match at the bottom of the thermometer and say, oh, look, it's going up. We have to keep raising the living wage. If the disease is the cost of housing, the cost of childcare, the cost of whatever it is, then the answer is more of those things, more housing, more childcare, more supply. Not a wage chase that bids up the very thing you're short on. Good grief. Living wage? What an idiotic idea. Go read about it at Substack, heckofajob.com. I'll be right back. Hey, it's the 4th of July, and I hope you're enjoying the celebration of 250 years of life.

0: 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Happy birthday, America. 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

0: Hey, welcome back to The Weekend with Michael Brown. Glad to have you with me. I appreciate you tuning in. 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KOA, it's located at 850 AM, 94.1 FM. That's where it is on the dial. And then you hit that as a preset on your iHeart app. And then Monday through Friday from 9 to noon Mountain Time, you can stream me on The Situation with Michael Brown and listen to the weekday program, which we do pretty much what we do here. So if you like this, I think you'll like that. I'm going to start with a confession that's going to surprise exactly nobody who's ever listened to this program or listened to me during the weekday. When a federal agency announced that it is going to review one of its own spending programs, my first instinct, having actually been in D.C. for, quite a while, my first instinct is to check my wallet, count the kids, find the dogs, because in my experience, having run a federal agency, so this is experience, not theory, a top-to-bottom review is usually Washington speak for, we're about to do exactly nothing, very expensively, over a long period of time. In other words, we're going to cost you, but we're not going to do anything. This, I don't know, it's probably been a week now. Brendan Carr, who is the chairman of the Federal Communications Commission, the very agency that regulates my industry, posted that the FCC had voted to re-examine a federal program that's been, in his words, subsidizing screen time in schools. Now, when I heard we're subsidizing a program that pays for screen time in schools, my skeptic's antenna shot straight up. And then I did what I always do. I went digging. I chased the rabbit down the hole. I found an actual document, not a tweet, a document. 40 pages of documentation. And here's where it kind of gets interesting. Because the chairman of the FCC is mostly right. But the places where he's stretching tells you something important about how Washington sells policies. First, what is this thing that he's reviewing? The thing that he says is subsidizing screen time in schools. It's called the E-rate. Capital E-rate, R-A-T-E, the E-rate. This came out of the 1996 Telecommunications Act, and the idea back when the internet was just a screeching modal or you've got mail. When it was that and a prayer, you were hoping you could connect somewhere and that you might find something on the internet. The idea back then was simple and frankly defensible. Schools and public libraries, especially poor ones, and especially I would say rural ones, could not afford to get online. So the federal government created a discount program. Eligible schools and libraries could apply, and they could get anywhere from 20 to 90% off their internet bills and the guts of their networks, the routers, the switches, the Wi-Fi, whatever it was that they needed to get onto the interwebs. Well, we'd subsidize that. But that's where the first time that the chairman of the FCC's framing gets kind of slippery. E-rate does not buy iPads or iPhones. It doesn't subsidize a single minute of a child swiping on a tablet. It pays for the pipes. It pays for the plumbing. It pays for the connectivity. It doesn't pay for the content. So when Carr says the program has been subsidizing screen time, that's a little like blaming the water company for the fact that your teenager takes 45-minute showers. The pipe is neutral. What runs through the pipe, I think, is the real question. And how much money are we talking about? Well, this E-rate, we're talking about $3.5 billion a year. You see it reported as $2.5 billion, $3 billion, $3.5. That's depending on whether you're counting the statutory cap, recent payouts, or, the current demand. The cap just got bumped up because of inflation. Either way, it's real money. It's our money. It's your money. And after 30 years, I think it's time we ask, is it worth what we bought? before I take the argument apart, let me build it up, because that's the way I like to do things. I like to tell you what their argument is, and then we'll rip it apart. Here's the best case I could find. The E-rate, it did work. It did exactly what Congress asked it to do. I know, shocking, right? A program that did what they thought it was going to do. The FCC says that in every document. Virtually all American schools and libraries now report that they have broadband and Wi-Fi. So, wait a minute. Doesn't that mean mission accomplished? The digital divide that justified the program back in 1996? Yeah, that's a long time ago. That gap has closed. Well, I should say, to be fair, it is mostly closed. And the defenders of the program will tell you correctly that for the very last rural districts or the very poorest urban districts, that E-rate discount is still the difference between a connected classroom and a dark classroom. One senator called it a cornerstone of closing the digital divide, and I would say probably not wrong. It's kind of like you've gone all the way. You know, the wall I'm looking at is probably about a six feet from where I'm sitting. The E-rate has gone all the way up to where my nose is just barely touching the wall, but not quite. That's what we've done. That's their case. And that's the case that I would make, and I think that's the case they would make. We've gone 99.9% of the way there. But here's what the evidence actually says. The chairman claims the results are pouring in, and they show one of the largest declines in human capital ever observed. Reading is down. Math is down, performance is down, worse for the kids at the bottom. That's a huge claim. So I went looking for the receipts that the FCC itself puts in that file. And the file's not empty. The FCC leans on a Surgeon General advisory back from early this year on the harm of screen use. It cites research that heightened screen time is associated with declines in academic performance. The more screen time that kids use, well, you have a decline in academic performance, a decline in language skills, and you actually have a decline in cognitive development. It cites study after study, finding that reading comprehension is consistently weaker on a screen than it is on paper, especially if you're looking at complex material, and especially if you are a young kid. And the single hardest number in the entire document comes from the Organization for Economic Development. Students who spent 5 to 7 hours a day on devices at school scored about 12 points lower in math than kids who spent 3 to 5 hours. And that's after they controlled for how rich or poor the families were in that study. 12 points. And that's after adjusting for income. So that's not nothing. That's something. That's the kind of finding that if it were screen time research is real and it's not flattering, he's actually got a case. So I'm not going to argue and tell you the studies don't exist when they're stapled right there to the Federal Register. But there's a sleight of hand going on. And this is where I kind of start circling as a lawyer. Notice the word the science keeps using, associated, or linked to, or correlated with. You will search that document in vain for a word that would actually justify a federal crackdown. Caused. Causation. Because the honest researcher won't say it. Kids who are already struggling get parked in front of screens more. So then the question becomes, is the screen making them worse? Or are we just measuring which kids were already behind? I can't find anywhere in the document that's willing to answer that question under oath. And I'm not going to answer it either because I can't find any evidence. Which brings me to the second bigger trick. And I think this is the one that matters most. The chairman's framing implies that the E-rate has been tied to test scores and the test scores came back bad. That's just false. E-rate has never been connected to academic outcomes. Never in its existence since 1996. There's no performance trigger, no clawback if reading scores drop. There's not one mechanism anywhere that links a single federal dollar to whether the kids actually ever learned anything. The program writes the check for the internet connection and then just walks away. So what's this rulemaking really doing? It's not punishing a program for failing a test it was given. It's asking for the very first time, that what, 33 years in, whether we should build that test at all. And I think the honest one-sentence version of the chairman's announcement isn't that we caught E-rate hurting kids. It would be better phrased as, we've decided to start asking whether the program we never measured should be measured. And that's a more modest claim. It's also a more defensible claim. That's what he should have led with. So let me be the adult. Nothing happened to your kids' internet anytime recently. There was a notice of proposed rulemaking. That's the bureaucratic term. It is not a rule. It's a notice of a proposed rule. So it's kind of the federal government clearing its throat. We're thinking about writing a rule. Do you want to comment? Well, what's that rule going to do? Let's talk about that next. It's the Weekend with Michael Brown. Text lines open 33103, keyword Mike or Michael. If you haven't gone to heckofajob.com, heckofajob.com, and signed up for that Substack, what are you waiting on? I'll be right back.
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8: Daphne Caruana Galizia was a Maltese investigative journalist and blogger who spent her life fighting for truth, justice, and decency in a country overrun by corruption. 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

0: 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The Situation with Michael Brown. Once you find that, hit that subscribe button, and then do me a favor and leave a 5-star review because I'm worth 2 stars. 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Let's finish the story about the chairman of the FCC. I'm talking about the E-rate, started in 1996. The whole purpose of this fee, you can find it if you actually go look at a phone bill, even your cell phone mobile bill, you'll see that little charge down there. And the whole purpose was when the internet kind of first started and, you know, we got through, you know, Y2K and everything else, let's fund by people that are using phones and the internet, let's charge them a small fee to make sure that we can connect schools in rural or poor districts so they'll have the same access that everybody else does. I mean, it's a noble cause, and it's pretty much served its purpose. But the chairman announced a change to the rule because he's upset about test scores. And I'm thinking, well, what does that have to do with the E-rate? Nothing. Nothing happened to your kids' internet. It's still there. In fact, they're still using the E-rate to get to that little, you know, what we call the last mile. You know, when the power goes out and utility companies are trying to restore the power, there's always that last person on the block because that's the last mile. That's the last person to get hooked up. There's always a last person. There's always a last school district. There's always a poor district that people are trying to get to. So the FCC issued a notice of proposed rulemaking. Now, that's required by the Administrative Procedures Act. You've got to tell the public we're thinking about making a new rule. The earliest any of the operational pieces actually bite will be the funding year 2027 for this new rule. So if you heard that the FCC just cut school internet, no, they did not do that. They asked a question, and then they started a clock on a new rule. And then one more caveat. The vote was on the calendar for the open meeting, and with a 3-member commission, the expected outcome is a clean party line or unanimous yes. But as I'm talking to you, I've not seen the final tally posted on the record, even as of this morning. So I'll tell you what's expected, and I'll tell you if it ever gets confirmed. We'll tell you that somewhere down the road. So where does that leave us? Right where a free market conservative ought to be comfortable. A 30-year-old federal subsidy accomplished the original mission, getting schools online. And then it just kept running on autopilot. And nobody ever once thought to ask to prove, is it really producing anything but a bill? Asking whether a program that has succeeded should be resized, maybe refocused, or held to an outcome is not an attack on the children. It's the bare minimum of stewardship of tax dollars that we owe the people, you and me, that are paying for it. You and me. Where I get off the chairman's train, where I get off this track that he's running on, is the marketing. One of the largest declines in human capital ever observed is a tweet on X. It's a Facebook post. It's a throwaway line. It's not an actual finding. The actual document is more careful than the man that's promoting the document. And that's the gap between the careful document and the confident statement. It's exactly where Washington loves to operate. Because the tweet is what you're going to remember. The document is what nobody ever goes to read. Well, some somebody read it. You're listening to him. The bottom line, I think the screen time worry is legitimate. And I think the research about screen time is real. Even if it's a correlation and not a confession. Even if it's a correlation and not causation. I think the program does need a hard look. 30 plus years with no accountability is 30 years too many. But the case has to be made with the evidence that we actually have, not the evidence that fits in a tweet. Make an honest argument. Your argument is already strong enough. It doesn't need the help. We know that screen time is not necessarily good for kids. And we know that it's not necessarily good for adults. I just had a casual conversation with a friend this past week. He had no idea I was going to do this story. In fact, I think at the time we had the conversation, I had no idea I was going to do a story. But the conversation kind of went something like this. Have you ever just unplugged? And of course, I knew what he meant, but I wanted to hear more. So I asked, well, unplug from what? Like, put your phone down. Don't turn to your laptop. Turn off your iPad. Just literally, maybe you still watch TV. Maybe you still listen to radio. But you don't do anything online. Of course, my response was, that's kind of hard for me to do because I'm on radio, so everything is online. But no, I've not set my phone aside for a day. I haven't set my computer aside for a day. I have for a few hours at a time. He said, well, I did it for a full day and I could barely do it. It was a pretty good challenge. I challenge you. Go do and see what happens. It's the Weekend with Michael Brown. Hang tight. I'll be right back. Happy birthday, America. You're a young 250 and have shown the world that freedom and liberty are alive and well. Celebrate the holiday, then go right back to preserving what made this nation great on our birthday. American
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2: 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I'm Paul Stevens, Fox News. President Trump delivering remarks at Mount Rushmore in Keystone, South Dakota last night, celebrating the nation on the eve of America 250.
3: This was an incredible, electric show from the president's speech, which really touched on themes of pride in this country, what it stands for, what it represents to the rest of the world, to future generations of Americans, followed up by this incredible pyrotechnics show with the lights timed to the fireworks. You had music playing that also included excerpts of speeches from past presidents. I heard Reagan. I heard JFK. I mean, this was a tour through history of what makes America great. And in person, watching it all playing out before us, I mean, I see a lot of incredible sights in this job. And this was right up there with the best.
2: And that is Fox's Jackie Heinrich on the scene at Mount Rushmore in South Dakota. Meantime, it's going to be a once-in-a-generation celebration all weekend.
4: Today, we commemorate 250 years since the adoption of the Declaration of Independence in 1776. 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
4: Tampa Bay's Fox 13 capturing folks and local leaders in St. Petersburg, Florida, celebrating outside of City Hall this week. In a statement, Secretary of State Marco Rubio says that declaration and that pledge were the beginning of the most significant political event in the history of the world, the American Revolution. Kristen Goodwin, Fox News.
2: And of course, New York City celebrating as only the Big Apple can, with 8 different ball drops in Times Square in the Big Apple, one for each U.S. time zone, 5 others for the American territories. 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
10: Over 72 million Americans traveling at least 50 miles from home through Monday, July 6th. An increase of close to 2 million over last year. 61 million traveling by car, the highest on record. Yes, summer is road trip season, but for more than 40% of the population, it's also car sick season. Kaiser Permanente pediatrician Dr. Lisa DeNike says motion sickness happens when our brains get mixed signals from our eyes, inner ear, and muscles, but looking out the front window can help.
11: So if you are a parent with motion sickness history, up to a 50% risk for your kids to have the same. But kids can outgrow it. And as they get older, obviously, when they can sit in the front seat of the car, that can be really helpful.
10: She also says keeping the car at a cool temperature and making sure everyone stays hydrated helps. A few Democratic colleagues are sponsoring a bill that would increase the national minimum wage to $25 an hour. It's currently $7.25 an hour, which hasn't changed since 2009. Under the bill, corporations would have to reach the new minimum wage by 2032, and smaller employers would have until 2039. In 2009, the minimum wage increase drew heavy opposition from some lawmakers who say it hurts small businesses and does cost jobs. 25 states are involved in a lawsuit against the federal government that claims the Medicaid work requirement is unconstitutional. Brad Ford reports.
12: While the Medicaid change was part of the president's big, beautiful bill passed last year, the government this month issued rules for its implementation. The lawsuit argues the work requirement unduly affects frail Medicaid recipients, violates the Administrative Procedure Act, and fails to adequately consider the significant harms that will be imposed on states and health care providers.
10: Shoppers finding some big savings throughout the 4th of July weekend. Retailers offering discounts on summer clothing, outdoor gear, appliances, and travel deals. Experts say it is a good time to stock up, but they do recommend comparing prices and watching for limited time offers before the holiday weekend is over. I'm Monica Nelson with your consumer and business news.
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0: 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Hey, you've tuned into the Weekend with Michael Brown. Glad to have you joining the program today. 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We're talking about these tropes that everybody's using to attack Elon Musk. And what they don't realize, at the same time they're attacking Elon Musk, they're also attacking the other 4,400 millionaires or plus that Musk made when he took these companies public on Friday. So you're going to attack the guy that was the welder, the guy that was the custodian, the woman that worked in the cafeteria? Good grief, these people are crazy. And yes, I know I'm spending an inordinate amount of time on this today because I want to drill it into everybody's heads that this kind of wealth envy and this kind of march that we're on towards socialism or Marxism, wealth redistribution. Somebody pointed on the text line, quit saying redistribution because it wasn't distributed to begin with. Well, in a way, it kind of, you know, we can play semantics all day. It was distributed. I exchanged some labor and they distributed some money back to me. We made an exchange. But it is wealth redistribution. They truly believe that any money that anybody makes belongs to them. Why don't we just all turn in everything we make? This is the definition of equity. Just, turn in everything that we make, give to those yahoos inside the beltway, and then let them decide what each of us should make. How about that? That's what they're asking for. That's what they're arguing for. It's what Bernie Sanders wants to do. That's what Elizabeth Warren's trying to do. That's what AOC, Ilhan Omar, that's what they're all trying to do. And quite frankly, even those who have not gone as far off the deep end as they have, that's what Democrats, and I would argue that even some Republicans, actually believe. We'd just be better off if we just let them make all the decisions for us. Drives me crazy. But back to Bernie Sanders. We were talking how Bernie talks about today, Elon Musk, a trillionaire, pays the same amount into Social Security as somebody making $184,500. If we end that absurdity and lift the cap on taxable income, we can make Social Security solvent. As I said earlier, that's true and completely meaningless. Here's the structural point that Bernie Sanders desperately wants you to ignore or to miss. Social Security was sold to the American people as an earned benefit insurance program, not a welfare transfer program. Capped contributions, capped benefits. That was the original deal, the thing that made it politically survivable for almost 90 years. You don't get to keep the "it's an earned benefit you paid into" hands-off framing when you're defending the program and then flip to "it's a soak the rich revenue tap" when you need to plug the hole. Pick one or the other. If you lift the cap on contributions, but then you keep the cap on benefits, you have quietly converted Social Security from some sort of retirement or whatever kind of insurance you want to call it into a wealth tax. And you have admitted the program you swore was solvent and earned isn't frank. Frankly, is neither one. But there's a question that ends all of this argument entirely. Strip it all down. Every leftist trope about the wealthy getting away with murder depends on one of two tricks. The first is that fixed pie lie. He has more, so you have less. If that's true, that applies to everyone. I imagine, in fact, I don't even have to imagine. I know there are people in this audience who make less than I do. I must be taking some away from you. So therefore, I must owe you some of what I earn every year. But wait a minute. Checks over my other shoulder. Oh, there are people in this audience that make more than I do. So, hey, I'm not getting my fair share, you're taking from me because you're making more than I am, so you need to pay me some. It's pretty absurd when you put it that way, doesn't it? We all earn what our labor or our investments or whatever we do to earn capital or income or however you want to phrase, we all make an exchange for that. And go back to my kitchen analogy. The economy is the kitchen. And what we want to do is we don't want to make one pie and say that's the economy. We want to be the bakery that makes pies all the time. And we want to keep growing and expanding and making more pies. Every leftist trope about the wealthy getting away with murder depends on one of those two tricks. The fixed pie lie, he has more, so you have less. Or the rate shell game. Look at his rate, never his dollars, and never the corporate tax that's underneath that rate. You pull out either trick and the whole thing falls apart. The pie isn't fixed. Remember Juan the welder I told you about last hour? He proves that. The rate isn't the dollars. The top 1% paying 38.4% of all income taxes proves that. And the $1 trillion that they want to seize, it was created on Friday in real time in front of the entire world. And when it did, it dragged 4,400 working people into millionaire status on its way up. We should be celebrating this. Not trying to figure out ways to steal it, which is what they really literally want to do. They want to steal it, to take it away from them. Here's the question I'd put to Senator Warren or Senator Sanders, Alexandria Ocasio-Cortez, or to every one of them. I put this question to every no one should be a trillionaire crusader. And by the way, what happened to the millionaires and billionaires, Bernie? You always used to bitch and moan about the millionaires and billionaires. Are you now just bitching about the billionaires and the trillionaires? So for those of us who, because of the value of our home or real estate or something, might be a millionaire on paper, are you coming after us too? Or are we now safe? Are we safe from your greasy little grubby hands? But the question that I want to put to every single one of them, and I'd make them answer it. Name me a country that taxed and confiscated its way to prosperity. Name me the country where the government decided who got too rich, seized it first, and then the working class came out ahead. You cannot, because it doesn't exist. The Soviets tried it. Venezuela tried it. Every one of them produced equality of misery, with the commissars exempt. They always make themselves exempt. What produces a welder with $1 million is not a wealth tax. It's a warehouse in El Segundo, a man crazy enough to bet on it, and a country that got out of his way long enough to let him build. Oh, the senators, the envious, they're all furious this morning. Not because a working man got rich, but because they couldn't stop it. And deep down, they know that every welder who makes $1 million on his own is probably one less voter who needs a Bernie Sanders or an Elizabeth Warren, or an Alexandria Ocasio-Cortez, or because they live in California or Texas, they don't need one more Democrat. And they're exactly right. It's the Weekend with Michael Brown. Text lines open, 33103, keyword Michael. And speaking of those yahoos, if you want to know how many days they've worked since the beginning of the year, get to the Substack, heckofajob.com, however you spell it, heckofajob.com. It's free. Free to you. I put in the work. Go read it. Go read how many days they've worked. Heckofajob.com. I'll be right back.
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0: Pretty much, whether it's X, Facebook or Instagram, it's all at Michael D. Brown. You can find it pretty easily. So I spent a significant portion of today's program talking about the SpaceX IPO yesterday and how it turned more than 4,000 people into millionaires, turned Elon Musk into a trillionaire, and how the left has gone apoplectic about it because they can't stand the fact that somebody is becoming wealthy. They see that pot of gold and they want to confiscate it. They want to steal it. They want to rob it. They want to use it for their own pet projects. And they come up with these stupid, completely hollow, illogical, irrational tropes to convince people that somehow, oh, yeah, nobody should be a trillionaire. In fact, yeah, the more money he made yesterday, well, that's why I can't get a raise this week. It's all bullcrap. But I want us to understand why they think they can get by with that kind of bullcrap. So I want to start with a number that sounds like good news, but I don't want you accusing me of stacking the deck. Because what I'm going to do is I'm going to tie this into why I think it is that the Bernie Sanders, the Elizabeth Warrens, and all of the Marxist, socialist, communist Democrats, but I repeat myself, all of them now believe that they can get by with this. This past September, the Annenberg Public Policy Center, it's at the University of Pennsylvania, ran its annual Constitution Day survey. Now, the headline number is up. 70% of American adults could name all three branches of government, the executive, the legislative, and the judicial. You may be thinking to yourself, because you're in this audience, wait a minute, Michael, that's the number that you're proud of? 70%, that means 30% couldn't? Yes, I am saying we ought to stand up and applaud that number because that's the best showing in years, up from 65% the year before. So if you came here expecting me to tell you Americans have never been dumber, well, I'm going to disappoint you in the first 60 seconds. Good. Now, I hope you understand I'm not selling you something. But here's the thing. Here's the thing, as Biden would say.

press, freedom of the press, freedom to peaceably assemble, freedom to petition your government. Those numbers are driving off a cliff like Wile E. Coyote and just stopping there and looking and just boom, crashing down. Uh-oh. Better be truthful with you. Those are the grown-ups. Those are the people who have already left school. They vote. They sit on juries. They're casting ballots, like in Colorado, and I'm probably in your state, they're casting ballots right now. They're casting ballots on tax measures. They don't have a freaking clue. They don't understand any of it. And in a good year, that's where we are. But let me show you the part of the picture that actually moves over time. Because adults wobbling a few points on a phone survey is kind of noise. The real signal is the kids currently in the system, the pipeline. And what do I mean the pipeline? The pipeline that those kids that eventually become, well, you hope, maybe I'm dreaming here, you hope they become legitimate, good employees. You know, the kind that show up on time, do what you ask them to do. They do it competently. They do it well. They don't disrupt. They don't diss your customers. They don't embarrass you. Well, let's just go back to the main one. They just show up. That would be an accomplishment right there. But those same kids that are in the pipeline eventually become 18. And when they become 18, in some states, they just automatically get registered to vote. Because they get a driver's license. Yeah. Or maybe they're not even from this country, but they get a driver's license and they get registered to vote. And then, because of the numbers I'm about to tell you, they hear the Elizabeth Warrens. They hear the Bernie Sanders. Or they see that youngster like Alexandria Ocasio-Cortez. And they go, yeah, I'm tired of the man. I don't like this job. I'm not getting paid enough. Or I got my first job. I'm only in college. I barely made it through high school. And the only people that hire me is the McDonald's. And they're not paying me a living wage. Well, I thought when I got out of school, I'd be able to make a living wage. And I'd be able to, you know, buy a new car. You know, get myself a nice condo and, you know, pay for those. Whatever they call, I have no clue. My Diet Coke is like $1.39. So the $8.39 or whatever it is, latte that they buy. So what I want to do next is I want to dig into the nation's report card, the federal NAEP assessment. That's the gold standard, the one that nobody can accuse of being partisan spin. They tested eighth graders in both civics and U.S. history. And you will understand, I think, as we get into these numbers, why I think this actually might be the heart of the problem. Why it is. That one, the people that do get elected, because first you have to, we got some Yahoo running here in Colorado. Manny Rootnail's his name. He puts on a really slick ad. He grew up in a trailer park and his mother was a single mom working and, you know, they were only able to get by because of Medicaid and, you know, food stamps and everything else. And now he wants to do what? He wants to go to Congress. And he wants to take all of those things that were supposed to be a social safety net, and he wants to expand those to everybody else. And so what's he doing? Now, don't get me wrong. This kid made it. I think he either went to Yale, or I think it was Yale. He's a graduate of Yale. But he's back selling the same bullcrap that Elizabeth Warren and AOC and everybody else is selling. Why? Because he is the exception. They got educated. Now, whether he really believes the crap he's selling or not, I don't know. But let's get to this report card next. It's The Weekend with Michael Brown. Hang tight. I'll be right back.

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0: Hey, welcome back to The Weekend with Michael Brown. Glad to have you with me. Appreciate you tuning in. We're talking about the nation's report card, the federal NAEP assessment. And I think there's a causal relationship, a causal link between this report card and what we talked about in the first hour and a half about this wealth envy that we have going on in the country. Text line's always open, 33103, keyword Mike or Michael. Subscribe to the Substack, heck of a job. Because I describe it this way, the radio program that I do 6 days a week is kind of the opening argument. The brief, the details, are at heckofajob.com. Heckofajob.com. And it's free. Yeah. Y'all, you can contribute if you want to, but you don't have to. It's free. Back to the test. The civics score dropped for the first time since they started measuring it in 1998. First decline ever. And U.S. history, lowest score ever recorded. Continuing a slide that started back in 2014. And I want you to circle that year because 2014 is 6 years before anybody ever heard the words SARS-CoV-2 or COVID-19. 40% of eighth graders scored below basic in U.S. history. Now, what does that mean? Below basic means they likely can't identify one simple historical idea in a document put in front of them. Only 13% hit proficient. Now, put those two facts together. The editorial board of the Wall Street Journal this week walked through the latest math and reading scores. 13-year-olds are stagnant, still below where they were before the lockdowns. And they're now down 15 points in math since 2012. The lockdowns made it worse, of course. But the decline was already underway. COVID didn't start the fire. COVID just poured gas on a house that was already smoking. Here's what I want to make my case here. And I want to be careful because the lazy version of this argument is wrong. And I want to give you the real version of the argument. The lazy version says, well, the schools are deliberately manufacturing socialists. I'm not convinced that they all are. Some schools may be, but not all are. There's no committee in the basement somewhere, someplace that's drawing up the plan. Actually, the truth is less dramatic, but it's more dangerous. It's not necessarily a conspiracy. I think it's a vacuum. Think about what it actually takes to resist a really bad economic idea. Somebody's got to stand in front of a crowd and say, healthcare should be free. College should be free. Housing is a right. Doesn't that feel wonderful? Now, I know maybe not to you, because to you and me, that's like, oh, wait a minute. What the hell are you doing there? But for someone who's not well educated and somebody stands up in front of that crowd and yells, healthcare should be free. College should be free. Housing is a right. Healthcare is a right. To them, it feels wonderful. It feels very generous. It feels kind. It feels moral. Now, what's the only thing standing between a citizen and that kind of bullcrap pitch? One question. Okay, free, but paid for by whom? And what does not get built instead? Because you have opportunity cost. You have scarcity. You have incentives. You have trade-offs. The idea that a dollar spent here is a dollar not spent there, and that there is no such thing as free, only hidden. Hidden costs. That question that I just described, one question, free, paid for by whom? And what doesn't get built instead? Opportunity costs, scarcity issues, incentives, trade-offs. The simple idea that a dollar spent here is a dollar not spent there, and that there is no such thing as free, only hidden costs. That question is a learned skill. I'm not convinced that anybody is born knowing that. I think it's something that has to be installed in a classroom by a teacher through repetition, the same way you learn that 7 times 8 is, what is, 50 cents. Remember learning that? Am I the only old fart in the congregation here? Didn't we all learn multiplication tables? Well, we have now spent a decade and a half producing an entire generation that, by the government's own scorecard, was never given that toolkit. You cannot price check a promise that you were never taught to price. You can't spot the catch in an argument when no one ever taught you that arguments have catches. Or nobody ever teaches you question the premise. Or nobody ever teaches you, there is a premise. Or there is an assumption. Or there is a difference between a fact and an opinion. The problem is that when socialism comes knocking, and trust me, history shows us, socialism, Marxism, communism, not only do they always come knocking in every generation, but they're always on the move. Why? Because the emotional pitch never changes. It doesn't win because it's the better argument. It'll win by default. It wins in an empty room where the counter argument was supposed to be standing, where the counter argument was supposed to be taught. Someone else should pay for your problems. That's the easiest sentence in the world to say yes to. And it stays easy right up until you understand that someone else, turns out to be you. Or who is that someone else? But understanding that requires exactly the reasoning that I think we've stopped teaching in public schools. A free people, the Wall Street Journal's own masthead reminds us, traces back to 1776, to Jefferson, to Adam Smith in the same breath, the Declaration and the Wealth of Nations, the same year. That's not an accident. The founders understood that liberty, economic literacy, are the same muscle. And James Madison put it pretty plainly, a people who mean to be their own governors must arm themselves with the power that knowledge gives. Instead, we're sending a generation out to govern themselves unarmed. Not because anybody hates them, because we stop measuring, so we stop noticing. And you cannot fix a problem that you've trained yourself not to see, not to recognize, not even to look for. Now, there is one bright spot. The Education Department just decided to start publishing state-by-state 12th grade results that used to be hidden inside a broad national average. So we're going to get more transparency. Now, with more transparency, you would think there will become more accountability. I'm skeptical, because here's the thing in a sentence. A republic that doesn't know its failings can't fix it. And the first act of self-government is being willing to look at the scoreboard and tell the truth about what it says. I'm not sure we're willing to do that right now. I'm not sure that we're willing to even recognize that there is a scoreboard. I know everybody's busy doing other things. Everybody's busy, chasing this, chasing that. And everybody's struggling. Well, not everybody, but most people, a lot of people are struggling. What I want everyone to recognize is that if I took both hands right now, I can point out things that, yes, over here, we're starting to turn the corner. We're starting to change things. We're waking up to the problems. But I look over here at the other hand, and I'm like, holy cow, but do we have the reinforcements behind us? Do we have the students? Do we have the rugrats? Do we have the educational system? Do we have the teaching of economics and government? Do we have the teaching of political science? Do we have the teaching of math and chemistry and everything? I'm not sure we do. The scorecard may give us the opportunity for accountability. The question becomes whether or not we're going to start demanding that accountability. It's the Weekend with Michael Brown. Text line's always open, 331-03. Subscribe to heckofajob.com. I'll be right back.
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0: Hey, welcome back to the Weekend with Michael Brown. Glad to have you with me. I appreciate you tuning in. As always, I want to tell you how much I appreciate everybody tuning in. Be sure and subscribe to Substack. As I said, the radio program is the radio program, and that's the brief that follows up with all the details. One story that broke yesterday that really, I guess it surprised me in this sense. But before I tell you the story, let's go back to, say, COVID. Let's go back to 2020 or so. The claim that the United States operated secret biolabs for weapons development was very widely across social media, the cabal, the Wall Street Journal, Washington Post, New York Times. They all dismissed those claims as conspiracy theory and that they were disinformation campaigns and that the disinformation campaigns were originating from, you know, Russia and Chinese officials, particularly during the 2022 invasion of Ukraine by Russia. Well, turns out that the claim of U.S.-funded biolabs developing bioweapons, wonder what happened to that theory. The director of national intelligence, Tulsi Gabbard, I think a lot of critics of her expected her to leave the director of national intelligence office quietly, maybe fly back to Hawaii with, you know, figuratively with her tail between her legs. But they are apparently wrong about that. Now, you may recall that Tulsi Gabbard quit as the DNI because her husband, I forget what kind of cancer it is, but it's like stage four and it's virtually inoperable. And so she's asked for prayers and she told the president that she really needs to devote her time to the last, you know, months or whatever year he might have in his life. And then the conspiracy theory started flying. Well, she quit because she was going to, you know, she was going to get fired. I'm not convinced of that. And for those who thought that she was going to quietly go away, yesterday, Friday, she released a video, which you're going to hear, detailing something that we've always known, but that the government refused to admit, and that the cabal kept telling all of us was a conspiracy theory. And that is that the United States has been funding gain-of-function biolabs all over the world, including an array of such dangerous labs in Ukraine. A lot of people got suspended over at X, formerly Twitter, or Facebook, particularly during the 2021 period, during COVID, for even asking about the subject, which we knew intuitively was undoubtedly true.
7: After months of searching through intelligence community holdings and files, today I'm releasing new evidence of longstanding U.S. government funding of more than 120 biolabs in over 30 countries. Now, these biolabs include labs in places like Ukraine, which could be at risk of compromise due to the ongoing Russia-Ukraine war. In fact, the intelligence community had previously warned that a U.S.-funded biolab in Ukraine likely housed dangerous pathogens and remained vulnerable to longstanding threats of Russian attack, seizure, or damage. Now, until now, evidence regarding the full existence and funding of these laboratories had been knowingly withheld from you, the American people. Many of these U.S. government-funded biolabs are currently or have previously engaged in research using hazardous and highly contagious pathogens, and in some cases included dangerous gain-of-function research with very little visibility or oversight. Now, President Trump clearly understands the serious threat dangerous gain-of-function research poses to the American people. And this is why he took decisive action over a year ago. On May 25th, 2025, he signed an executive order to end federal funding of gain-of-function research around the world. Here at ODNI, I issued new guidance to the intelligence community directing increased collection on these laboratories and facilities overseas. And we're already seeing the results of this increased collection. We're learning new details, for example, on clinical trials that are underway at these facilities and that are raising significant ethical, financial, and security concerns regarding the supposed public health initiatives and U.S. national security. Now, despite the obvious potential for catastrophic global impact that research on dangerous pathogens in biolabs can have, politicians, and so-called health professionals like Dr. Fauci, as well as entities within the Biden administration's national security team, lied repeatedly to the American people about the existence of U.S.-funded and supported biolabs. Not only did they lie, they threatened those who attempted to expose the truth. So this release today breaks new ground, as the information surrounding the existence, history, locations, and funding of these U.S.-funded biolabs has been intentionally covered up by very powerful people who falsely claimed that these biolabs didn't exist. Now, they accuse anyone who says otherwise to be foreign assets and traitors to America. Now, ODNI will continue working closely with partners across the U.S. government to identify exactly where these labs are and what pathogens they contain to end dangerous gain-of-function research that threatens the health and well-being of the American people and people around the world.
0: Wow. Now, that's great. And that's what we call in the business a good start. That's a bombshell that's getting very little attention. So what's the next step? Well, there are at least two paths that I think need to be pursued. One is a legal path. Another is a political path. The legal path is that, one, we need to find out the who, what, where, when, and why, all the five W's of who was involved in these labs. Whether or not there indeed was any breach of national security, whether they violated any U.S. statutes, and whether any particular individuals. I find it, I was going to use the word incredible. I don't think that's right. I find it a wow moment that she mentioned Dr. Fauci. Now, I know he has been pardoned. He's been pardoned by President Biden for any crimes that he may have committed. It's a very broad, overreaching pardon. Nonetheless, they should still haul his butt before Congress or maybe a grand jury. And I'm going to step out on a limb and say, and if there is evidence of criminal wrongdoing, at least file the charges. And if they want to bring up the defense of the pardon, then let them do that. But let's at least see what the charges would look like, even if he can defeat those with a presidential pardon. Now, some lawyers will argue, well, wait a minute, that's double jeopardy. I'm not sure that kind of procedural move has ever been tested. But then on the other hand, we need the political. We need to hold, and the president does, and don't laugh, but so do members of Congress. They need to hold the administrative state accountable for lying all those years about those labs. Put that in your pipe and smoke. It's a weekend with Michael Brown. Hang tight. I'll be right back. Hey, it's the 4th of July, and I hope you're enjoying the celebration of 250 years of life, liberty, and the pursuit of happiness. Happy birthday, America.
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16: Charting 250 years, I'm Angelo Bavaro, Fox News Vice President J.D. Vance, celebrating Independence Day during the Sail 4th 250 parade of tall ships through the New York Harbor.
17: While the Continental Congress met in Philadelphia to ratify the Declaration of Independence, General Washington was right here in Manhattan, peering out on this beautiful land and beautiful sea. His attention was fixed on the horizon, watching for sails of the most powerful navy.
16: That event saw the largest fleet of the world's tall ships and gray hull ships sail past the Statue of Liberty. President Trump ushered in the nation's 250th birthday from Mount Rushmore in South Dakota Friday night, hailing U.S. exceptionalism while also warning of a new threat.
18: A generation after we fought and won the Cold War against the menace of communism, there is now a resurgence of the communist menace in our land, including from newcomers to our country who embrace ideas totally opposed to our way of life and our great success.
16: President Trump is set to deliver an address on the National Mall tonight before a fireworks celebration. Pope Leo XIV spent Independence Day on Italy's island of Lampedusa, honoring migrants who died trying to reach Europe. In a 4th of July message, the Pope insisted that protecting the unborn and all human life also means welcoming and protecting immigrants whose hopes, sacrifices, and contribution have formed part of the history of this country from its very beginning. 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
5: Just before midnight on Saturday, February 19th, 2005, Danielle Imbo and her friend Richard Patron left a crowded Philadelphia bar. The two 30-somethings planned to walk to Richard's truck and drive home, but they never made it.
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5: Those same questions frustrated law enforcement. The FBI called it murder for hire.
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26: 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One of them was the target. The other one was wrong place, wrong time.
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23: That drove the wedge between the families.
5: What happened to Danielle and Richard?
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5: 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In this series, I dig into my own investigation to find answers for the families and get justice for Richard and Danielle.
23: I just want some peace for my sister's soul, and I want some peace for my mother.
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0: Welcome back to The Weekend with Michael Brown. Glad to have you with me. 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And that's where I put the articles up, where I go in-depth on things that I can't get completely done on air or things that I never get to do on air. I put those stories up there. 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I want to talk about something, but here's how I want you to think about this. I want you to think about this the way that a government government would want a jury to picture what I'm about to describe to you. So let's go to January 25th of this year. Detroit Metro Airport, the McNamara Terminal. A flight has somebody in from Brazzaville. That's the Republic of Congo, where at that very moment, monkeypox is beginning to spread. Mpox, that's what they call it now. And two men step up to Customs and Border Protection. They're not tourists. They're not students. It's two scientists from our own National Institutes of Health, the NIH, from the Rocky Mountain Labs in Hamilton, Montana, one of the only places in this country with a biosafety level 4 lab. That's the kind, with the moon suits, the kind where they handle Ebola. I've been in that lab when I was the undersecretary. It's not far from Missoula, but it's kind of out in nowhere, so to speak. One of the guys is named Vincent Munster, 53 years old, a citizen of the Netherlands, chief of the Virtus Ecology Section. The other is somebody named Claude Cui, 38 years old, a citizen of Cameroon. It's his research fellow. And a Customs and Border Patrol officer notices they're traveling with a really large black plastic case. So, not unusual, the Customs and Border Patrol officer asks, "Hey, what's in the bag?" And here's the line. Here's the line that the whole case turns on. They say it contains, and I'm quoting from the criminal complaint, diagnostics and testing equipment. Now, I want you to hold that phrase in your mind. Diagnostics and testing equipment. Because when the Customs and Border Patrol and the FBI opened the case, what they found wasn't just diagnostics and testing equipment. It wasn't equipment at all. They found 113 vials. Those glass vials packed in styrofoam coolers. The FBI has tested 20 of them so far. 17 contained monkeypox virus. One contained chickenpox virus. Two, interestingly, contained human DNA. Let that sink in for a moment. And I'm not just saying that for effect. That is the direct quote from the United States Attorney, Jerome Gorgon. He said, and I quote, "These NIH experts apparently broke our laws by smuggling viral pathogens on a packed commercial airplane from an outbreak in the Republic of Congo." Think about that. Now, I know I'm a lawyer. I taught law school, and I want to do something that I think too few people in talk radio bother to do, which is I want to tell you what this case is. And just as importantly, what it is not. Because the temptation here is enormous to make this bigger and scarier than the evidence supports. Now, I don't want to do that because, quite frankly, I don't have to. The truth itself is bad enough. Let me give the defense its day in court first. Let's go with the defense side first. Because I think that's how I'm going to win this argument. You build the other side's case stronger than they would build it themselves, and then you know what I want to do? I want to take it apart. Munster's own attorney, he he's actually spoken out. It's a guy by the name of Mark O'Brien, and he told a Montana station, I'll paraphrase, that this sounds a lot more salacious than it actually is, that this is not a terrorism episode, and that the samples were brought in allegedly to do further research, to try to eradicate the diseases. And you know what, on two points, he might be right, but I'm going to concede them anyway. Whether he's right or wrong, I want to concede the 2 points that they were brought in here for research. Let's just leave it at that. Point one, the vials that contain these pathogens were deactivated. They were not infectious. 17 vials of dead monkeypox virus. So nobody on that plane that landed in Detroit was going to catch anything. This was not a guy walking through Detroit with a live weaponized pathogen in his carry-on bag. But point two, these are, by every account that I could find, legitimate scientists doing legitimate work on a very real disease that really does kill people. Munster has spent his career on Ebola, on MERS, on how viruses jump from animals to humans. That's his job. That's okay. So if you're keeping score, the defense wants you to walk away thinking, okay, paperwork problem, a customs technicality, an overzealous prosecutor making a federal case, literally making a federal case, out of a missing permit for an import. But guess what? That's where it falls apart. It is not a paperwork problem when you lie. Let's read the complaint again, the lawsuit again, if you will. They didn't say, quote, we have research samples and I think we filed the wrong form. They said that the case held, and again, I quote, diagnostics and testing equipment, close quote. That cannot be an oversight. That's not forgetting about checking a form on a declarations card when you come in from a foreign country. That is looking a federal customs officer in the eye and telling him something false about what you're carrying across the border. And the second charge in the federal criminal complaint isn't smuggling. It's making false statements to federal officers. You know, they always say, and I think there's truth to this, the cover-up is its own crime. And I think that's what we have here. And think about why the rules exist. Federal law restricts the import and the transport of certain select agencies, and monkeypox is one of them, precisely because we, the public, the taxpayers, we're the ones that fund and finance Rocky Mountain Laboratories. We're entitled to know what dangerous material is moving in and out of this country and under what controls those materials and those pathogens are moving in and out of the country. The permit isn't a bureaucratic theater. It's a chain of custody. And what do I mean by chain of custody? Where did the material originate? Who handled the material? Who handed the material off to the next person? Where was the material going? You know, the chain of custody that you might have in a criminal case where you've got some sort of blood samples or something. That's the kind of chain of custody that I'm talking about. This case gets stranger and stranger. It's the Weekend with Michael Brown. Text lines open 33103. Keyword Michael. I'll be right back.
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Glad to have you with me. I appreciate you tuning in. 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It's at 850 AM, 94.1 FM, and you hit that as a preset. 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So go on your iHeart app and set that preset now. I certainly would appreciate it. And that way you get to listen to what I talk about during the weekday also. Back to the story about these pathogens being sneaked into the country. And maybe sneak's not the right word, but it's the word that I want to use. Because as I said before the break, this isn't some sort of bureaucratic theater. It's a chain of custody issue. It's how we know that what's supposed to be deactivated, these pathogens, actually are deactivated, and that the pathogens are stored properly, that it doesn't end up someplace where it shouldn't end up. If you skip that chain of custody, and then you lie about the chain of custody, and in fact, you not only lie about the chain of custody, you lie about what you're actually carrying in that briefcase. You haven't committed a clerical error. You haven't made a mistake. You haven't forgotten something. You've broken the one system that we have designed to protect all of the rest of us. And you did it on a packed commercial flight coming in from a foreign country into Detroit. Which means what? If those samples had not been deactivated, every single passenger on that plane could have ended up as a test of your good intentions. Every single passenger on that plane could have become infected with both chickenpox and monkeypox. But that's not what happened. But here's the version of the story that's burning up the internet that wants to take it further, a whole lot further. And here's where I'm going to part company with some of my compatriots on the conservative side of the aisle. Not that I'm going liberal. No, I'm not doing that. I just have a different viewpoint. You'll read that Munster has ties to somebody by the name of Ralph Baric, the University of North Carolina researcher who's famous for, guess what? Gain-of-function work on bat coronaviruses with the Wuhan Institute of Virology. And that is true. These two yahoos co-authored a study back in 2019. I verified that they did the study. It's real. It's in the journal named Viruses. You could go look it up yourself if you want to. But here's what the viral write-ups screaming across the internet conveniently leave out. That study found the virus did not replicate in the bats. In fact, they got a negative result. Their experiment on the gain of function did not work. So the opposite of gain of function success story is what we have here. So when somebody dangles the word Baric and Wuhan and gain of function in front of you, what they're wanting to do is to let your imagination connect the dots into a bioweapons conspiracy. Slow down. I don't think that's the evidence. I think that's just kind of the mood lighting in a dimly lit bar somewhere. And now the theory floating around that scientists invent diseases to profit from the cure, even the article spreading that admits in its own words that no such charge has ever been made. When you actually have to write "no such official charge has been made" in

0: without authorization, and then they lied to the federal officers whose sole jobs are to keep that from happening. And that's not speculation. That's in the criminal complaint. And the criminal complaint raises questions that I think are fair game. I'll phrase it this way. Two foreign nationals, a Dutch citizen, a Cameroonian citizen, holding senior hands-on roles at one of our most sensitive BSL-4 facilities. Now, I'm not xenophobic about science. Talent is talent, and talent in the science world is global. But it is entirely legitimate to ask, how do these access controls work at a lab where the absolute worst pathogens on the face of the earth are kept? And when the people running a section can apparently move vials of monkeypox across an international border and the system only catches it because an alert customs officer at Detroit Jetway decided to open a black plastic case. One of the senators from Montana, Republican Senator Tim Sheehy, asked exactly that. Back in May, before these charges were even filed, he wrote to the Health and Human Services Inspector General demanding a review of Rocky Mountain Labs' security. And his line was, I think, pretty blunt. He wrote, quote, "We don't want Montana to be the next Wuhan." Now, you could call that pretty hot rhetoric. I would instead think I would call it the right instinct. Not because Montana is Wuhan, but because the entire point of government oversight is to make sure that it never gets the chance to be the next Wuhan. Now, these two guys, we got to be fair, they're presumed innocent until proven guilty beyond a reasonable doubt. And I mean that because I've practiced criminal law before. They have surrendered. They've been released on their own recognizance, meaning they didn't have to put up a bond. They were just recognized that they have a low-risk flight. So they've been let out, and they are entitled to their day in court. The samples were, in fact, deactivated. They were not live viruses. And their lawyer's defense may even carry the day. 5 years in prison? That's the maximum. I don't think it's likely. But here's where the history gets uncomfortable. Because we've watched this movie before. In late 2019, early 2020, right before the entire world changed. You know, Wuhan. Suddenly somebody's talking about SARS-CoV-2. Suddenly we get into our vernacular the word COVID-19. Yeah, that time period before everything changed. You know what happened? Federal authorities charged the chairman of Harvard's chemistry department, a guy named Professor Charles Lieber, and a Chinese researcher named Zhang Jing, they were caught at Boston's Logan Airport with 21 vials of stolen cancer cells hidden, and I'm not making this up, in a sock. Yeah, a sock like you'd put on your foot. And what happened to them? Yeah, I'll tell you next. It's the Weekend with Michael Brown. Text lines open, 33103, keyword Michael. 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It's heckofajob.com. I'll be right back. Happy birthday, America. You're young, 250, and have shown the world that freedom and liberty are alive and well. Celebrate the holiday, then go right back to preserving what made this nation great on our birthday.
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9: 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And Amanda Knox joins Bobby Cass to talk about surviving prison and life nearly 20 years after being wrongfully accused.
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0: Speaking with Michael Brown, glad to have you with me. 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Search for The Situation with Michael Brown. The Situation with Michael Brown. Once you find it, you hit that subscribe button, leave a 5-star review, even if you think we're 4, give us a 5. You know why? Because that helps us in the algorithm to be ranked higher. So subscribe, and then that will download all 5 days of the weekday program and all of the weekend program so you don't miss any of our segments. So go subscribe to the podcast, The Situation with Michael Brown. Back to the story about these two yahoos coming into the country with, again, to be fair, deactivated monkeypox virus, but they lie to the customs agent about what they're carrying. And as I said before the break, the history of this is pretty interesting. As I said, because we've seen the movie before. Go back to 2019-2020. The chairman of Harvard's chemistry department, Charles Lieber, and a Chinese researcher named Zhang Jing, they get caught at Boston's Logan International Airport. With them, hidden in a sock, 21 vials of stolen cancer cells. What happened to them? Lieber was convicted on 6 felony counts. 6 felony counts. Do you know what his sentence was? 2 days, 48 hours, time served. The Chinese national, Jing, he pleaded guilty to lying to federal agents, got time served, got deported. So when a U.S. attorney tells me to let that sink in, I think the thing he actually wants to sink in is the part that comes after the headline. And that's not whether these two guys have been charged or even get charged. It's whether anything ever actually happens to people at this level when they get caught carrying this kind of dangerous stuff around. That's the real question. We have rules for handling the deadliest substances on earth. We have a federal system to enforce them. And we have a track record that says when the credentialed and the connected break those rules, they walk out with time served and then get a quiet flight back home, or they go back to Harvard and they go back to teaching. I got a problem with that. Now, remember, the vials were deactivated. That's fine. But the trust wasn't a sample in a cooler. The trust is the thing that's supposed to be inactivated when this kind of thing happens. And so far, it never is. The fact that both Munster and Quay are foreigners working in one of America's most sensitive labs in Montana, that's at least cause for attention, isn't it? Now, while the NIH routinely employs international talent, critics note that granting high-level access to individuals from nations with varying biosecurity standards that they work with on a day-to-day basis, or that geopolitical considerations can amplify risks to American is to all of us, is a really very legitimate issue. So the new arrests underscore the long-standing debate about vetting, oversight, and whether U.S. taxpayer-funded labs should even allow foreign scientists to either lead or work on the most sensitive work involving potential agents like monkeypox virus. Earlier in his career, Munster received a Young Investigator Award from vaccine maker Merck. At that time, he had just established his independent virus ecology unit at Rocky Mountain Labs in Montana. His research focused on the ecology, zoonotic spillover, cross-species transmission, pathogens of emerging viruses, especially things like Ebola or MERS-CoV or SARS-CoV, and all the bat-borne pathogens. Munster is said to have played a large role in preclinical testing of the Oxford-AstraZeneca COVID vaccine. Now, I'm not drawing a causal link here. I'm not even drawing a correlation. I'm simply wanting you to think about a guy that would lie about what he's carrying into the country directly to a customs officer, knowing full well what he led. Oh, we just got some equipment. And that guy played a preclinical role in the testing of one of the COVID vaccines. Now, you should note that vaccine was never approved in the United States and was ultimately withdrawn from the global market in the spring of 2024, starting in Europe. Wow. That's something. I don't think we should just gloss over that. And again, I'm not trying to create a conspiracy, but it goes to when you start putting everything together, you played a role in a vaccine that even, now, were politics involved in the approval of the COVID vaccines, the SARS-CoV-2 vaccines? Absolutely, I believe that it was. Was Merck paid more than they should have been? Yes. Were we lied to about the efficacy of the vaccines? Yes. And here's a guy who was involved in one of the vaccines that never got approved, coming back into this country and lying about what he's carrying. I know what he was carrying was deactivated. That's not the point. The point is, here are public health officials involved in controversies that date back 6 years now, 7 years in some cases, that are now coming into the country and lying again. That destroys legitimacy in science. That causes all of us to stop and say, what are you telling me? Is it true? Is it not true? Now, public health officials in this country are still concerned about monkeypox, primarily due to the risk of importation and the potential spread of the more virulent Clade 1 strain of monkeypox. That version has a historically higher fatality rate compared to the milder Clade 2 that caused the outbreak back in 2022. So while overall U.S. risk is truly considered low, fears center on travel-related cases. More than 20 Clade 1 infections have already been detected in this country since late 2024. So there is worry about laboratory accidents, unauthorized transport of samples, as in the case we're talking about, and the potential for accidental or deliberate release. Back in 2022, monkeypox, the outbreak infected over 32,000 Americans. They were primarily gay and bisexual men. But regardless of that, which I think is immaterial, these concerns have intensified scrutiny of high containment research facilities exactly like Rocky Mountain Labs in Montana. It's led to strict import controls on the pathogen. And yet, knowing all of that, these two men still lied when they came into the country. I know. I set the bar low. I told you the monkeypox and the chickenpox was both deactivated. That's fine. So it wasn't a threat to the people on the plane. What were they doing? Why were they doing it? And why did they feel the need, again, to lie about what they were bringing into the country? Do you ever get the feeling, as I think you should, that we're losing trust, we're losing confidence in the government to do exactly what's right? They plead guilty and they get 2 days, two days. Now they did, in addition, they get 2 years of supervised release, including 6 months of home confinement, a $50,000 fine, $33,000 plus in restitution to the Internal Revenue Service. The other guy from China's Zhang Xing, he pled guilty to one count, making a false statement, and he gets time served. We're going way too lax, way too lax. But the problem remains, they lied. It's the Weekend with Michael Brown. Hang tight. I'll be right back.
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0: The Weekend with Michael Brown. Thanks for tuning in. As I always like to do at the end of the program, I want to thank the audience for tuning in and listening. 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Let me tell you about a prediction. Back in 2022, when the Supreme Court told New Jersey it had to stop treating the Second Amendment like a suggestion, then Governor Phil Murphy went to the cameras and warned that the decision would make America a less safe country. It would turn into the Wild West, blood in the streets. You know the script. We've heard it as gun owners our entire life. So let's go to the tape. New Jersey went from about 1,200 concealed carry permit holders to over 57,000. Well, by Murphy's own logic, the morgues in New Jersey should be overflowing. Instead, New Jersey's murder rate fell from 3.9 per 100,000 residents down to 2 per 100,000 residents. The state's own attorney general put out a press release bragging about a historic low in gun violence. Guess what? After that Supreme Court case, after New Jersey was told you got to treat the Second Amendment like the Second Amendment, the Wild West never showed up. It never even got on the plane. It never landed. The Wild West nowhere to be seen. I am not standing here telling you that handing out 56,000 gun permits is what caused New Jersey's murder rate to drop. I can't prove that. And I'm telling you, if anybody else tries to prove that, they can't either. The honest truth is that crime fell almost everywhere last year. The FBI just reported the single largest one-year drop in murder since 1937, 18%. And the murder rate is on track for about 4.1 per 100,000. That would be, if we reach that, the lowest this country has recorded since we started keeping reliable books back in 1960. And a lot of things drove that. The country climbing out of the pandemic, aggressive federal law enforcement, cities finally getting their footing back, and guns are part of a crowded room of reasons. But here's what I can prove, and this is the part I want you to carry into your next argument with your brother-in-law who hates guns. The other side didn't make a modest prediction. They made a very specific prediction. They said that as more Americans started to arm themselves, to buy guns, to start concealed carrying or open carrying, they told us the body count would climb like crazy. More guns, more death, they kept telling us. That was the whole story. That was the entire justification for treating your right to defend yourself like a privilege you had to beg a bureaucrat for. And in fact, that's what New Jersey made you do. You had to go beg for it. Washington, D.C., same thing. New York, same thing. They took that Supreme Court case from 2022 and they virtually ignored it and said there would be blood flowing through the streets. That prediction failed. It failed completely. They made a specific prediction. More Americans, more guns, body counts up, more deaths. That's their entire theory. The entire justification for treating the Second Amendment right, the right to keep and bear arms, shall not be infringed. Oh, I think we infringe it all the time. You know, the government can't do it. And I want to make sure everybody understands that the Second Amendment is not about hunting. We know that. It's about your right to defend yourself, not just against a tyrannical government, which is what the founders were talking about, but your right to self-defense, your right to arm yourself and to protect you from serious bodily injury, if not death. You know, every Friday on my local program, in the last hour on Friday, I do a segment called Taxpayer Relief Shots. What's that? Well, I describe taxpayer relief shots this way. When some individual lawfully owning a gun, so I'm not talking about felons, I'm not talking about criminals, but I'm talking about you and me. When we lawfully own a gun and we carry that gun or keep that gun in our place of business or our home or while we're out on the street shopping, doing whatever we're doing. And someone attacks us, tries to rape our wife or our daughters, or tries to attack us, tries to rob us, and we have a reasonable fear of severe bodily injury up to and including death, we take our guns out. And we lawfully exercise the God-given right of self-defense. And sometimes when we do that, the perpetrator, the criminal, dies. Well, guess what happens when they die in your lawful exercise of your Second Amendment rights and your God-given right of self-defense? You just save the taxpayers money. You save them money because there's no trial, there's no incarceration, there's no public defender, there's no time spent on appeals. They ended up, as we like to call it, DRT, dead right there. Now, these people, based on the Supreme Court case, wanted to tell us that people like us who, I don't ever want to shoot somebody. I don't want to be put in that position. If I find myself in a position where I think there's going to be someone trying to attack me, I get myself out of that position. But you can't always do that. And all of the anti-gunners that I'm talking about here that predicted, oh, there'll be blood in the streets. No, I think Americans finally woke up and realized that lawful self-defense is a real thing. And we're going to do that. And I think that there is some, I don't think it's necessarily all causation. It's not all correlation. I think it's a part of many factors that have resulted in a reduction in crime in this country. My point being, their prediction of blood in the streets failed completely. We now have more guns in private hands than at any point in American history. More states with constitutional carry than ever, meaning you don't need a permit from the government to carry or conceal carry a gun. 29 states where a law-abiding citizen doesn't need permission from the government to protect yourself. And guess what? Crime didn't explode. It collapsed to a 65-year low. So whatever you may believe about cause and effect, about causation or correlation, you cannot look at that and still claim that an armed citizenry is somehow a public menace. The data buried that argument. And who are these citizens that are carrying these guns? Well, guess what? The data answers that too. And it's devastating to the other side. Concealed carry permit holders are convicted of firearms offenses at roughly 1/12 the rate that police officers are. Read that again. The licensed legally armed civilian is more law-abiding than the cop is. These aren't the cartoon vigilantes that the gun control lobby conjures up to try to frighten suburban voters. We're actually your neighbors. They're Alessandra Cuda, 5-foot-nothing single mother who got threatened on a trail with her 2-year-old and decided she was done. I'm not going to be an easy target. They're Audrey Botiford of Lansing, who's alive today, alive, because she was armed when a man twice her size pulled a knife. That's the real story the numbers tell. The predictions failed. The freedom worked. And no amount of fear-mongering changes what the data now says out loud. Hey, it's the Weekend with Michael Brown. Glad to have you with me. I'm glad you joined us today. I'll see you next Saturday. Everybody have a great weekend. Hey, it's the 4th of July, and I hope you're enjoying the celebration of 250 years of life, liberty, and the pursuit of happiness. Happy birthday, America. You're just getting started.
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5: Charting 250 years. I'm Angelo Bavaro, Fox News Vice President J.D. Vance, celebrating Independence Day during the Sail 4th 250 parade of tall ships through the New York Harbor.
6: While the Continental Congress met in Philadelphia to ratify the Declaration of Independence, General Washington was right here in Manhattan, peering out on this beautiful land and beautiful sea. His attention was fixed on the horizon, watching for sails of the most powerful navy.
5: That event saw the largest fleet of the world's tall ships and gray hull ships sail past the Statue of Liberty. President Trump ushered in the nation's 250th birthday from Mount Rushmore in South Dakota Friday night, hailing U.S. exceptionalism, while also warning of a new threat.
7: A generation after we fought and won the Cold War against the menace of communism, there is now a resurgence of the communist menace in our land, including from newcomers to our country who embrace ideas totally opposed to our way of life and our great success.
5: President Trump is set to deliver an address on the National Mall tonight before a fireworks celebration. Pope Leo XIV spent Independence Day on Italy's island of Lampedusa, honoring migrants who died trying to reach Europe. In a 4th of July message, the Pope insisted that protecting the unborn and all human life also means welcoming and protecting immigrants whose hopes, sacrifices, and contribution have formed part of the history of this country from its very beginning. 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
16: You know, America's produced like lots and lots of stuff. Just piles of stuff. The fact of the matter is all day long, every day, there are warehouses full of stuff getting just pushed off a cliff. All day, every day.
14: That's Ian Nagoski, who runs the Canary Records label.
16: A friend of mine said that what he loves is being the guy standing at the edge of the cliff, waving his arms, going, wait, no, let me look at those first before you throw them away. I think there might be some good stuff in there. I think there might be some stories. I don't think we should throw all those away yet.
14: We have a season, 10 episodes of stories from that realm, of things that were just barely saved, and in some cases, not saved at all. A bizarre tale of two infamous New Yorkers.
17: They booby-trapped their home and turned it into the sealed fortress of ephemera.
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16: 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So they get thrown in the garbage.
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0: phone's location data just got a major privacy win. A California man lost $84,000 to a fake scam, but this time police caught the suspected middleman. And the countdown has begun. PlayStation is ending new games on disc. I'll tell you when. Plus, your tech questions answered. What's going on? I'm Rich DeMuro, and this is Rich on Tech on a special firecracker edition of the Rich on Tech radio show. Yes, we are live. Yes, it's the 4th of July weekend. Thanks for tuning in. This is the show where I talk about the tech stuff I think you should know about. It's also the place where I answer your questions about technology. I believe that tech should be interesting, useful, and fun. All right, we're going to do it. We're going to open up those phone lines, 888-RICH-101, 888-742-4101. Give me a call if you have a question about technology or need some tech advice. Email is also an option. Just go to richontech.tv and hit contact. All right, we've got a loaded show this week. Three great guests. Actually, I just realized all the guests on this week's show I met up with at WWDC in Cupertino, and I asked them, hey, do you guys want to come on the show? And they all said yes. So Gregory Weber will be here. He is a creator of an Apple Vision Pro app called Vibescape, but he also lives on a farm. And so I found that really interesting that he creates technology but lives in the middle of nowhere. So we'll talk about that. Dan Barbera is from Mac Rumors. He's going to join to talk about the best new features coming to your iPhone with iOS 27. And later, Jason Heiner, he is the editor-in-chief of The Deep View. He's going to talk about where AI is headed and what it means for you. Well, it is 4th of July weekend. Thank you for being here. Happy 4th of July. Happy birthday to America, United States, celebrating 250 years. What a baby. I mean, really, in the scheme of things, if you think about countries and democracy, 250 years is not very long. I mean, we are still learning a lot as we go along here in America. So hope you're having a great weekend. Hope you have some fun stuff planned with friends, family, fireworks. Maybe not yourself doing fireworks, but maybe watching the professionals do them. I have so many fond memories of going up to the lake. When I was a kid, we always had a tradition going up to the lake on 4th of July weekend. And we just basically hung out all day. I would say we partied all day, but I was a kid. So we just swam in the lake. There was always a watermelon. There was fishing. There was jet skiing. There was boating. And then we come back to the house, everyone, the whole extended family. And that's when I'm guessing the family partied. I did not, you know, like where they were probably all drinking. I didn't realize. But, and then there were fireworks at the end. So, and we watched fireworks. They lit off some fireworks where it was legal. So anyway, always a fun weekend, always a fun time. Did you know, I'm going to do little factoids throughout the show too. Did you know the very first 4th of July fireworks celebration was held in Philadelphia in 1777? And nearly, well, 250 years later, millions of us are still watching them, which is wild. What a tradition. Although these days, so many people are watching them through their smartphone camera. And I've got a tip for you. If you are using your smartphone, I shared this tip. Take a video. This is from my pal, Jefferson Graham. Take a video and you can use that little white button that shows up on the screen, that shutter button, to take still images as you shoot your video. All right, so let's talk about a big story of the week. The Supreme Court handed down one of its biggest digital privacy rulings in years. They say that your phone's location history deserves Fourth Amendment protection, even when it's stored by a tech company. So this is a 6-3 decision by the Supreme Court. They ruled that police need to conduct a Fourth Amendment search when they get historical cell phone location data through a geofence warrant. And if you know what that is, it's like the kind of stuff you see on TV shows where like, give me a list of everyone that was in that area between 6 and 8 p.m. on Sunday. We want to find this person. That's a geofence warrant. So they go to companies like Google and they say, hey, can we get information on every device that was in a certain area during a certain time, even before they have a suspect? It's kind of like drawing a digital circle around a crime scene and saying, tell us every phone that was there. You see this in like CSI and stuff. Now, privacy advocates have long argued that this is sort of the digital equivalent of a phishing expedition because you might just sweep up hundreds or even thousands of innocent people. And this specific case involves someone that was identified after police obtained Google location history following a 2019 credit union robbery in Virginia. And the justice here, Justice Kagan, wrote that people have a reasonable expectation of privacy in their cell phone location records, even if those records are held by a third-party location or third-party company like Google. The court rejected the government's argument that users voluntarily give up their privacy by simply enabling location services. And if you've ever seen that pop-up show up on your phone, I do take it very seriously. It says, do you want this app to have access to your location? And it gives you a choice. You can give it precise location, approximate location, just this time, always. Now, if you're doing always and precise, you better really need that app to have access to your location at all times, because once again, you don't know how that location data is being used in the long term. So the court says they didn't ban geofence warrants outright. They just say they are constitutional searches, which means they must have probable cause and limits on their scope, which means they can't just say, hey, we need this information, you have to give it to us. There has to be a little bit more behind it at this point. So this decision can affect not only Google, but pretty much any company that stores your location. Map companies, rideshare companies, fitness companies, location-aware apps. How many apps on your phone have access to your location? A lot of them. And so imagine that law enforcement or anyone else, marketers, can go after this information. So this is a big ruling. I think that it's an important ruling. And I think we've also seen companies like Google and Apple and others try to keep less of this data, right? They're giving us more options on how to delete this data, store it on our phone. Like Google has this great feature called Timeline, which I loved because it stored location data about me from the history of beginning of time, right? Like when I first got my Android phone, it had every single location I ever went to in the world. And I thought that was cool. And then they said, hey, if you still want to use this, you either have to download it or keep it on your phone. And I forgot to do it, and they deleted all that information. So this has become a liability for tech companies, because once they have this data, they know they're going to get requests for that data. So Apple, of course, we know keeps things very, very private. One other story before we take some calls here. End of an era. I grew up playing video games. My kids still play video games. Everything is digital these days, but there's still physical media. But Sony says they are ending physical disc production for new PlayStation games in January of 2028. So this doesn't release games that have already been released on disc or games that are scheduled to release before that date, but new games after that date, after January 2028, everything's going to be digital. Now, they're still going to be sold online through the PlayStation Store and in-store at retailers, but guess what? You're not going to get any physical media inside the box. It's probably going to be a code that you type in to claim your game. Sony says this is all because of consumer demand. Preference has shifted. 80% of Sony's game sales are about 80% are digital at this point. And of course, there are things that are benefits here, you know, less manufacturing, less shipping, less impact on the environment, all the retail, more control over distribution and pricing. And for players, there is convenience. You don't have to swap out discs. You get your game instantly. The downside, of course, is what we're seeing with all physical media. You can't resell a game. You can't lend a game to your friend. You can't collect a game. You never really own your games. And we've seen this over and over with all these digital media companies. If you bought a movie or a game, sometimes they change the rules and they take that Kindle off your Kindle library, or they change it, or they recall that movie and that's it. It's not truly yours. I mean, if you think about in my short history of life here, I went from these big giant cartridges for the Nintendo Entertainment System that you had to blow into, remember, to kind of make them work again, to tiny cartridges, to little memory card cartridges, to discs, and then to downloads. What's next? I mean, on-demand gaming, they've been trying to do that, where games are delivered in real time. If you log on to your Netflix, you'll see they have a whole bunch of games. There's no downloads necessary. You can start playing them instantly. So that's part of the future here. But I mean, yes, this is nostalgic to have our games. And I think that, you know, the resale market, the trading market, collectible market is impacted by this. And it's kind of sad that we're seeing the demise of physical media. But at the same time, it only serves a certain amount of people. And when these companies look at those people, it's less and less every year. Although records seem to be on the uptick. All right, let's kick off this show with some of your calls next at 888-RICH-101. That's 888-742-4101. Big weekend here for the show. Big weekend for you. The website, richontech.tv. This is episode 181. So richontech.tv/181 will bring you to the show notes. We'll be back after this with some of your calls.
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0: Welcome back to Rich on Tech. Rich DeMuro here, hanging out with you, talking technology on a 4th of July weekend. Do you call it July 4th or 4th of July, or is that just interchangeable? As a journalist, what I always grew up with was the AP style manual. This was like a, you know, the AP Associated Press, they would write a whole book that said, here's how you say things. Like if you want to know if internet has a capital I at the top, you know, at the first letter, you look it up and it would tell you. And this was something that like Associated Press style book. This is what you would get as like your graduation gift when you graduate as a journalist. Let's see, when was the last time they made it? They're in their 58th edition. Includes chapters on artificial intelligence and criminal justice, plus a detailed checklist for self-editing. Specialized chapters cover sports, business, punctuation, religion, data journalism, inclusive storytelling, health and science, news values, and polls and surveys. So you can buy this for the journalist in your life. But yeah, it would tell you if you do 4th of July or July 4th. So let's see, AP style, 4th of July. And sometimes they'll even tweet out these things on like holidays. So here they did. Oh, 14 years ago, they tweeted this. I guess people have been wondering this for a while. 4th of July or July 4th for U.S. Independence Day. Ordinals are under 10th are spelled. So calendar date, July 4th. Oh, I guess so, any of them. You can use July 4th or 4th of July. Speaking of 4th of July, the U.S. has 63 national parks. If you're visiting one, download your maps before you go because cell phone service is non-existent in a lot of these parks. We were in the one in Hawaii recently. You have to download that official NPS app. It's excellent. If you don't have that app on your phone, it's called the NPS app, U.S. National Park Service, and you basically download it on iPhone or Android, and it's got all the information about the parks, points of interest, interactive maps, amenities, things to see. It even tells you, like, hey, you only have an hour. Here's the things to see in that hour. And the best part is you can download it offline. So that means that you can have, you know, coordinate with this app while you're inside the park, even when you have no signal. Speaking of no signal, T-Mobile is moving customers off old plans. I didn't mean that T-Mobile has no signal. They have a very good network. I'm just, you know, segueing. T-Mobile, a lot of customers this week got a text message saying, hey, we're moving you to a new plan. It's over. Your old plan is like 10 to 15 years old. So we're giving you a new one. So T-Mobile confirmed it's retiring some of its oldest plans,

0: stay, quote unquote, grandfathered in. They're moving you whether you like it or not. So, you know, it's kind of tricky when that happens, but I get it. Things have to change. I remember when the iPhone first came out, I think the data plan was like $30, unlimited everything. And it's changed a lot. This is an interesting story this week. You know what? Maybe I'll do a question first before we do that. Let's do an email question. Vince writes in, I use dark mode on my Dell PC, but when I browse the web, most websites still show up using bright white backgrounds. Is there a way to make all websites appear in dark mode? Typically, I feel like my Chrome switches to dark mode automatically when I'm using it in dark mode. That's funny, but let's see, dark mode. Okay. Oh, it doesn't. Interesting. Okay. So, I would say there is an extension called Dark Reader, and you can download it. Let's see, Dark Reader extension. So you can download this. It's got 6 million users. And basically once you toggle it on, it will give you dark mode on all websites. This is, Oh, wow. Celebrating 10 years. So one-time payment per user, pay $9.99. So I don't know if it's, I could try installing this and seeing if they charge. I've never really seen an extension charge right off the bat. But let's see. Yeah, it does want a one-time payment. Let's see if you can do it without it. Let's see. Dark Reader. I've not installed this yet, but I just did. Okay, well, now it disappeared. Okay, great. Anyway, so that's what I'd recommend. Dark Reader, check it out, see if it works. And you got to re-enable it because it's going to look at all the data on all your websites, which anytime you're installing any sort of extension, you have to be aware that these extensions could access data on the websites. Oh, it did work. There you go. Okay. Dark Reader, if you want that. Whenever you're installing an extension on your computer, you have to realize that these things do have security concerns. Yes, Google kind of looks through them, but you have to, like, if you have a bunch of extensions, you should always be evaluating whether those really need to be on your computer on Chrome, because extensions do have access to information. They can see and change information on websites. So basically, if an extension wanted to, they could collect all the information about the websites you're visiting. So I would just be aware, go through, you can tap the little, looks like a puzzle icon on Chrome, and then it says manage extensions. And you can go through and toggle extensions on or off or remove them. But also what I do is some extensions, I don't trust them, but I'm like, you don't need to see everything I'm doing on the web, right? You don't need to be collecting all that information. You can actually right click it and it gives you options, and you can turn off the ability for it to see. Basically, you can say, I only want you to turn on when I click you. So if I'm using a extension like that, I will basically say, only when I tap this extension, then it can do things. And so that just gives you another layer of privacy. All right, 888-RICH-101, 888-742-4101. Coming up, we're going to talk to Gregory Weber, creator of the Apple Vision Pro app,
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1: Marina Mabry and the Toronto Tempo take on the Phoenix Mercury today. Mabry coming off a WNBA record tying 53 points in her team's win over Los Angeles Thursday. Meantime, the Mercury will be without star Alyssa Thomas, suspended after a flagrant foul 2 against Caitlin Clark in the Mercury's win over the Indiana Fever on Wednesday. 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
4: Taylor Swift and Travis Kelce donating $26 million to various charities this week ahead of their Madison Square Garden wedding in New York City. The charities include 9 food banks, an animal cruelty organization, 7 educational programs, and 3 children's hospitals. 2 of the charities, Children's Mercy Hospital and Harvesters, the Community Food Network, have personal ties to Kelce as he's made unannounced visits to patients in the hospital and has previously donated to Harvesters. The 7th installment in the Despicable Me franchise, Minions and Monsters, expected to make between $80 and $90 million over the extended holiday weekend.
5: Don't be scared, though. They're such good guys. Just try not to look too delicious.
4: Also new this weekend is Young Washington, which is expected to bring in $15 to $20 million in its debut. Meantime, Toy Story 5, expected to make between $35 to $45 million in its third weekend.
6: I never knew this is what...
4: Hannah Harper is officially hitting the road after revealing that she's purchased her own tour bus. In a post on Instagram, the American Idol Season 24 winner sharing the news while giving fans a glimpse of her life on the road. More Hannah Harper dates can be found on her official website. Snow Patrol and Kylie Minogue are sharing their first collaboration together. The band has released their new song, These Alarms, featuring the singer. The new track follows the release of Snow Patrol's 2024 album, The Forest is the Path. It's available to stream. That's entertainment. I'm Jennifer Polsoni.
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0: 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Rich DeMiro here, hanging out with you, talking technology at 888-RICH-101, 888-742-4101. Let's see, Route 66, America's most famous highway, stretches more than 2,400 miles from Chicago to Santa Monica. And if you're interested in ever taking this route, Google recently launched a digital guide with landmarks, hidden gems, and great local restaurants. You can also search US Route 66 on Google Maps on iOS or Android. And for the first time, it will show you the whole route. So that's kind of cool. If you want the link to that, go to my website, richontech.tv/181. That will bring you to this week's show notes. All right, joining me now is from a farm in Oregon. Is Gregory Weber, creator of the Apple Vision Pro app, Vibescape, and a big Vision Pro proponent. Greg, welcome to the show.
1: Thanks for having me. Great to be here.
0: So first off, I love the idea that you live on a farm, but you also create technology. Tell me about that. Why did you do that?
1: Yeah. So, well, we left Silicon Valley for this farm years back up here in Oregon. And I think, you know, it started because we wanted to get our hands dirty in terms of like this issue of climate change and how maybe regenerative farming could play a role in helping with that. And so we've been restoring this farm and doing conservation projects here. But I'm also a technologist. And so Vibescape kind of emerged out of blending those two ideas together.
0: Wow. So tell me what Vibescape is all about.
1: So Vibescape is kind of like if you imagine stepping onto the holodeck, and then you're transported to a ledge on top of a misty forest or a quiet snowfall at night in the winter. And it's really, you know, these immersive 3D environments where the environments themselves are basically the point of the app, and it's a place to go and have a quiet moment of reflection.
0: It's interesting. I dusted off the Vision Pro after WWDC to kind of update it. And I've been watching a TV show inside of it. And, you know, it's a kind of like maybe not every day, but every other day. And it's, I mean, number one, the interface, it's given me a new appreciation for this thing. I know it, you know, commercially, it was not the biggest success for Apple. I mean, far from it, right? But I think that what Apple has done is, number one, they've created an operating system that is just incredible. I mean, the fact that you can put this thing on and immediately figure out how to interact with what they've built inside of it is just unbelievable. Do you agree with that?
1: Yeah, that's right. I mean, they nailed the intuitive aspect of the UI for sure. Vision OS is beautiful, you know, and all of these liquid glass changes that have come to other platforms. I still think Vision OS is one of the best examples of that, where you just have these floating panes of frosted glass. You look at things and you pinch to activate. And like you said, for watching movies and things like that, it's many things, but it's an incredible display. It's one of the best movie watching devices you could get, probably. And it's really cool how Vision OS is on this release cadence where they've put a lot of features into it continuously since it launched.
0: What do you think is the future of that? Do you think they're going to come out with like a cheaper headset, like a more affordable, obviously not cheaper, it's Apple. I mean, like more affordable with some of the, you know, maybe some of the features taken away. Do you think, like, what do you think the future of this is? Because there's no way that this is going away, right? Like when I sit there and put this thing on, it is so clear that Apple is onto something, but maybe it's not ready just yet for everyone.
1: Right. So, I think like if you look back to the original Macintosh, let's say, which surprisingly was something like over $7,000 in today's money, right? And it was the first, you know, mainstream computer that had this graphical user interface. And I think in the beginning, a lot of people were like, is this a toy? Why should a computer be like this? And it took time for people to develop those killer apps and to, you know, for desktop publishing to emerge. So I think we're in a similar early phase here where, like you said, once you experience it, you're like, oh, spatial computing as an idea has legs. It just does, because you look at models of things or explainers and you realize you just can't do this on a flat page or a flat screen. And so what we have is like a really early version of this that lets developers or users experience the future. But like you said, you know, it's not the cheapest device. So over time, tech tends to get lighter, cheaper, faster. And I think that will happen with this. There's rumors about whether that will take the form factor of glasses. I personally think, you know, you're still going to have the immersive devices as well, because for things like 360 movies, Apple's immersive short films, they're really investing a lot in the Blackmagic cameras and these things that just, I don't know if you've seen their short films, but they're pretty stunning. So you're going to have that, but then just that basic of how a spatial device works and getting people used to that idea and that metaphor of computing.
0: Yeah, I mean, my favorite part is, you know, you're on your couch in your house or wherever, or you could be anywhere, and just turning that knob and everything just like fading away and you're transported. They have these things called like immersive environments. And it's right. Like you're just transported into like the top of a mountain, and you hear the sounds around you. And that kind of like reminds me of your app a bit. I mean, this idea of like immersing yourself in something and relaxing, and, you know, do you feel like there's wellness benefits to that, like related to your app?
1: Yeah, definitely. There was a book I read years back called The Distracted Mind, and it was all about how we're bombarded by things that are trying to take our attention all the time. And so this executive function part of our brain gets exhausted, you know, and it makes us make poor decisions and we can't do deep work, right? And they mentioned a study that showed that people recovering in hospitals actually recovered quicker if there was a window to nature in their room. And then there was further research that showed that if that wasn't possible for whatever reason, even just looking at photographs of nature could have a similar benefit. And I think in the world we live in today, with doom scrolling and just all of that content coming at us all the time, this idea that you could for a moment silence it, quiet it, you know, and connect a bit. And I know some people might say, well, that's a weird way to connect with technology. I mean, with nature, right? They've actually also shown that some of these VR experiences can actually help people develop more of a connection to nature. And that was one of my goals too. You know, we're doing all this conservation work, not everyone can visit it. And so this idea that, you know, somebody might not actually be able to leave and go somewhere, but you could bring that experience to them. And that was a big part of the idea as well.
0: Yeah. I mean, you know, when you were giving me that, you know, the idea of visiting nature and being one with nature, but in a, you know, quote unquote helmet, VR helmet.
1: Right.
0: It's like, okay, Rich, come on, give me a break. But the reality is there are many different people out here in the world. Some people may be in an apartment in New York City and may not, you know, that's how they can escape. Some people may be, like you said, in a hospital bed or something like that. And this is their way to, you know, connect. And I do think, I mean, we'd say the term touch grass, right? I mean, it's kind of right. Like, along the lines of that, where you are, but you know, it's different ways. And I don't want to get like, I mean, in the future, it's kind of weird. Like if you think about if we are living in like a different place, like space or something like that, like this may be the way to connect with the, you know, the nature that we kind of remembered from Earth. And I know that's a little bit like out there, but hey, you never know.
1: Absolutely. I mean, you know, and that is the interesting part of it as well. Sometimes it feels like I'm cataloging this stuff almost for like a museum experience. And then you think about what's happening in our actual world. And it comes back to hopefully giving people an appreciation for nature so that they become more mindful of it. And even just going back to that health benefit of it, looking at the complexity of nature, there's a lot going on. It's a different gear for your mind, right? Mm-hmm. So we're used to things that grab our attention and really try to engage us in that kind of primary way. But nature gives us a way to recharge, even if it's virtual.
0: All right. I'm looking at your website and I see like this Metaballs app. Is that also yours?
1: That's right. So We met, for context for your listeners, Rich and I met at WWDC at Apple Park, which is a gorgeous place, speaking of gorgeous places. And we were there because Appesit was nominated for an Apple Design Award this year for our app, Metaballs. And Metaballs is an old CGI idea, but it used to be the kind of thing where you couldn't do it in real time. And for people not watching, basically, they're like blobby shapes.
0: I'm having so much fun just using it on your website right now. I haven't even downloaded the app.
1: Yeah, we put a little demo on the... Exactly. If you go to appesit.ai, you can actually just play with them on the website. And the idea there was, again, exploring Vision Pro and being early to this platform and thinking, well, I just want to reach out and actually model things directly. And that was sort of the seed of the idea. And then it grew into this basic modeling app that's kind of like Mac Paint for Vision Pro. It's just forms and colors, and it's fun. And you could actually export things and 3D print them if you want as well.
0: Oh wow, my kids just got into the 3D printing. We got to leave it there. But this particular app you can download on iPhone as well, right? And iPad.
1: That's right. We have Metaballs Mobile on iPhone and iPad.
0: Okay, I'll put a link to that because that one's also really fun. Gregory Weber, thanks so much for joining me today. Really appreciate it. I'll put links to all of your apps on the website. Rich on Tech.tv. Will you see some fireworks today or no? Because you're
1: it's a little too dry here, unfortunately. Oh, okay. But I hope you get to
0: virtual fireworks. There you go.
1: Yeah. Thanks for having me. Great to see you.
0: All right. 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All right. 888-RICH-101, 888-742-4101. Coming up, we'll take some of your calls. Let's see. WhatsApp is letting you choose usernames. We'll talk about that plus much more right here on Rich on Tech.
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0: Welcome back to Rich on Tech. Rich DeMuro here, hanging out with you, talking technology on this 4th of July weekend. If you want to, if you want to wish a happy 4th, you can do it on my Facebook page, facebook.com/richontech. People are commenting on the picture for today's show. Let's see, who has chimed in so far? James has chimed in. Can't wait to get your take on the Z Fold 8 Ultra and Z Fold Wide in a few weeks. It's too rich for my blood. Sandra says, happy 4th to you and yours. Susan, happy 4th, everyone. Sarah, happy 4th. Just moved my son to LA, and we've got you and Jefferson Graham on the news this morning. Oh, that's cool. Alicia, love your content. Always love to see you on Fox 5 in San Diego. I also love Raul Martinez and the gang there. Happy 4th. Yeah, people don't realize that the segment we do for KTLA, don't really mention it, but goes out to a bunch of stations nationwide. So people will see me pop up on their local news when they're traveling, if they're from LA or another city. So it's kind of fun. By the way, hot dogs, given little factoids about the 4th of July, Americans expected to eat 150 million hot dogs over the 4th of July holiday. That's enough to stretch from Washington, D.C. to Los Angeles several times over. I know we've got our hot dogs ready. My wife, she likes to do hot dogs a certain style. And when the kids, like my kids have birthday parties, she basically boils the hot dogs, steams the buns, and then wraps it all up in tinfoil, kind of like you'd get at a ballpark, and then puts them in a cooler and they stay warm and moist. And then, she kind of throws them to the kids. The kids love that. And then they eat them. They love these things. Like it's so good. And it's like, she's like, do you want to grill them? I'm like, no, keep doing what you're doing, because kids come back for seconds. So, hot dogs, big part of the holiday here. 888-RICH-101, 888-742-4101. Give me a call if you have a question about technology or need some tech advice. 888-RICH-101, 888-742-4101. Story came out this week from 404 Media that hide my email. This is an Apple feature that generates random email addresses which forward to your real inbox. They're supposed to help protect your identity from marketers, data breaches, and spam. But a security researcher says they found a vulnerability that would allow someone to determine the real email address behind one of these aliases. What? The whole point of them is they're supposed to protect your email address. The researcher is Tyler Murphy of Easy Opt Out. This is one of those data protection companies. They take your information off the data services. Says he first reported the issue to Apple in June of last year. Apple reportedly told him in March this year that it addressed the issue, but he says the vulnerability remains. 404 Media independently verified that yes, they could figure out someone's email address from a hide my email address. They did not publish the details because they don't want attackers to take advantage of this. But in the testing by the researcher, every single hide my email address tested was vulnerable, apparently. And the concern here isn't just exposing your email. Once someone has your email address, like I always say, they can connect it to other things. So they can go put it in a people search database. They can look at social media accounts and find yours. They can look at previous data breaches or just figure out your personal information from your email. So there's no evidence that this has been widespread, widely exploited, but that doesn't mean that someone else can't figure this out and share it very quickly. But Apple, you got to get on top of this. Because hide my email, I have like 181 of those out there. Because, if you sign up for a newsletter or mailing list or something, you don't want to give out your real email address, this is a great way. And if you're using the iPhone, when you sign up for an app, it's like, hey, do you want us to hide your email address or use your real one? I'm like, you can hide it. I don't need everyone to know my email address. Even though hello at richontech.tv is pretty widely out there. But that's, sort of a public-facing address. Proton has a service for hide my email address. You can create aliases there. And they also have another one that I put in my newsletter. I got to find this now. Let's see here. Hide my email. Okay. Yeah, here it is. It is, let's see, or maybe this was last, it might've been last week that I did that. Anyway, there's a couple of them out there. You can find them online. Let's see what else. I keep seeing videos on YouTube and Instagram saying Google Chrome isn't safe and that everyone should delete it. I did, but now I don't like the other search engines. Did I really need to get rid of Chrome? Well, MM, don't listen to everything you see on random social media posts. I mean, if I did everything I saw on social media, I don't think I'd be alive. It's like social media, every single thing you see on there is exaggerated, misleading, not everything, not the stuff I post, obviously. And that's the tough part. I don't post exaggerating and misleading stuff, so sometimes it doesn't do as well as the stuff that's exaggerated. Like, you see these people, they hold their phone, they're like, you need to know about this right now. Change these settings. They don't tell you why you should change them. They don't give you the background. They don't give you the depth or the perspective. And that's what I always try to do whenever I tell you about anything. So now you deleted Chrome, you're not using Google, and you hate the alternatives. Well, you got to reinstall Chrome. If you want more privacy, yes, there are alternatives. Brave and DuckDuckGo are probably the two biggest names in that space, but I think that Chrome is still a perfectly good choice for 99.9% of people. And yes, Google does, you know, swoop up and suck up a lot of information, a lot of information about what you're doing, but it's also, you need to look at the settings and you need to know how it's using your information. But Google is a very good search engine. And yes, if you are super privacy-centric concerned, go with Brave, go with DuckDuckGo. The results are just not going to be as good. I'll be honest. That's just the way it works. James in San Diego, I've been using OpenAI Sora to put myself into AI-generated videos with full-body cameos. I know Google is adding avatar videos to Google videos, but can any of Google's AI tools already create the same kind of text-prompted videos with my face and voice, or does Sora still have the advantage? Well, Sora is no longer. It's no longer in this world. OpenAI shut that down. I don't think you can download it or use it anymore. But yes, Google does have a feature in Gemini that I've been using called avatars. And you take a picture of your face. Actually, take kind of a selfie. You look up, down, left, right. And then you speak a couple of numbers. And it captures your voice. It captures your likeness. And then any time you want to create a video, you just go into Gemini. You at your name, so I can just at Rich DeMuro, my avatar comes up, and now I can make anything I want. I can make any video of me saying or doing anything within reason. We made one last night of me doing fireworks, and here's what it sounds like.
1: Wow, what an incredible display here tonight. Happy 4th of July, everyone, from the big celebration.
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7: World leaders are offering their congratulations as America celebrates its 250th birthday. The European Commission, the head of NATO Secretary General, and even Russian President Vladimir Putin extended their well wishes in messages to President Trump. The British royal family and Pope Leo also wished all Americans a happy Independence Day. In a post on social media, the American-born Pope offered his heartfelt congratulations and called it a time to reflect on the responsibilities the nation has to future generations.
8: This historic anniversary presents us with the opportunity to reflect once again on the nation's founding principles in the hope that America will remain ever true to the dream that has earned it the title of Land of the Free and Home of the Brave.
7: 4th of July celebrations in Washington, D.C. and across the country are taking place under heavy security. A top FBI official called it an all-hands-on-deck situation for this year's events. For those attending the annual 4th of July fireworks display on the National Mall, you'll have to pass through TSA-like screening. New York Harbor is hosting one of the key celebrations as dozens of tall ships from around the world take part in a massive international parade of sail, along with a flyover led by the Navy's Blue Angels. Joey Chestnut has captured the mustard belt once again as he won his 18th title at the Nathan's Hot Dog Eating Contest in New York City. Chestnut dominated the men's competition by eating 66 hot dogs and buns in 10 minutes. That's 10 short of his record of 76, but the 42-year-old Chestnut remains unbeaten since 2015. Earlier in the women's competition, Miki Sudo cruised to her 12th win, topping her own record by eating nearly 39 hot dogs and buns. The annual contest was held under brutal conditions, 100 degrees on Coney Island. I'm Lisa Carton.
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15: It will be more expensive, but Ohioans are still on the move this holiday weekend. Sean Gallagher reports.
16: AAA expecting more than 3 million Ohioans to travel during the 4th of July, with the vast majority driving to their destinations. That would be a nearly 10% increase compared to last year, even as gas prices are higher this year due to the war in Iran. For those looking to avoid heavy traffic, the best time to leave is in the morning, with 3 to 5 in the afternoon and 7 to 10 o'clock at night the worst times to try and beat traffic. I'm Sean Gallagher.
15: Meantime, if you're planning to hold your own America 250th celebration in your backyard, you should look into your community's laws regarding fireworks. Brian Engel reports with more details.
17: Back in 2022, it became legal in Ohio to set off consumer-grade fireworks on private property. But that only applies to certain times of the year, like New Year's Eve, Cinco de Mayo, and of course, the 4th of July. However, after the bill became law, a number of communities took it upon themselves to go against the law and ban setting off fireworks by private citizens. Akron, Cincinnati, Cleveland, Columbus, Dayton, and Toledo are among them, along with many smaller communities. You'd be wise to find out what your city's law is regarding fireworks. I'm Brian Engel.
15: And in the meantime, court records show Gary Siders Jr. was already wanted on an arrest warrant before authorities found 16 children who were living at a Vinton County home, which is just east of Cincinnati. WBNS reports the warrant was on a public indecency charges, and it was issued the day before the children were discovered in what investigators described as filthy conditions. Ohio Attorney General Andy Wilson has said officers were at the property for a separate investigation when the children were found. Earlier this week, he said the children were in very poor health and described them as almost feral. Four adults, including Siders, now face child endangering charges. I'm Brady Hopkins.
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0: Welcome back to Rich on Tech. Rich DeMuro here, hanging out with you, talking technology on a 4th of July weekend. Did you know, I didn't know this, but I was doing some reports for TV this week about 4th of July stuff, and I didn't know this, but more pets go missing during this time of the year than any other time because of these fireworks. Cats and dogs get spooked by it. And so make sure you keep your furry friends close. Make sure you've got them with some sort of tag on them, maybe microchipped. But also another service I was not aware of. Petco has this website called petcolove.org/lost. It's called Petco Love Lost. And it basically reunites pets. You take a picture of your pet before it's lost, obviously, and you upload it to this database. And it basically will scan for... Actually, you know what? It looks like you don't have to do it before. It says, I lost a pet, I found a pet. So basically you upload a picture of this pet and it uses AI to scan all the pictures from shelters where they find pets and it will tell you if there's a match. And they said they've reunited 200,000 pets so far. Pretty cool. Anyway, it's called petcolove.org/lost. All right, let's go to Tandia in Long Beach. Welcome to the show.
1: Well, hi there. Hold on. Let me take you off speaker.
0: Okay. Did I get your name right?
1: Tandia. I didn't hear, hear you say
0: it. Yep, that's it.
1: Tandia, yeah. So, hi. I'm looking. I think your answer is going to be no, I'm afraid. But I had this, I think it was S23. In the back, I had dropped it when the case was loose once, and it's like the back is shattered. But okay. It never fell apart, and it always worked. Worked just fine for over a year until... I accidentally jumped in the water with it.
0: Oh, no.
1: And, so, I had to go get a new phone. It never did power back up, put it in the rice, the whole thing, and got a new phone, whatnot. But the only thing I could not recover is an app that I used to use to record my granddaughter called Easy Record, I believe.
0: Okay.
1: So and I did email the company, and they said no. But it's just really sad. I lost, when she started talking until 5 years old or so.
0: Oh, no.
1: I used to record her all the time.
0: Yeah.
1: Just wondered if there's any possibility of recovering that.
0: So the Easy Recorder app, it sounds like you got in touch with them, and they do not automatically upload to the cloud or back up to the cloud. So
1: correct.
0: I guess lesson number one for all of us is... it's like we just use our phones thinking, okay, everything's going to work forever, but you do have to think about these things. And I'm not saying for you, I'm saying for everyone, right?
1: Do
0: we want this to be backed up to the cloud? Yes or no? Should it be? Can it be? Okay, so especially for like one-off apps like this, like an Easy Voice Recorder, some of the other ones that are built into the phone, some of them back up like on iPhone, Voice Memos will back up to iCloud if you want. Samsung has a recorder app that would back up to OneDrive or whatever they're using these days. And then Pixel has one as well. Anyway, none of that helps you. So have you tried to power on this phone?
1: Yes.
0: And it does not turn on at all?
1: No.
0: Ooh. What are like not it doesn't like come to life in any way, shape, or form, or you just can't see the screen?
1: Correct, because like I said, the back is shattered, which compromised the waterproof.
0: Right, exactly.
1: The water resistant. Yeah.
0: Yeah. I mean, look, you could bring this to a data recovery company and see what they can do. There are companies that specialize in this kind of thing. The big one nationwide is Drive Savers. Have you heard of that?
1: No.
0: So I would at least get in touch with them and see. Let's see. If we go to phone data recovery, it looks like... doesn't look like they list the prices online because I'm sure everything is different. But I would definitely, if you want these recordings, number one, I think you could probably recover them. I do. If you got the right person to do this. And so I think it's worth at least getting in touch with a company like this and seeing if they can do that. So, that's Drive Savers. Let me look up. I have another one bookmarked that I like. It was recommended by one of our guests. Okay, let's see here. I think it might be this one. The Clone Store. TheCloneStore.com. So I would get in touch with both of those companies. The Clone Store looks like it's a smaller kind of operation. So I would get in touch with them first and then Drive Savers and see. And it's worth it. You know, look, if they can do this for $100, $200, maybe even $300, it might be worth it. I know it's a lot of money, but it could be worth it for your precious memories there. So I will put the links to those recovery services on my website, richontech.tv. This is episode 181. So that will be in the show notes. I think the lesson here is, you know, I test a lot of smartphones, and so I'm always like using them for a couple weeks, a month, whatever. And then I'm formatting them to bring them back to factory, whether that's to send them back or whatever, you know, to store them for like the next software update. And you always have to think about this because there are some apps that don't put their data in the cloud. Now, a lot of them these days do, but I would say for any app that's important, whether it's your photos, whether it's audio recordings, whether it's video recordings, any one-off app that you're using that's making something on your phone or saving something, I would check to see if that's being backed up in some way. I would say a majority of the apps these days try to back up to the cloud or at least have that option. So always check on that. I get so many calls from people about, you know, their Samsung phones or their phone, you know, I always think about this when I'm traveling, right? I'm taking a lot of pictures when I'm traveling. And then all of a sudden, if my phone fell off the side of a boat while I'm, you know, on a river or something, what would I do? Like, how many of those pictures that I took that day would leave, you know, my phone? And it's tricky because sometimes you're in an international country and international country. And you're like, okay, I don't want to use all my data. But what I do is typically when I'm on vacation, I will set my phone to upload the pictures immediately when I'm out and about. Maybe just photos. I will say videos. Okay, fine. You can upload those when you have Wi-Fi. But it's like you have to think about this stuff because if you lost your phone on vacation, that vacation day, you probably took a whole bunch of pictures. And so just think about these settings on your phone. If you have Google Photos, you have iCloud, just make sure that you say, hey, while I'm on vacation, I want to use cellular data to back up my photos. Yes, that gets a little tricky when you are in international territory because you're using all your data. So, you know, think about that stuff though. Always helps to do that. Let's go to Bob. Bob in San Diego, you're on with Rich.
2: Hey, Rich. How you doing?
0: Great. What's up?
2: Hey, love your newsletter, by the way. It's a lot of helpful tips and everything on things you really aren't aware of.
0: Thank you. Well, sometimes I'm not either, but when I research, I'm like, oh, I should put this in my newsletter. So thank you.
2: Oh, That's great. Hey, I was reading your recent newsletter, and it got me thinking. You had an article in there about how you use Google Fi, I think it is.
0: Yes.
2: For an extra line that you use for phones that you're testing. And I was kind of wondering, I'm sure I'm not the only one who goes through this, but we have T-Mobile and we're generally pretty happy with the service. However, in San Diego, there's places where it just doesn't pick up or, you know, but you get down to one bar and drops the service temporarily. But, and then we also camp locally in Southern California. We don't have service sometimes and even traveling around the United States. And it'd be nice if you had like a phone for like Verizon, AT&T and T-Mobile that where you'd almost guarantee coverage in some form or fashion. I heard there was a way of doing it, an extra eSIM in the phone.
0: Yeah.
2: You can have an additional service and like a low cost service. Yeah. I just wanted to get your thoughts on that and how to go about doing that.
0: Yeah, it's interesting. So the Google Fi thing you're referring to is basically that was their idea. When Google Fi first started, their idea was that they would have one network, like a super network, right? Like Google would do all this behind the scenes stuff of wherever you were, your phone would just choose the strongest signal in that area, whether it was Verizon, AT&T, or T-Mobile, and back in the day, US Cellular. And you wouldn't know. So if you traveled, you know, across town and AT&T was stronger, it would just use that signal. If you went to a different state and T-Mobile was stronger, it would use that signal. And in real time, it would kind of just use whatever was the best. That never really came to fruition. At one point, I think they were using like T-Mobile and Sprint, but you know, now they're just using T-Mobile most of the time. Anyway, I'm going to go to break. I'm going to answer your question when we come back from break because this is a good one. Yes, it is possible. But it's one of these things that there are some pros and cons to it. So when I come back from break, I will explain how to have two cellular networks on one smartphone. Plus, we'll take more of your calls, 888-RICH-101, 888-742-4101. Bob, hang on. We'll be back after this.
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10: For sure. So there's a couple ways of doing this. So on my iPhone, I actually have two different cellular signals at the same time. I've got a standard company, and then I've got a Starlink signal through T-Mobile. So I'm always connected through satellite as well as a standard terrestrial network, no matter what. And yes, I know the iPhone has satellite built in, but it's not as fast or as robust as what Starlink offers. So that's why I pay the extra $10 a month to T-Mobile to get that. Anyway, you would use what's called an eSIM on your phone. So on your phone, Let's see. Do we still have Bob? Is Bob? Bob, did you hang on there?
11: No, I'm still here.
10: Okay, great. So do you have an iPhone?
11: I've got an iPhone 17, yes.
10: Okay, very, very easy. So basically, you can add a secondary eSIM to your phone of any phone line that you want. So you can do, what you said you had T-Mobile, so maybe you want to add Verizon or AT&T, right? So,
11: correct.
10: And here's the thing, you probably don't want to add a very expensive line because you know, you're already paying for your primary line, but if you want that secondary line, I would do like a cheaper plan. And if you look at a website like bestphoneplans.net, they will show you some of the cheapest plans you can get. And you can also, keep in mind, get like an MVNO. You don't need to get Verizon specifically. You can get like Visible if you want, which is, you know, starts at like $25 a month. But that's still a lot to be paying for a secondary cellular plan. So you have to really decide, is it worth it? And there's also some trade-offs. So it's kind of complicated to have the two lines on your phone. Yes, the data can easily switch between the two automatically. But when it comes to making phone calls, you will set one line as your primary line and then one as your backup line. And every time you go to make a call, you can choose which line you actually want to use. So on the iPhone, you'll see it'll pop up a little switcher. So right now mine says use your primary line or use your Starlink line. And so that's another thing that's a little bit complicated. If you want to send messages through the second line, you would have to switch through, you know, on your messaging app. So it does get a little bit complicated. That's one way of doing it. The other way of doing it is there is a carrier called US Mobile, which actually offers this feature natively, and it's called multi-network, and they let you add that on for $7.50 a month. So the way that US Mobile works is you choose your primary network, which they have all three. You can choose Verizon, T-Mobile, AT&T, and then you can choose the secondary network as an add-on. Oh, and they're ringing my machine here. And so that's another way of doing it as well. Why do you feel like you're in places where you need the extra network like all the time, or is it just, I mean, what do you need out of this exactly? The data or the calls?
11: It'd be for call and text, but it's basically, when I'm using T-Mobile, if we go to use it and we're in an area, just it won't pick up. It's one bar or nothing. We want to have the option of switching over and be able to make that call or text at that time. But it's not very often. It's just, you know, situations where we can't get T-Mobile to work.
10: Well, in that case, I would probably just look at this website and literally find the cheapest plan you can. And one of these lines is US Mobile. They have a line starting at like $10 a month. I mean, you can get, you know, not everything has to be a big unlimited plan. There are plans like companies like Telo that let you build your own plan. So there are plans that are very, very inexpensive, but they run on a different network. So I would just make sure whatever plan that you choose.

0: And I was mentioning Fi, by the way, Google Fi, because I always have like a test line. And some people were asking, well, why don't you just get a secondary line on your main carrier? The problem is the big carriers don't really make it that easy to like switch phones all the time. And with my secondary line, I'm always putting that SIM into like a new phone. So when, you know, when a Google sends me a phone or a Samsung or Motorola, whatever it is, a lot of times they don't include service. Sometimes they do for 30 days, but a lot of times they don't. And so I need to, if I want to really test that phone and bring it out and about, I need to bring service to that phone. And so one of the cool things about Google Fi is that, A, it's very easy, I think, to switch to a different phone. Mint Mobile was my last one I had, and I had a SIM card, like a physical SIM, that was so easy to pop out of one phone and just pop into another. The problem is, a lot of today's modern phones don't have a SIM card slot anymore. Like the iPhone doesn't, and neither does the Pixel. Samsung still do, thankfully, but who knows? Maybe the next version won't. Anyway, so that's why I don't usually do it through a major carrier, because it's just a lot tougher to switch your number. And also kind of keeps things much easier. Like with Fi, you know, it's kind of its own thing. But one of the features, by the way, they have that I've not really seen anywhere else is that they give you up to 4 data only eSIMs. So if you have an iPad with cellular, they also let you connect your Apple Watch or your Pixel Watch. Or maybe not Apple Watch, it might just be Pixel. I'm not sure if they support Apple. But they let you connect that cellular connectivity for free. So that's another thing that's kind of cool about Fi. So anyway, they were doing a deal where if you brought a Pixel, you would get 50% off your monthly plan for like 12 months. So I did that. And it comes out, I think it's going to be like $30 a month. But that also includes like unlimited, or maybe, I don't know if it's unlimited, but it's a lot of data for international. And so it's just Google always tries to do things a little bit differently. And I don't think Google Fi completely lives up to what their original intention was, which is like, hey, you don't think about the service behind this. We're just going to give you the best signal no matter where you are. But they have done a pretty good job of making your phone work and all your other devices pretty much anywhere you go. So that's kind of nice. Let's see. Oh, I'm getting the wrap-up signal. All right, 888-RICH-101, 888-742-4101. If you haven't gone to the website, richontech.tv, I've got everything that I've talked about linked up right there. This is episode 181. So all you have to do is type in richontech.tv/181, and that will bring you to the show notes, everything I mentioned here. All right, coming up, we've got Dan Barbera from Mac Rumors to talk about iOS 27, what's coming next to the iPhone.
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0: Welcome back to Rich on Tech. Rich DeMuro here. Yes, hanging out with you on a 4th of July weekend. Hope you're having a fantastic weekend. Hope you got a great celebration, friends, family, fireworks, whatever it is that you're doing. I hope you are relaxing. Let's see. I've been sharing little factoids. The Liberty Bell in Philadelphia, which, by the way, I've never seen in person. I've never actually been to Philadelphia, if you can believe it, growing up in New Jersey. I don't even understand. How did that? Yeah. I've never even had like a real cheesesteak, nothing. My experience with Philly cheesesteak was at the mall when I was growing up. The Liberty Bell weighs over 2,000 pounds. It's one of the country's most photographed landmarks. Don't try ringing it though, please. Anyway, richontech.tv is the website to go to. I also learned this week, we're going to bring on a guest in a second here, but I learned a new feature on the iPhone. I did not realize they had built in earthquake alerts. For a long time, Android had these earthquake alerts built into the operating system. If you wanted to get them on the iPhone, you had to download this app called MyShake, but you can still use that. But with iOS 26.2, they added earthquake notifications like right into the operating system. So if you go on your iPhone to settings, if you're in an area that you know needs this, if you go into settings and then notifications and you scroll all the way down to the bottom, there's something called enhanced safety alerts. And inside there, it says earthquake alerts, which was news to me. Anyway, we've got Dan Barbera here from Mac Rumors, another friend from WWDC. Dan, welcome to the show. I know you're celebrating the 4th of July weekend right now. So thanks for joining me in between festivities.
1: Of course, Rich. Thanks for having me, man. I appreciate it.
0: So I imagine in between the fireworks and all that stuff, you have been testing iOS 27 a lot. So developer beta is out. I know you downloaded it the first day. What are your initial impressions?
1: So I made the mistake. Well, actually, it wasn't a mistake. That's kind of one of the greatest things about my impressions. I made the mistake of putting it on my main phone. And that's just like a newbie thing to do. Do not do that if you can help it. But in the situation that I was in at WWDC, I just needed to get it on a phone. So that was the closest one. And honestly, it has been so stable, aside from during the whole indexing issue that was going on for months. Well, not months, but for what felt like months. And it drained the battery like crazy for those first, I think it's been like, it was like 2 weeks maybe. And then it finally was done indexing. Indexing and everything got back to normal, but it's just such a stable release for what it is. And I was really impressed with that.
0: So the indexing feature that you're talking about is basically because Siri AI is a new feature on this, it goes through your all the data on your phone and builds an index that the AI can tap into. And again, before you know, you say, Rich, what about privacy? It's all done in a very private way. And that's why they're doing it on your device. But your device has to be not used and charging most of the time for this to happen. And for a lot of people, you know, and it's a big job, by the way. Like it's not like a, you know, you're talking about tons, like my... Just my iMessages, I think, are 16 gigabytes of storage on iCloud. I mean, that's like a ton.
1: It's a lot. And it's, you know, I have like a 2 terabyte iPhone and it's not filled up, but like it has to go through everything in order to get all of that information for reference for Siri. So it is really important. It just, it eats up a lot of battery and it kind of slows things down just a little bit. But yeah, I mean, it's been off for the last few weeks now and it's been running great.
0: And keep in mind, that's a temporary thing when you get this in your hands. It's not going to really, and hopefully Apple will figure out that process like and make it better. The Siri, so this Siri, and I've been using it, it is, I think it's incredible. I think it is really the Siri that we've wanted. What are your impressions of Siri, the AI Siri?
1: I 100% agree. I know Siri was like the butt of the joke. Even people that work for Apple, I've heard just, you know, just not impressed with what Siri was before. But it is so good now that I legitimately don't think for me and my use cases with AI, I don't know that I need to go to ChatGPT or Claude as often. Definitely not on my phone, but like maybe for some work-related specific things. But for just day-to-day use, it's so much better because of the personal context that we talked about. The fact that it can go and tap into your mail, your messages, and your calendar, and it's private, and you're not sharing those messages out to a service like Claude or ChatGPT where you don't know what's going to happen with that. Here, you can have the peace of mind that this is the stuff that's already on your phone. It's just using it as reference, and it's not going anywhere. So I can ask it to go and you know, tell me when my brother the other day, you know, sent me his new golf clubs. Maybe I didn't get a chance to look at that picture. And it knows actually what you're talking about. And it shows and brings up the images. It's not perfect. It is in beta. Some of those things are being worked out, but at least it's able to point me in the right direction right now. And for a lot of other things, it does nail it on the first try, which is super impressive, especially for a first beta.
0: I really do think that this is going to impact ChatGPT and Claude. I'm not crying for those companies, but I do think it's going to impact them, the usage, the daily usage, because questions that people used to use OpenAI or ChatGPT or Claude for, they will just ask Siri and they'll be like, oh, it can give these answers now? That's great. And by the way, it has all that perspective of my personal information that is helpful as well that ChatGPT and the others may not have. So what is there another new feature besides Siri that you think is pretty neat so far?
1: I think it's a lot of the visual intelligence, or not just visual intelligence, but the Apple intelligence stuff. Sorry. So call context actually happened for me for the first time the other day, and I was absolutely blown away. I thought that was so cool. So call context is I'll give you the example here. I booked a hotel for our road trip down to the beach later this summer. And I wanted to call and I had a question about something specific. Now, I didn't actually need my confirmation number for the call itself. I just had a very vague question. But if you do call and you do need, say you're on a phone call with an airline company or whatever, and they're going to ask you immediately, what is the confirmation number? It automatically surfaces that and brings it to the screen, the lock screen of the phone, like when you're making your phone call. So it just pops up right there, confirmation code, because it goes through your emails and it knows that you already booked for this trip. This is the phone number that matches that hotel. So you're probably going to need this. So here you go. And it was awesome. I'm like, okay, cool. I have this here. I don't need it. But when I do need that, that's going to be super helpful. I don't have to say, oh, hold on 1 second and look for it. And that was one. And then there was, in messages when somebody sends you something and they're like, hey, can you pick up dad tonight at 6? Like it pops up underneath there to add a reminder. That's super helpful. There was a couple of other things. So for my son's baseball schedule, I wish I had this a few months ago. But if you had like a list of a bunch of events, so for my son's baseball schedule, this would have been super helpful. You can just take visual intelligence or Siri mode now in the camera and you can scan that and it adds all of those dates perfectly. The time, the date, what it is, to your calendar all in one go. And you don't have to manually enter it anymore, which is so much more helpful than what it was in the past.
0: It really is. I really think that Apple did a good job. And I think the way they've implemented all these little helpful features into the operating system, mm-hmm. people are going to be very impressed. The one thing you've said a bunch of things you like. I will say, and I installed this on my main phone too, and it's been great. I mean, I've really had no problems. The only thing I don't like, I'll tell you, one feature that I think they should change is when you pull down to search, right, for like an app. I search for like all my apps. It kind of guesses what it thinks you want. And it kind of like closes the whole like suggested area of what you're searching for and just says like, okay, here you go. And then you have to tap to show everything else. I would say I personally always, maybe they should make this an option, but I always want to see all the search results because there are so many things that are similar and I'm searching mm-hmm. and it guesses really quickly sometimes. I'm like, no, that's not the app. Then I got to do one more tap. It's a little thing, but have you noticed that at all?
1: Yeah, it's like they need to just fuse together more of what Spotlight was beforehand with the new Siri capability of like bringing it down and showing that. But I mean, I'm glad that at least they didn't remove that entirely because that is how I get to all of my apps. I am a swipe down person and just search for it and open it that way. The other thing I will mention, and for those who hated the liquid glass update, the liquid glass slider is kind of nice. If you can go into the settings there and just manually adjust how much transparency you want, that's super helpful. I mean, what is this day and age that Apple is giving us all the customization? Who would have thought?
0: I know. It's so wild because that was the big draw of Android is that you could do whatever you want. Yep. Now, I would argue that you could almost customize iPhone more. Like when I was choosing, mm-hmm. when I was saying, you know, text my wife something, it said, hey, do you want to use Telegram or messages? Because it knows that I typically use Telegram to text my wife. You can't do that on Android. As far as I know, you can't change the way it does those, you know, like those choices it gives you. Apple, same thing. When you use a music app, it's like, hey, do you want to use Spotify? Do you want to use Apple Music? Because it kind of learns your preferences, which is kind of a big thing. Okay, before we go, I want to hear, when can people get this and what phones do you need for like these features?
1: So you can get this in September if you don't want to try out the beta. I mean, it is going to launch in a beta format, but it should be a lot more stable, which again, we've talked about. It is really, really good right now. But the main release will be in September. But you can try out the public beta, should be this month. We don't have an official time, but usually it's always a month after WWDC. If you want to try the public beta, you can do that. I think you'll be fine with it and it won't impact your day-to-day life. And it's definitely worth a try. But if you want to wait till September, that's fine. And every phone out there is going to get iOS 27, but not everyone's going to get Siri AI. So you need a 15 Pro or newer. And even then, some specific features are going to be blocked off. So it's not anything crazy, but there are certain advantages to having a 17 Pro or Air. You just need the new Pro chip. And that's really just going to be more of the personalization for the Siri voice, which we still can't even do in beta right now. That is weirdly the one thing that's kind of blocked off. But one thing I do want to mention, if you're like, if you've got an older phone and you're like, oh man, I don't feel like upgrading right now, I want to wait till next year, and you're not going to get the Siri AI, that's fine. Your phone is going to get a lot of good things with iOS 27. Specifically, the most underrated thing, real quick, is the performance improvements. I don't know if you've noticed this, Rich, but
0: yes, snappy.
1: I think my phone has felt so much more just fluid, efficient, and I've tried it on older phones, and it honestly has made a difference. So if you have an iPhone 11, that whole lineup and newer is still going to get iOS 27. So you can definitely take advantage of some good features.
0: All right, we're going to leave it there. Dan Barbera from Mac Rumors. How do folks follow you online?
1: Yeah, you can just search for my name, Dan Barbera, on all platforms. And of course, Mac Rumors on YouTube. I do all of the YouTube content there, the podcast, Mac Rumors Show. And yeah, keep reading us if you can.
0: All right, thanks for joining me today. Have a great festivity there. We're going to go to break. 888-RICH-101, 888-742-4101. More of your calls, questions, and I got to tell you about these WhatsApp usernames coming up right after this.

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0: Welcome back to Rich on Tech. Rich DeMuro here, hanging out with you, talking technology. 888-RICH-101-888-742-4101. 4th of July weekend, been doing little U.S. factoids coming back from the breaks. Did you know that the United States has more than 4 million miles of public roads, the largest road network in the world? Did not know that. Well, now I do. Let's go to Scott just down the road in El Cajon. Welcome to the show.
1: Rich, yeah, thanks for having me on. So I was allowed to purchase a new Mac through my employer. And I do a lot of video editing, motion graphics, that sort of thing. And I'm kind of in a purgatory of technology, because I looked at the Mac Studio, and it looks like it's hard to get a hold of those because of, I don't know what's going on, but maybe you do. And I've heard rumors that there might be a new iMac Pro coming out. So I wanted to kind of get your sense of the lay of the land of, like, which direction to go and when you think that would be available to me.
0: Well, is this your job to video edit?
1: No, I'm a professor, but part of my job is I teach classes, so I have to review. I do documentary work as well, but I also have to review stuff. So I like the big screen. I want the graphics card, the, 64. Okay. Yeah, that sort of thing.
0: Okay. I mean, I edit video for a living for TV, and I use a MacBook Air, and it's perfectly fine. I mean, I have a 15-inch screen. It's, I have a bigger monitor that I connect it to when I want to. But so far I've had no problems. I mean, I'm not editing documentaries. I'll tell you that. Like, I'm editing stuff for social media, reviewing pieces, editing packages for TV. But that's basically it, but it's still, and we're not doing 4K video. So if you're doing 4K, you might need something, but I understand why you want the best of the best. I'm going to direct you to a website that really helps with this. So there's a website called Buyer's Guide. MacRumors.com. In fact, our last guest was from Mac Rumors. I don't think he has anything to do with the guide. Maybe he does. But that is the best place to look for the information on when Apple products are expected to release. And not just that, but it also gives you all of the rumors and latest information on everything. And what I love about this, so all Apple products, my kind of guidance is you want to buy Apple products when they first come out, because they all have a lifeline, they all have kind of a life cycle of Apple comes out with a new product, almost like clockwork for a lot of their main products. Now, if you look at the lineup for Macs, you've got the MacBook Neo, which is that inexpensive one. That's definitely not for what you're doing. Then you've got the MacBook Air. Then you've got the MacBook Pro. You've got the iMac, the Mac Mini, the Mac Studio, and the Mac Pro. Now, the Mac Mini and the Mac Studio and the Mac Pro, well, maybe not so much the Mac Pro, but the Studio and the Mac Mini, a lot of people are buying those to run like automated AI programs on there, like their agentic AI, like OpenClaw and all that stuff. So that's why there's been a run on these machines, and it's really tough to get them. So even if you wanted one, you may not be able to get one instantly. But for you, if you're talking about the iMac Pro, I have not heard of that rumor, but that would be an amazing, that would be an amazing product, because the iMac is very much a consumer PC. But if they did a pro version of that with, this is under the Ultra devices, I guess they're talking about, that could be a big win for a lot of people who want the all-in-one, the simplicity of it, but also want something that's a little bit higher powered than the standard iMac. But I will tell you, these new processors that Apple has come out with, these M4 chips, are pretty incredible. Now, there's different levels of them. Some of them are pro, some of them are not, but okay, so the Mac Pro, it's saying don't buy because it's discontinued. The Mac Studio is the pro desktop, the one that you want. It's been 486 days since they last released one, and the average is 547. So what does that tell us? That tells us that we are probably going to see a release of a new Mac Studio in the next 100 days. That could be, maybe in, September with some of the iPhone launch stuff. So if you can wait until then, you might want to wait. Or if you want to buy refurbished, there's also the Apple refurbished store that may or may not have some of these things that you're looking for. Let me see what the refurbished has. But again, if you buy refurbished, you're talking about a product that is many, many months old at this point. Let's see, what else did you look at? Mac Mini, I probably wouldn't recommend that for what you're doing. But that's really it. So Mac Studio, they're saying don't buy. That's the guidance on the website. And it says Mac Studio M7 Ultra expected in 2028 with better cooling. That's way out on the horizon. But the M5 Ultra Mac Studio could launch in 2026 with up to 768 gigabytes of RAM. So I think the bottom line is this thing will probably be refreshed in the next couple of months, maybe the next 6 months most, before the end of the year. So that's probably what you want to wait for. But you know, that's up to you. So good question, Scott. Appreciate it. Really appreciate the call today. 888-RICH-101, 888-742-4101. Let's do an email here. Oh, you know what? No, I got to tell you about WhatsApp. WhatsApp is finally getting usernames. Yes. Similar to what we've had for years on apps like Signal, Telegram, Instagram, and X. Starting now, you can reserve a username. So if you are using WhatsApp, go into your WhatsApp settings and look under account, and you will see the option to choose a username. Now, if you are on social media as a creator, you may have the option to choose the same username. But otherwise, you can create any username that you want. These are private. There's no searchable directory. People have to know your exact username to contact you, but this is great for privacy. You no longer have to give out your phone number to use WhatsApp.
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7: America 250 celebrations get underway. I'm Carmen Roberts, Fox News. The biggest and brightest events will happen tonight, of course, as cities across the country light up the skies with fabulous fireworks. But for now, people are celebrating with block parties, barbecues, and spending time with loved ones. Fox's Brooke Taylor reports from a block party at Fort Campbell, Kentucky.
8: This is the only official America 250 event happening at a military base. So it's really pretty special because what better way to celebrate America than the men and women who defend it. So this place is going to be packed up when it kicks off. A Ferris wheel, lots of games here. And then we have lots of food trucks, delicious tacos. I can tell you it smells good out here. So these people who are coming are in for a treat. There's also going to be a military ceremony, a concert, and a lot of fireworks. But really, what makes Fort Campbell so special? It's not about the celebration. It's the mission here and the history of this place. The post is home to some of the Army's most elite units.
7: In New York City, Vice President J.D. Vance taking part on an event, and it's called the Sail Forth 250 Parade of Tall Ships.
9: While the Continental Congress met in Philadelphia to ratify the Declaration of Independence, General Washington was right here in Manhattan, peering out on this beautiful land and beautiful sea. His attention was fixed on the horizon, watching for sails of the most powerful navy.
7: And ships sailed through New York Harbor. They're going up the Hudson River to the George Washington Bridge. But not everybody's celebrating today. In D.C., some members of a white supremacist group marched wearing face masks and carrying Confederate battle flags and upside-down American flags. 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
18: Hey, it's Blazer. So, did you jump in on Awaken 180's Lose 40 by the 4th? If you did, Good for you. Seriously, setting a goal and actually hitting it before July 4th? I lost 7 pounds my first week with Awaken 180 and 42 pounds overall and counting. 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My A1C is 4.8. 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
19: A quiet residential neighborhood erupts in chaos. Carmine Galante, the feared boss of the Bonanno crime family, lies dead, his cigar still clutched between his teeth.
20: Masked men walked into Joe and Mary's luncheonette in Brooklyn today and gunned down Carmine Galante, a man believed to be the most powerful mafia chieftain in the country.
19: The execution sent shockwaves through the criminal underworld and set the stage for one of the most pivotal criminal cases in New York City history. From the minds behind the acclaimed television series comes Law and Order: Criminal Justice System. This isn't a scripted drama. These are real stories told by the people who have lived them.
21: My father should have been a dead man.
19: For decades, the mafia had New York City in a stranglehold, with law enforcement seemingly powerless to intervene. But the murder of Carmine Galante marked the beginning of the end. Discover how a group of young prosecutors took on the mafia, and with the help of law enforcement, brought down its most powerful figures. I'm Anasiga Nicolazzi, and from Wolf Entertainment and iHeart Podcasts, this is Law & Order Criminal Justice System.
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23: Double wide quick stop, midnight tea top, Jack in her cherry coat town. Mama and daddy put their roots right here, cause this is where the car broke down.

0: Welcome back to Rich on Tech. Rich DeMuro here, hanging out with you, talking technology on a holiday weekend. 888-RICH-101, 888-742-4101. 4th of July weekend, an excuse for a lot of people just to party. You know, I mean, that's really what it comes down to. We have an excuse. You've got a note from the principal's office, or note from parents, whatever you want to say. It says, hey, you have the license to enjoy. Go have some fun. Go relax. Don't think about work for a day or two, and just enjoy with friends and family. That's the bottom line. Doing little factoids all show long. The Star Spangled Banner was inspired by the American flag flying over Fort McHenry during the War of 1812. It officially became our national anthem in... No, that can't be true. 1931? There's no way. There's no way Star Spangled... Where am I getting these things? Star Spangled Banner official anthem year. Let's figure this out. Okay, but yeah, 1931, Hoover signed a congressional resolution when it became... This is how young we are as a country. 1931, there are people... Let's see, people could still be alive today that were born in 1931, right? 1931, you'd be 95. So you're 95 years old. You were there... Well, I guess you were a little infant, but you were still born on, you know, before we had a national anthem. That is wild. Anyway, hope you're having a great weekend. We've been talking about a lot of stuff on the show here. I know that Elsa has been patiently waiting on hold, so we'll get to Elsa in a second. I do want to tell you I've got the cheapest day to buy gas. We have some new research that tells us that, and I've got some ways to save on gas too, because I know that's always a hot topic. Elsa, welcome to the show.
1: Hey. Thank you so much for spending the holiday with us. We're so happy to have you.
0: Go ahead.
1: And thank you for helping people like me, the older population, stay as tech savvy as we can. But you know, I'm having a problem.
0: I would not have it any other way on both counts. No matter how old or young you are, I will help you. And you know what? Why not? I mean, it's a holiday. If I'm here, I'm going to do the show. Right? Like that, unless I'm on vacation somewhere, which, you know, I was a couple weeks ago, and I still did the show. I came back in. Anyway, what can I help you with, Elsa?
1: This is the second time this has happened to me. I get an invite on my calendar from somebody I don't know, and it's a color of the calendar that I don't normally use. So I can click on that color and it'll go off, but it doesn't go off my phone. And I know I had looked online and they said, don't, you know, decline it, because then they know they greet somebody, and I had already done that. So what do I do?
0: Well, okay, so what's happening here is basically when someone sends it, scammers have gotten savvy to this. They send an email to your email. What email do you use? Like what type of email? Like Gmail, Yahoo?
1: I only have two. I have an MSN, and then I have a duck email.
0: Okay.
1: It's just, you know, that's not an email. It just kind of sends my emails through. Yeah,
0: it's like a forwarding. It's like an alias. So what these scammers do is they basically put a calendar invite in an email to you that somehow makes it through the spam filters. And then that, you know, most of these calendar programs automatically add the calendar events to your calendar. And so that's why you're seeing these things pop up. Now, the short answer is, on iOS, as far as I can tell, there is not a setting to not allow calendar events that you haven't approved. So what happened was, on Google, this was happening for a while. And so Google reacted by adding a setting in your Google Calendar. Let me find that setting. So if you go into, and this is just for other people as well, but if you go into your settings on Google Calendar, there is a way to decline, or, you know, not automatically approve events that are from people you don't know. And so that's like a way of keeping these out of your calendar until you decide, oh yeah, I want that in my calendar. So for me, as you imagine, you know, there's a lot of people that like send me invites for things. I don't really want those cluttering up. But if you go on, let's see here. Is it? Yeah. Okay. So in calendar settings on Google, there is an option that says, automatically add invitations to my calendar only if the sender is known. Okay. Now, that's an important setting because that means that only people that you know will be able to add things to your calendar automatically. I don't see that setting on the iPhone just yet. I could be wrong, but as far as I can see, I don't see that anywhere. It seems like things get added to your calendar automatically. Now, there is an inbox, and you may be able to decline things from there. But from everything I'm seeing online and all the instructions I've seen, you basically have to just delete that event without, don't decline it, just delete it immediately. So that's the way to do it on there. Unfortunately, there's not a better way. And I'm looking in iOS 27 to see if Apple has added something that makes this a little bit easier, but I don't really see a setting there just yet. So at this point, unless someone calls in or emails me and says, hey, Rich, no, there's a better way to do it on the iPhone. That's the only way I know about it is don't decline it because yes, that will send a signal that your email address is good, but you can just go into that event and delete that event. And if you're using the Google side of things for your calendar, you should definitely turn off that option to just add events automatically to your calendar. Because that was the way it was for many years until spammers said, oh, this is a good way of reaching people. We can send them spam invites on their calendar. I mean, so, you know, you wake up to your calendar and you'd have like Bitcoin, you know, click this for free Bitcoin or something. You're like, what is this nonsense? So that's the way to do it. I would imagine that that Microsoft and Outlook has a similar option where you can not automatically add things to your calendar, but that's what you're looking for. And if you look at what Apple is saying, you can also unsubscribe to calendars. Like if you mistakenly subscribe to a calendar that's adding spam, you can do that as well. So let's see here. If we go into calendar and we go tap the calendars button and you'll see there's a whole bunch of calendars in there. You can unsubscribe to any of those calendars that you don't want to show anymore. And there could be ones that, you know, you might have subscribed to by accident. You can tap the eye and just turn those off or unsubscribe to them as well. All right, good question, Elsa. I know that vexes a lot of people. And it's one of those things where these spammers are just, they're brutal. They will reach us any way they can. Even at the gas station, they put skimmers on the pumps. But speaking of gas, it is 4th of July weekend. If you're an Amazon Prime member, you can save 50 cents a gallon on one fill-up. 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They are mostly like BP, Amoco, and Thornton's, and AMPM. But I will tell you, if you live in the Southern California area, there's not a ton of stations that participate. So just FYI, you may want to just ignore this. Like that's what I've done. Unless you live by a station that has this and you can save it. But you do have to link your Earnify account, sign up through Prime, and it's a one-time promotional. Most of the time, Prime members get 10 cents off per gallon as an ongoing benefit. But on a 15-gallon fill-up, this could save you $7.50. The other app I like is called Upside. If you're not using that, that is a great way to save on gas. The trick there is you have to refer your friends. They sign up. It's kind of like a little, you basically get your friends to sign up and you'll get more money back that way. All right, so what is the cheapest day to buy gas? Cheapest day to buy gas? Adam, you want to guess? Adam is in for Bobo this week. You can only tell me because you can't. I don't think we could hear you, but what are you going to say? Yes, Sunday, Monday, Tuesday, Wednesday, Thursday, Friday. Yeah, which day? Cheapest day to buy gas? 5, 4, 3. Ooh, no, that actually starts the most expensive day of the week. Sunday is the cheapest day to buy gas. I know, that's what I would think. But here's why I think Sunday. So Gas Buddy analyzed daily fuel prices across 50 states for the past year. They found Sunday is usually the cheapest day to fill up. Wednesday through Friday, the most expensive. Here's my theory. I think because gas stations change pricing as the week goes on based on demand, if they know it's going to be a big weekend, or if like the news cycle says, oh, oil prices are up, and then somehow prices go up. We have the same exact amount of gas and oil in the world from day one to the next day, but yes, somehow those prices go up. I guess we have less from the next day, but anyway, that's it. So Sunday and Monday are the two best days. Sunday is the best day. So now you know, just make it your schedule. Sunday, fill up for gas. Just don't do Wednesday, Thursday, Friday. 888-RICH-101, 888-742-4101. Website for the show is richontech.tv. This is episode 181. Got plenty more show coming up. Gosh, so many things to talk about. I got to tell you about this California senior who was scammed. Once again, someone was scammed. I'll tell you about that.
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0: amazing how great and reasonable the pricing is there, but then you realize the real work is in your labor. But hey, you know, you can also save a lot of money doing that that way. All right, Saeed is in Woodland Hills. Got a recommendation on what, Saeed?
6: Hi, Rich. I love you. I love your show. I love your radio. I've been listening to your radio at home in my car.
0: And thank you.
6: We were talking about the phones. I do have an iPhone 14 Pro Max, 256 gigabyte, and I pay $9.99 a month for iCloud for 2 terabytes.
0: Okay.
6: And I only have used 193 gigabyte of it. It's plenty. It's plenty. And then I was with T-Mobile, and I had issue in a lot of places that I had no cell. And I heard about Boost Mobile, so
0: yeah.
6: I thought I'd give it a try. They had a special for the first 3 months for $10 a month plus tax, which turned out to be $11 and change. And then after 3 months, it was $25 a month plus tax, which turns out to be $26 and change.
0: And it's unlimited, 30, right?
6: Yes, I get 30 gigabytes
0: okay.
6: For that. If I wanted to add on, add a 30 gigabyte, but 30 gigabyte is plenty because I normally use a lot of Wi-Fi rather than the data. And if I wanted to add on, add a 30 gigabyte, I could pay the $10 for 30 gigabyte extra. And I with Boost Mobile, I have reception everywhere. At my brother's house, my sister has T-Mobile. She has no reception. My brother has Verizon. He has no reception in certain parts of the house that he lives. And I see neighbors that are walking the dogs, and they're on the phone. When they pass by the house, they get disconnected.
0: And yours works.
6: I'm sorry?
0: And yours works, no problem.
6: Mine works perfectly.
0: Okay,
6: perfectly.
0: Well,
6: I get 5G all the time.
0: Interesting. Okay, so you like Boost Mobile. Now, here's the thing. So I heard, so Boost Mobile was trying to do this thing where they were building like a new network. I don't know where we are with that or what they're doing, but I'm looking online to kind of see like which network they're running on. So I think it was supposed to be their own, but it looks like... I mean, this says they primarily operate on AT&T and T-Mobile as well. So maybe they're using something like a combination of networks. I know that at one point they said they were building their own. I don't know if that's happening because I'm looking at EchoStar and I'm reading that they filed the bankruptcy. So I don't know like what's happening here. But one thing that I think, and thanks for the call, Saeed, really appreciate it. One thing I will tell you is that Boost Mobile that is today's Boost Mobile is not the same from back in the day. Like, remember the little bleep, bleep? Like, we would do the direct, like, it was like Nextel, basically, right? Like, it was like the Boost Mobile was completely different from what it is now. So, yeah, they're out there. And I'm looking at, let's see, if I go to this Best

0: or sorry, cited real banking details to gain his trust. Over the next several days, this guy withdrew $84,000 in cash and handed it to someone posing as a company representative after giving a verbal security code, quote unquote. A couple days after this happened, the guy realized it was a scam. He contacted police. Detectives did find who they would, you know, consider the middleman here, a 44-year-old suspect who they believe was going to meet another potential victim. He had a bunch of cash on him and a modified airsoft gun, whatever that is, some sort of gun. And the pattern is the same thing we've seen for years. These tech support scams have evolved beyond convincing people to install remote access software. Now they tell you, stay on the phone, go to your bank, withdraw cash, don't tell anyone, and hand it to this courier that's going to show up at your house. I'm not kidding. I've read dozens of stories where people do this. How can anyone fall for this? I don't know. But people do every single year. Legitimate companies like McAfee, whatever you call it, to Microsoft, Apple, Norton, Google, they're not going to call you out of the blue to say your computer is infected or your bank account is compromised. Another red flag, telling you to withdraw cash from your bank. Who does that? $84,000. This guy did well in his life. He had $84,000 in cash he could withdraw, and look what he did. I mean, I feel bad. Thankfully, they found this guy. I don't know if they're going to get his money back. But scammers tell victims not to tell bank employees because the bank is involved. Don't the tellers, if you go in, and I will tell you, I had a family member that went to the teller to try to withdraw money to like transfer it. And they're like, what's this for? Excuse me? Why do you need all this money in cash? Please be aware of this stuff. Go to my Instagram at Rich on Tech. I've got a video on this. Share that with your friends, family members. Let them know this is a scammer's playbook. You need to know how to defuse it. Coming up next, we'll talk AI right here on Rich on Tech.
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0: Welcome back to Rich on Tech. Rich DeMuro here, hanging out with you, talking technology. It is 4th of July weekend, doing some little factoids here for the U.S. The bald eagle has been America's national bird since 1782. Oh, I thought it was the Costco rotisserie chicken. No, just kidding. It has nearly disappeared from the lower 48 states, but thanks to conservation efforts, its population has made an incredible comeback. Look at that. See, that's the story of America right there. Incredible comeback. Joining me now is Jason Heiner. He is editor-in-chief of The Deep View, a website all about AI. Welcome to the show, Jason.
1: Hey, Rich. Glad to be here. Good to see you.
0: Thanks for joining me on this holiday weekend. I hope you have some fun festivities planned. AI, hot topic. Tell me, first off, what The Deep View is all about.
1: Yeah, so The Deep View is this newsletter that has been around for now 3 years and has been this rocket ship. I just joined in December, 1st of December, and The Deep View has focused completely on AI. And the founder, Feras Kojouk, he was reading a lot of AI and felt like there was so much of it was the same. And so much of it was like regurgitated press releases. And he's like, I really want something that goes a layer deeper. And so that was what he created. And since then, that's been the mandate. That's still what we do today. And so I joined, like I said, in December. And now we have a team of us that are working on this, a team of staffers and freelancers. And every day we give you 3 stories about AI and we take it a layer deeper. And we give you at the end of each story what we call our deeper view, where we talk about what not just what happened, but what it means and how you can understand it.
0: Are you aware, because I, you know, my jobs are primarily, you know, with the public, you know, like, you know, people watching the news, people listening to the radio.
1: Yeah.
0: And, you know, there may be people, I call them drive-by, like people just watching, right? And then my segment comes up, on TV or the radio, and it's like all about technology. Are you aware there are people out there that don't like AI?
1: Oh my God, yes. So we say this all the time. We say that AI is losing the narrative among the broader population. You know, in the data that we see and that we poll even our audience who are mostly AI forward, as we learn about, you know, the general sentiment is that about 60% have a slightly negative view of AI in the US. And that's even sort of stronger than I think most of the polling out there from Pew and others.
0: It's interesting because it, like to me, I mean, I love AI. I will say that I think it's incredible. I mean, there's so many things that it can do that are just, you know, for productivity and for information and automation. That's just like really, really compelling and interesting. But obviously I understand there could be a dark side. I understand that, you know, we're worried about jobs and stuff. So I'm not like ignoring all those sides of it, but there are some very like clear advantages. So like, for instance, this week, I didn't put much thought into like these connectors that like ChatGPT have and Claude, you know, these like apps that you can like integrate until this week. I'm like, why am I sitting here trying to like go to 5 different apps to like add stuff to my calendar, add stuff to my to-do list, add stuff to my Evernote, when I realized ChatGPT can do all of those things in the same box. And so now I kind of had this breakthrough this week where I'm like, now I'm like 5 times more productive because I can just paste an email and say, add this to my to-doist. And boom, it summarizes it, figures it out, figures out what the task is and adds it. So do you feel like there are these like efficiencies that AI is, that people don't even realize that AI can do?
1: Oh yeah. You know, and really we're even just in 2026, just scratching the surface of the next level, which is not just can it help you learn things? Can it go out there and research things for you, but do things for you? And that's kind of what you're getting at, where, you know, the sort of pro version of ChatGPT, if you will, is called Codex, where Codex is an AI agent that you can tell it to just go do this task for me. So for example, you know, we also run a podcast. Every time we need to do a transcript, we need to do a timestamps, you know, for YouTube and things like that. I just hand it the video and I say, just make me a transcript, have the name of the host and the name of the guest, and then, you know, colon, and then what they said, and then make a, you know, 10 to 12 bullet set of timestamps that I can paste in, and now it just does it. So that it does it it takes me, you know, less than 30 seconds to do that. It would have used to have taken me 30 minutes, right, to go through and do that manually, for just as a quick example.
0: So, yeah, I mean, what we're talking about is sort of this idea of agentic AI, right? Like AI taking, and this is, and I kind of talked about this in my newsletter this week. I know we're all doing the same things, podcasts, newsletters, all this. But, you know, I talked about it. It's like when I went to the Samsung event and they talked about, you know, ordering an Uber from your phone. I'm like, why would you ever, like, come on, it's just easier to order an Uber from the app. You don't have to sit there and wait. But as we get to the future, and especially when we get to different ways of computing, like, you know, we've seen the early AI pins. I do think there is something to a voice forward computing. When you're like, you know, you're there and you're just like, hey, order me an Uber, and it does all the work and it figures it out. It's kind of like, why go through the other process? It's going to seem very archaic. You know, I order a pizza pretty much every Friday night. I do the same thing. I call the pizza place. I tell them my name, or I go on DoorDash and I do the same things over and over. Why would I just not tell ChatGPT, like, hey, order my usual, and it's got all my information and it does it?
1: It's true. Like, that was the dream with Siri originally, right? So going all the way back almost 15 years ago, where, you know, Siri was the promise was that it was going to be able to do these kinds of things. And then it you know, hit lots of speed bumps along the way, you know, and now it's trying to do it, and it is improving. You know, you and I were both at WWDC, Apple's big event this summer, where it talks about what the software is going to do next. And it talked about it. But yeah, like, you can get some of that even today. So, like, even on my iPhone, you know, the little, you know, there's this button that it has, the
0: action button,
1: right? So I just assign that action button to ChatGPT voice mode. And it does a lot of what you're saying. You hit that once, you ask it a question, or you, in some cases, you can start to tell it to do some things. You know, that's more, a little bit more future focused, but you do just what you're saying. Like, you are quickly, you know, in a hurry, like you or I could say something like, send my wife a text, let her know I'm going to be 15 minutes behind, right? And just do that, not think about it, and then have the trust that it will do it correctly, not send it to the wrong person. That's the part where there's the gap today, is the trust. Like, can it actually do the thing that we say? Because Siri sort of hasn't, and even ChatGPT has its challenges. So, but when it bridges that, then we get to this thing that you're talking about, like, well, that'd just be a lot easier to do that, and then understand that it's going to take care of it and you don't have to worry.
0: Yeah. I mean, that's the thing. We still have some hurdles in trusting, like, that it's going to do the right thing. But eventually we're going to get there. And that's the thing. Like, even with my to-do list, I could take a whole email, paste it in there. It used to take me, like, time to kind of come up with what the to-do task is and all that stuff. But ChatGPT just sort of, like, nails it. And it's like, okay, added that, done. And you look in your to-doist, and that's the app, by the way, I'm talking about. It literally is, like, perfectly written, like, better than I could ever write a to-do task, because I'm just sitting there doing something really quick. I want to talk about privacy real quick, because, you know, that is the big concern. We're feeding so much data into Claude, into ChatGPT, into Gemini. I feel like Gemini is actually the least data preserving out of all of them, because they kind of, like, use your data, like, they train on your stuff no matter what it looks like. Whereas it seems like with ChatGPT and Claude, you can kind of opt out of that training. Explain.
1: Yeah. So AI is only as smart as the data that it has, right? Like, it's not, it is kind of imaginative, and that's where hallucination comes in. It wants to fill in the gaps if it can't, but it's really going to be only as good as the data you give it. So it's always asking for more data. But of course, you know, you want to be really careful about what you put in, because if it's training on that data, then it knows something about you, then somebody else could essentially query that information about Rich DeMuro and potentially learn information about you, right? Like, so you got to be real careful what you feed it and really understand, you know, the ways that it's using it. So that's why there are some companies like Apple, Anthropic, that's who makes Claude, you know, that are really leaning into this idea of privacy, of trust, of safety. And they're betting on the fact that they can be the safe AI that you trust. You know, others, I would even say, you know, Google and ChatGPT, you know, OpenAI, they're leaning in a little more like, we're going to get you the most powerful AI and we're going to do the most things for you. And we're going to be known as the one that that can do the best and is the strongest and the best and all that. And they're going to lean into the users who care the most about, like, I want the latest and greatest and it's got to be the best. And so there's a little bit of this multi-layered part of the AI market right now, where different companies are focusing on different things.
0: And it is a race. I mean, we are in the thick of it. It is 100% a race, and everyone wants to win. And you know, it's not just American companies. There are other companies out the other, you know,
1: right,
0: in the world, like Mistral out of, like, you know, France. You know, there's DeepSeek out of China. I mean, there's a lot. It's not just the U.S. So, like, a lot of people will say, well, why don't we just stop this, or why don't we regulate all of it? It's like, well, you might be able to do that here in the U.S., but there are going to be other companies in the world that are going to just pick up the slack and just do whatever they want. So we have to take a very macro approach to this whole situation. Jason, I think we're going to leave it there. Thanks so much for joining me today. Really appreciate it. Again, the website.
1: My pleasure.
0: The website is thedeepview.com. And you said you just joined in December. You know, it's like half a year already.
1: I know. It's true. No, thanks for having me on, Rich. You do great work. You're such a pro, and appreciate your show. Love what you do.
0: Thank you. Appreciate it. Keep up the good work on The Deep View now, too. TheDeepView.com. I will put a link on my website, richontech.tv. All right, coming up, it is that time. I can't believe it. It's already time for the feedback. This is when I talk about or read your emails, your comments, your questions, all the stuff that you sent to me throughout the week. And I think, yes, we have a lot. I will try to get through as much as possible. Coming up right here on Rich on Tech.
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0: Welcome back to Rich on Tech. Rich DeMuro here, hanging out with you. Can you believe this show has gone so fast? I can't. Holiday weekend, 4th of July, little factoids of the U.S. Okay, this one really got me. When you think of the moon, you think of just one historic American flag on the moon. But did you know astronauts actually planted 6 of them during the various Apollo missions? I did not know that. So yes, 6 flags. Six flags. Look at that, like the theme park. I think all of them are still standing as far as we know, but I'm sure all that moonlight out there or sunlight, whatever, is probably like, you know, faded them a little bit. They got to send someone up there to like maintain the flags. They have to fold them every night, you know? Okay, let's get to the feedback. This is the comments, the questions, and the emails that I get from you. If you want to submit yours, go to richontech.tv and hit contact. Wash in Richmond, WRVA, says, when I upgraded to Windows 11, my audio worked fine. Then Dell Support Assist recommended a new audio driver and automatically created a restore point before installing it. After the update, I had no sound. I tried Microsoft's troubleshooting steps for a couple of hours. Nothing worked. Then I remembered the restore point. I restored my PC before the driver updated, restarted, and my audio came back. Since then, I've skipped audio driver updates unless they're absolutely necessary. Good call there. Kenneth, I've watched you on TV for a while. Just discovered the radio show. I had a suggestion for the listener whose headphones weren't working on Windows. 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I get to keep my current plan and I don't have to start a 3-year agreement. Okay. That's well, now the screen's cracked. What can you do about that? Paul in Grand Rapids, I picked up the Vizio 55-inch mini LED TV and matching soundbar you recommended. Everything worked great until I opened YouTube TV and lost surround sound. After some troubleshooting, I found the fix. In the YouTube app, go to Profile, Settings, 5.1 Audio, and make sure it's turned on. If it's already on, toggle it off and back on. That got my surround sound working in. Yeah, there are so many weird things about home theater systems with the various apps. Like last night, we were watching a movie, and then we went to YouTube, or we asked some question to Alexa, and next thing you know, our audio is all messed up. So it like I think these things switch to the different audio formats, I guess. I don't know. And sometimes they can't switch back. It's kind of complicated. Stanward, I heard your discussion about expiration dates. I agree that canned tomato sauce is one area where you should pay attention. This is what I love about this show. Over time, the acidic tomatoes can start to eat away at the can's inner lining. Canned foods just aren't made the way they used to be. Not a lot is. Thank you, Stanward. Alan, I heard your caller whose radio kept changing stations. I've had something similar happen in my 2004 Buick. The radio would occasionally switch to a stronger signal for the same station because of the traffic or alternate frequency feature. That may explain what your caller experienced. Don writes in, I spotted something strange in my bank account this week. A check I wrote showed up twice, once with the correct number and once with a completely different check number. The bank insisted it wasn't possible, but after more than an hour on the phone, they admitted it was an issue tied to a recent software update. Now I'm waiting for the correction to be processed. Well, that's a new one. That is definitely not reassuring. Rick writes in, I found out the hard way that smashing an old iPad with a heavy hammer is a terrible idea. Something inside, probably the battery, didn't appreciate it, and the thing smoked for about 10 minutes. Rick, why so angry towards your iPad? You don't need to smash it, just recycle it. Roman, I got an email that looked like it was from Google saying that some of my saved passwords had been found in a data breach. I wasn't sure if it was real, so I checked with the website you talked about, ScamWise. It turns out the alert was legitimate. Yes, Google will send you messages from time to time about passwords that have been breached. And yes, it is legitimate. Scamwise.com if you want to check messages that you get to see if they're legit. Abraham, in Uniondale, New York, you mentioned disputing a credit card charge on the show. Under the Fair Credit Billing Act, consumers generally have 60 days from the first statement containing the charge to dispute it. It's also important to send the dispute to the billing address, keep copies of everything, and send it by certified mail. I just go on the website and dispute the charge, and like, I've never been rejected. Uber was the toughest charge I've ever disputed. I got a terrible ride. I refused to pay. It was like $80. I refused to pay it. And they fought back, but I eventually got it. Pete, you were talking about ice makers on the show, and it reminded me how spoiled we are in the U.S. My cousin in the Netherlands doesn't even have an ice maker, and he says that's pretty common there. Most people just use ice cube trays because refrigerator space is so limited. And that's why, where's that American song? Yeah. See, we do things right over here. We have ice. You ask for another ice cube in Europe, they may give you like half a tiny chip. No, you want ice here, you get a giant glass of ice, whatever you want. That's right. Is there a song about American ice? There should be. Cheesecake Factory and American ice. Jim, I got a text from T-Mobile saying my current phone plan is being retired. I'm automatically moved to a new plan that'll cost $6 more per line per month. They say I'll keep my current benefits and get a few new ones, but I was not expecting it. Vanessa in Montana, you talked about the PhotoMine app. I just want to second that recommendation. It worked great for scanning my old military photo albums. You don't have to remove the photos from the album, which can damage them. I also use a phone arm and Bluetooth remote shutter from Amazon to keep everything steady. John, I work for a medical courier company, and your show keeps me company every weekend. I appreciate all the tech advice and the humor you bring to it. I have a couple of laptop questions, but I'll send them in next time. Just want to say thanks. And finally, Gregory, I've been listening to your show since 2025, and I really enjoy it. It's a great way to keep up with tech reviews, pricing, and troubleshooting tips. Thanks for all you do. Well, thank you, Gregory. We are going to leave it on that note. That is going to do it for this episode of the show. Website, richontech.tv. Find me on social media at richontech. Next week, I'll have travel tips and accessibility expert on the show. Thanks so much for listening. There are so many ways you can spend your time. I appreciate you spending it right here with me on a holiday weekend. My name is Rich DeMuro. Thanks, Adam.
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9: America 250 celebrations get underway. I'm Carmen Roberts, Fox News. The biggest and brightest events will happen tonight, of course, as cities across the country light up the skies with fabulous fireworks. But for now, people are celebrating with block parties, barbecues, and spending time with loved ones. Fox's Brooke Taylor reports from a block party at Fort Campbell, Kentucky.
10: This is the only official America 250 event happening at a military base. So it's really pretty special, because what better way to celebrate America than the men and women who defend it? So this place is going to be packed up when it kicks off. A Ferris wheel, lots of games here. And then we have lots of food trucks, delicious tacos. I can tell you it smells good out here. So these people who are coming are in for a treat. There's also going to be a military ceremony, a concert, and a lot of fireworks. But really, what makes Fort Campbell so special, it's not about the celebration. It's the mission here and the history of this place. The post is home to some of the Army's most elite units.
9: In New York City, Vice President J.D. Vance taking part on an event, and it's called the Sail 4th 250 Parade of Tall Ships.
11: While the Continental Congress met in Philadelphia to ratify the Declaration of Independence, General Washington was right here in Manhattan, peering out on this beautiful land and beautiful sea. His attention was fixed on the horizon, watching for sails of the most powerful navy.
9: And ships sailed through New York Harbor. They're going up the Hudson River to the George Washington Bridge. But not everybody's celebrating today. In D.C., some members of a white supremacist group marched wearing face masks and carrying Confederate battle flags and upside-down American flags. 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
17: 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The pair are like chalk and cheese. There's no way their paths would ever cross on the outside. But as a fellow inmate, Robert sees through the lies and vows to do the unthinkable. Clear Lee's name.
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1: This is Handle on the Law, marginal legal advice where I tell you you have absolutely no case. California, usually at the forefront of all things social, and when it comes to health or what is perceived as health among Californians, the laws happen here quicker and more robust than any place else. One of the things about California is Californians, well, let me put it this way. We have a reputation here of come Thanksgiving as tofu turkey. We eat a lot of bushes and twigs and scrubs and trees, and we just do a lot of that. But there is something that actually California did that makes a lot of sense. And there's a new consumer protection law that has just been passed, and it's going to change, does change, how grocery store items are marked. And it has to do with the Best Buy, Use Buy, all the various phrases that they put in there. They're all very confusing. So what Assembly Bill 660 did is enact a consumer protection law, and it only has two ways of describing food. Now, the bill was passed to stop billions of pounds of unspoiled food from entering California landfills. One of the things we do in this country, we throw away more food than any other country in the world. It's been estimated that 30% of the food that is produced and eaten, and that amount is thrown away. And you got people all over the world that are starving. I mean, kids wake up in the morning and don't know what they're going to have for dinner. There's a huge swath of people in this world that wake up and all day long, all they do is try to get enough money to survive. That is a tough way to live. And we throw away enormous amounts of food. So here is what the legislation says, that confusing and varied grocery terms are now done. And the state has streamlined a uniform technology system. And it's real simple. It's based on health risks. So there's only two different definitions when dealing with Use Buy, Best Buy. Best Buy, if used by, that's a date, and that indicates peak product quality. Best if used by, the highest product quality. Does that mean if you don't use it past that point that it's unhealthy? Of course not. You can. And what ends up happening is that label, best if used by, to a lot of people means if you don't use it by this date, you toss it, which is absolutely untrue. And then there's a phrase, use by, and that one is a little stricter, and it can only be reserved for public food safety warnings. Use by means you have to use it by. In other words, if you don't, then a safety warning kicks in. Then it's sort of at your own peril. Now, a lot of people, for example, eggs, I don't care what eggs say, they last for weeks. In the refrigerator. I have no problem with eggs, and certain other foods just are fine. So I look at, my friend Neil, who has the food show, says, you look at a package of meat that parts of it have turned gray, you know, on the edges. It's perfectly fine. It's perfectly fine. It's just, it is oxidized a bit. So something new there, and this will be implemented this summer. And so ahead of this enforcement deadline with these two phrases, food brands, processors, packaging teams, shipping goods into California have to finalize updates to their print layouts to ensure compliance with the mandated language. And so what do you do as consumers? What are you supposed to do as consumers? Familiarize yourself with these new authorized phrases. Yeah? Know what? Read and understand? I guess. All right, Sam, we have some phone calls open. Are we ready to do it? Let's try. Okay. Ray, are you there?
2: Oh, hi.
1: Hello, Ray. Welcome.
2: Is that Handel?
1: Yeah.
2: Handel?
1: Yes.
2: Okay. I wanted to compliment you on your service called Incogni, and I have a situation that kind of resembles and might be something like you would like to handle. I wanted to know if banks and motels and hotels and check cashing places and other businesses can take photocopies of driver's licenses and ID cards.
1: Oh, hold on. Well, wait. Who takes the photos of your driver's license? I mean, I don't submit photos or my driver's license anyplace. When I'm asking, for example, for a bank, when I show them the ID, they don't take a photo of it. And even when they ask for the ID, they scan the information on it. They don't take photos. And so they're going to have the information. So now what? What do you do with that? Yeah, they take it. You allow them to take it. And then they put it in some database. And it depends on the security they have. But they can do it. And they do all day long. So what's the question, Ray?
2: Well, do they have a legal right to do that?
1: Oh, yeah, of course they do. Yes. They have a legal right to do that. And you have a legal right to say no, thank you. Sure, they do. They're not holding a gun to your head. Also, they have a legal right to ask for your Social Security number, which is the most sacrosanct number that you own. They can ask for it. A lot of people do. Fill out a credit report. What's your social number? Sure, they can.
2: Well, you object to that. You have a cause of action for privacy and security.
1: Yeah, maybe if they've grabbed it illegally or if the law says they can't share it. Yes, you have a cause of action. But frankly, everybody shares everything these days. There are certain rules like HIPAA rules. They can't share medical information. That's pretty strictly enforced. But, you know, don't think you have you raise a really good point, Ray. Do not think for a moment you have privacy. If you think you have any privacy, you don't. The only place where you think you may have privacy is in your bedroom or your bathroom where you're naked. And they even sell X-ray glasses now that can see right through walls. Did you ever read comic books? You know, they would sell those X-ray glasses, sort of double glasses. Never mind. Okay. Talking about, let's not talk about privacy, but talking about you being injured. 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

0: And welcome back. More Handle on the Law. Rita. Hi, Rita.
1: Thanks, Bill. I'm a female truck driver, and I fuel where my boss tells me to fuel, and I go to this one franchise. Usually I hit it about 4 to 7 in the morning in Dunedin, California. And when I go to fuel, they got the large men's bathroom and the large women's bathroom across from it. But on the women's bathroom, they have a handwritten sign blocking out the women and saying no women, only men, and two shower stalls that the women may use the restroom in. And in the last few years, there's just been a line, or the stalls aren't available. And, you know, do we have to take that?
0: Yeah, hold on. That's an interesting situation. Okay, I'm assuming you've shared this problem with your boss, right? The owner of the company.
1: Well, not my boss, but their management, because it is a large franchise, and I've been
0: The reason I'm asking, okay, so you shared it with the truck stop people. What's going on? And said, hey, women effectively can't use these showers because you've got two and there's too long a line. And are there plenty of showers on the other side? Do the men's bathroom have tons of showers, shower stalls?
1: Well, the shower stalls are separate from the large bathrooms. They have the large men's bathroom and the large women's bathroom.
0: No, I understand. But how many shower stalls are there in the men's side versus the woman's side? You mentioned two for the women's side.
1: Well, the showers are back further from the bathrooms, and they're like unisex.
0: Oh, okay. So everybody stands in line, right?
1: No, just the women stand in line.
0: Why?
1: Because the showers are, well, because those two showers are for the women's bathroom. But the other shower stalls are being used for showers.
0: Okay, I'm confused here. And we're going to go back to the same question. The shower stalls for women are two stalls, correct? Two. You're sharing two, right?
1: Yes.
0: Okay, how about for men? How many shower stalls are there for men?
1: Probably eight.
0: Okay, so here is the question. All right. And that is, if the percentage of men driving versus women is, let's say, what, 90% men versus women? And the argument is going to be, we need a lot more men. I'm just throwing it out there. Legally, I have some questions. The bottom line is, I don't think you can force them to give you shower stalls at all. They could literally say, no shower stalls. No one takes a shower. You can smell like Iraqi sheep herders as far as we're concerned. What does management say when you say, hey, you don't have enough shower stalls for women?
1: They won't do anything about it. The shower stalls are for the women to use the bathroom. They're not used for showers. They're for women to use the bathroom because they got the handwritten sign on the women's bathroom.
0: You got me on that one completely. I have no idea where you're going for that, but thank you so much for the call. Connie. Hello, Connie.
2: Good morning, Honda. How are you?
0: Yes, ma'am. Okay.
2: Just a distance. I was served a subpoena.
0: Yeah.
2: For appearance for a deposition.
0: Uh-huh.
2: By mail. Is that being served properly?
0: By mail? Yeah. Pretty much so. What are they asking you to testify to, Connie?
2: The trust.
0: A what?
2: A trust.
0: And what are they going to be asking you? I'm just curious. What do they expect you?
2: I have no idea.
0: You have no idea. Okay. Is it a personal subpoena? Is it asked for documents or does it ask for you to show up?
2: Show up.
0: Aha. Okay. And you don't know why you've been asked to show up?
2: Like, I'm really not a party.
0: No, I understand. Witnesses. Most people who are not parties show up. Okay. All right. If you don't want to show up, here's what you get to do. You call the attorneys and you say, mm-hmm. I've just been subpoenaed. I'm not going to be able to help you at all. I'm no help at all. I either don't know or I have no desire to, and they usually are not going to have hostile witnesses in a civil case like that. And the other, but to your question, yes, a subpoena can be served by mail. That's legitimate. Summonses, lawsuits have to be served in person. Subpoenas have to be served by mail.
3: Jim. Hello, Jim.
4: Oh, hello. Yeah. I have a friend that she owns her house free and clear, but she doesn't have any money to fix it up. She's willing to quit claim 50%.

0: I don't really know.
1: Like,
0: exact
1: is she dying
0: situation.
1: Before this phone call is over sick
0: no,
1: enough?
0: No, no.
1: Yeah. That's the only thing you have to worry about. And that's a good question. To that one, I don't know if she goes, it'll be Medicare probably that she's entitled to that she'll go into the hospital. I think you're okay. I think you're okay.
0: Okay.
1: I think she can quit claim. And you, and just she has no, if she has no heirs, why doesn't she leave you the whole thing?
0: Oh, that's a good question.
1: Yeah, have her leave you the whole thing.
0: And then
1: speed up her death. You know, so you can own the damn thing. Okay, you're done. You've lived long enough. How old is she, Jim?
0: 69.
1: Oh, that's pretty young. How old are you?
0: 71.
1: Oh, that's pretty young too. God, you guy, you sound so old for 71. Okay, and how sick is she, Jim?
0: Oh, she was in the hospital for a week, about 3 weeks ago.
1: Yeah, well, I've been in the hospital for 3 weeks at a time, you know, and I'm still kicking around. Is she so sick she's about to die kind of sick?
0: No, I don't think so.
1: Oh,
0: no.
1: All right. That's a shame. Sorry to hear that. Okay. Now, you've heard me talk about privacy online. I just did that with a previous caller. There's no such thing as privacy online. It doesn't exist. Everything about you is out there, is available. 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DMV information, credit score, social media. 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
6: It's August 2023, a county government meeting in Pennsylvania's Lehigh Valley. A young woman, early 20s, steps up to the mic to speak.
7: My 2-month-old son was happily drinking milk from his bottle when he quickly started choking, turned blue, and went limp. My boyfriend transported our son to the changing table as I grabbed an anti-choking device and my boyfriend began assembling it. 2 pumps of the device and my son was conscious, gasping for air and coughing up milk.
6: They all went to the ER to make sure the baby was okay.
7: But upon arriving at Lehigh Valley Hospital, the diagnosis quickly became

0: something so different.
1: One of the doctors had a theory.
0: She stated to my father and mother-in-law that we are young first-time parents who got frustrated with our baby and violently shook him to make him stop crying, and a confession would only make things easier for us.
1: The parents were told to leave the hospital without their son, and he wouldn't come home for 7 whole months.
0: I'm a postpartum mom dealing with the grief and the trauma of my son being ripped from my arms. And I'm a mom who lost everything in less than 24 hours due to one doctor's misdiagnosis. Enough is enough.
1: And then the next person speaks. And the next one. The stories they tell form a pattern of parents walking into a Lehigh Valley hospital to get help for a child, only to leave without them. And the same doctor's name kept coming up again and again. A pediatrician.
2: I ask you, what kind of doctor does this?
1: 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From Serial Productions and The New York Times, I'm Diane Neary, and this is The Preventionist, a story about a doctor and the rise of a powerful field of pediatric medicine.
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0: Jack Moore handle on the law. John, hello, John. You're up. What can I do for you?
1: Hey, Bill.
0: Yeah.
1: Hey, I applied for a consultation with the Legal Aid Foundation, and they took my tax return, what they needed from that, made a copy, returned the rest. And then I got a call right after that, a couple hours, saying that they had emailed that information.
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0: Good evening, everyone. Welcome to the Bet365 Guardians warm-up show. Tonight from Progressive Field in downtown Cleveland, it's the Guardians and the Chicago White Sox in Game 3 of this four-game series. Jim Rosenhaus along with you about a half hour prior to tonight's first pitch. And in the prediction game, you're never quite sure in the game of baseball, but one thing we've been able to count on in the season series so far between these two clubs, close one-run ball games. All five games so far between these teams have been decided by one run. The last two walk-off wins for the Guardians, including last night's 10-inning 4-3 victory. The Guardians now in first place in the American League Central Division by a game over the Sox. And your pitchers tonight feature Sean Burke for the White Sox, Parker Messick for the Guardians. Stay tuned. More to come after this.
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5: It's August 2023, a county government meeting in Pennsylvania's Lehigh Valley. A young woman, early 20s, steps up to the mic to speak.
6: My two-month-old son was happily drinking milk from his bottle when he quickly started choking, turned blue, and went limp. My boyfriend transported our son to the changing table as I grabbed an anti-choking device and my boyfriend began assembling it. Two pumps of the device and my son was conscious, gasping for air and coughing up milk.
5: They all went to the ER to make sure the baby was okay.
6: But upon arriving at Lehigh Valley Hospital, the diagnosis quickly became something so different.
5: One of the doctors had a theory.
6: She stated to my father and mother-in-law that we are young, first-time parents who got frustrated with our baby and violently shook him to make him stop crying, and a confession would only make things easier for us.
5: The parents were told to leave the hospital without their son, and he wouldn't come home for 7 whole months.
6: I'm a postpartum mom dealing with the grief and the trauma of my son being ripped from my arms. And I'm a mom who lost everything in less than 24 hours due to one doctor's misdiagnosis. Enough is enough.
5: And then the next person speaks. And the next one. The stories they tell form a pattern of parents walking into a Lehigh Valley hospital to get help for a child, only to leave without them. And the same doctor's name kept coming up again and again. A pediatrician.
7: I ask you, what kind of doctor does this?
5: That's what I wanted to know, too. From Serial Productions and The New York Times, I'm Diane Neary, and this is The Preventionist, a story about a doctor and the rise of a powerful field of pediatric medicine.
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0: Welcome back to Guardians Warm-Up. We are joined by Matt Forman, Guardians Assistant General Manager, as the Guardians get ready to take on the White Sox. And Matt, we're going to talk draft, which is next week, and some other things too. But just a quick note on the last two nights here, walk-off wins for the Guardians. I know you spend so much time putting together a ball club before the season begins and then tweaking it as the season goes, but the ability to stage a walk-off win or win close games and come from behind fashion, what does that mean and what does that tell you from a characteristic of your team?
8: Thanks so much for having me on, Rosie. We've talked about it before. We play a lot of close games. I think to this point in the season, something like 65% of our games have been decided by one or two runs either way. And so we play a lot of close games. And you know, the last two nights we've had really fun moments with the walk-offs. I think that's a testament to a couple things. First, we've had really good pitching and defense. We've kept ourselves in every game. It hasn't gotten spread out too far, and so that gives us the opportunity to come back in the way that we have. And beyond that, on the offensive side, I think we have a group that plays until the last out, consistently stacks quality at bats throughout each inning, knowing that we're going to give ourselves opportunities to push the runs across late in the game. And so both of those things have come to life the last couple nights, and it's certainly been fun to see.
0: And you need talented players to do it, and you are on the search for more talented players to add to the system. The amateur draft is next weekend. And for Cleveland this year, explain where they pick and how many picks they have early on and things like that, because I know it is very, very much so from year to year.
8: So the draft begins next Saturday. We'll have rounds 1 to 4 on Saturday, 5 to 20 on Sunday. We'll pick 19th in the first round, and then subsequently the 19th pick of every round thereafter. There's some movement in the exact order because of competitive balance picks and some teams moving down in the draft, but expect us to pick 19th in each round. And you know, we're looking forward to adding talent to the organization. We'll have 20 opportunities to add guys to the mix, and looking forward to introducing them to the organization here before too long.
0: And I know your scouts are in off the road, and they've seen the players. What happens this week so that you're ready to go in what can be a really fast-paced couple of days?
8: Yeah, we've been working hard on preparing our board, and that's been really a year-long process since the end of last year's draft. But the last several weeks, we've had our area scouts in town. We've had our cross-checker group in town and pro-scouting group in town. We've reviewed players with our analysts and our player development group. And so our goal is to know the players as deeply as possible from as many perspectives as possible, and then put the pieces together on those players and get them in an order. And that's what we're working on now. We'll also kind of scenario plan. When you pick 19th in the first round and every round thereafter, it's pretty much impossible to predict who might be on the board. We don't have a crystal ball, so we do the best we can to prepare for a variety of scenarios so that whatever presents itself, we're prepared to react and make the selection when we're on the clock.
0: Stay with us. We'll have more with Matt Forman after this short break.
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10: Let's check out the numbers tonight. Game 3 against the White Sox. Cleveland the favorite. They're minus $1.40, and the total is 7.5. And another winner last night, a strikeout prop that came through for us even though the rain came down. Gavin Williams got it done. He had 6. The White Sox struck out 11 times. Going to go right back to that well tonight, and I'm going to give you Parker Messick over 6.5 strikeouts. Now, Messick had 10 strikeouts against the White Sox 10 days ago. He only needs 7 to cash tonight, and the White Sox have the fifth highest strikeout rate. We talked about that yesterday, and that's all Messick needs because he's over in 4 of 4 games against top 5 K-rate teams. We're going Parker Messick over 6.5 strikeouts, my play of the day. 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
0: Welcome back. It's Guardians Warm Up. We're at Progressive Field in downtown Cleveland with Assistant General Manager Matt Forman. And Matt, the Guardians made a trade earlier today. We're about a month out from the trade deadline. This is not that. It's, I'm sure, a minor deal to so many. You picked up a minor league pitcher from the Philadelphia Phillies in Ryan Degas for international slot money. And for fans who may see that and say, well, why? What are the benefits? And what did you see in the pitcher? And how did you get that deal done?
8: Yeah, so I think the international period opens January 15th each year and runs through December 15th of each year. And every day between in that 11-month period, a team could opt to commit that money to a player, or allocate that money to a player, or teams also have the alternative of trading that money to another team in exchange for something. And in this case, this year, we've made a number of trades, actually 2 or 3 now, for international pool money. In Degas' case, he's a guy that we had followed going back to college. He's mostly been developed as a starting pitcher. He's got three average or better pitches, and we're excited to get him into the organization and have him work with our pitching group. To your point, I think this, because international pool money can be traded at any day or any moment in time, this isn't necessarily relevant because the trade deadline is coming up. This was an opportunity that presented itself through dialogue with the Phillies in recent days.
0: All right. Thanks for the insight, Matt. Appreciate it.
8: Thanks so much, Rosie.
0: That is Matt Forman, Assistant General Manager for The Guardian. Stay tuned. More to come after this.
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15: Drying out through the evening and overnight, clouds will linger, temperatures down near 70 degrees. Into Sunday, we'll be right around average with temperatures topping out in the lower 80s. We'll have the chance for some scattered showers and thunderstorms through the day. In the 3 News Weather Center, I'm meteorologist Jessica Van Meter.
0: And we had some weather last night here at the ballpark. And when we come back, Tom Hamilton will talk about it with manager Stephen Vogt, the KeyBank Managers Show. It comes your way next.
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16: Hi again, everybody, with Cleveland manager Stephen Vogt, this is Tom Hamilton. Welcome. It's the Manager Show brought to you by KeyBank. Voter back-to-back walk-off wins. You'd had one walk-off win this year, way back the first week in April. Now we know the obvious as far as what a walk-off win means and whatnot. What else comes with a walk-off win that the rest of us don't understand?
17: I think it's a lot of things. It's we get it done, right? Just to get it done. You know, you execute when you have to. You're playing well late. You're in the game. It's exciting. Game's on the line. Every single kid grows up dreaming of hitting a walk-off base hit. That's just it's a dream you have. And when you get to accomplish it, when one of your teammates gets to accomplish it, it's so fulfilling and it's just so happy. And again, it shows that we can get it done when the pressure's on. And for someone like Khalil Watson in his, 12th, 13th big league game to come through in the clutch, it's really special.
16: You have five rookies here. If we include Parker Messick, who is a rookie, but I'm talking about a pitcher and four position players. A walk-off win is a lot different here than in the minors. Why?
17: Because it's the big leagues. I mean, the hardest thing in the world to do is win a big league game. And when you do it in dramatic fashion, you can't help but be elated and smiling. And, you know, I thought what was really cool was Khalil Watson had a chance to do a walk-off the night before, struck out. Obviously, the emotions that go through that, and then he watches Rocchio hit the homer, and he's excited for him. And then the next night, he's in that position again, and he gets it done. It's really cool.
16: Do you have to do it to really feel comfortable down the road?
17: Absolutely. Until you get that walk-off hit, now you know you can do it, and you never know what could happen from there.
16: Well, and it also is a big series. We can say whatever date it is or whatnot. These head-to-heads, you don't have as many as you used to have. They become even more important.
17: No doubt. And that's why divisional games are so important, and that's why we love them. It's July 4th. Happy 4th of July, by the way. And I think we're early in the season. We're in the midpoint. You know, it's not standings watch time, but these games are meaningful, and our guys are stepping up.
16: Anything about Khalil Watson that you didn't know that you're learning?
17: I've been super impressed just with, you know, the ups and downs of starting your major league career. Just he's the same every day. It seems like this kid, just nothing rattles him. He never gets too excited. He never gets too down. He's just a very even-keeled person. It's really fun to get to know him.
16: You gave him a day off, and it's like Travis Pezzana's, I don't want to say he's a different guy, but he looked like he needed that day off.
17: Yeah, I mean, a lot of these guys have never played this many games in a row. We're in the middle of 10 in a row. That's a lot of games to play, not only physically, but mentally. And you get a couple games, and you're starting to feel a little bit tired, starting to feel a little bit sluggish, and then your mind starts to get tired. Then you get a day to just turn off. Yeah, you're in the game and you're watching, but it's very different when you go to sleep knowing you're not going to have four at-bats tomorrow. You wake up knowing you're not going to have four at-bats today. It can be a really good mental and physical reset, and Travis has been looking really good.
16: And yet, if you ask Travis or any of them, they're like, yeah, I don't know why I'm not playing. I'm used to playing every day. They don't know yet how much that means, do they?
17: No, they don't. And that's why we have to teach them. And when you look up at the end of 162, you're going to be very thankful you maybe got six or seven of them off. And, you know, but at the same time, I love that our guys want to play every day. I love that they want to be in there. And we can't play everybody every day, but we're going to get close.
16: Voter, you're starting to do this, obviously, without Chase DeLauder for a couple of weeks, and you're still without Angel Martinez and Jose Ramirez. But let's face it, Jose Ramirez has been the heart and soul of this club. He's the guy that everybody looks to in that clubhouse. What is this doing for your club to find a way to win without him?
17: It's showing that when we get him back and we get the Angel back and we get to full strength, we're going to be dangerous. And these guys are learning how to win without our leader, learning how to win without our Hall of Famer. And I think that's something that is going to be so valuable for these guys, because they are getting the experience of what it's like to be in that moment, to be in the big leagues. And then when we get the reinforcements back, we're going to be really excited. But we got to continue to work. We got to continue to get better day in and day out.
16: And Jose is still a part of it. That's what people may not realize. He's here.
17: Yeah, he's here. It was so funny the other day when we put up five runs versus Texas. He was in the dugout. Surprise, surprise. We had a five-run inning with Jose in the dugout. We're always better when he's around.
16: Cleveland manager Stephen Vogt, Tom Hamilton, inviting you to stay tuned for tonight's game next on the Cleveland Clinic Radio Network.
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0: About 10 minutes away from tonight's first pitch here at Progressive Field. Welcome back to the Bet 365 Guardians warm-up show. Time for the pitching matchup. Right-hander Sean Burke is going for the White Sox. He's 5-4 with an earned run average of 3.69. Faced the Guardians two starts ago in Chicago and was excellent in a win. 6 1/3 innings of one-run baseball. This will be his fifth start against Cleveland in his career. 1-2, an ERA of 3.48 against the Guardians. He'll be opposed by left-hander Parker Messick. Messick 7-5 with an earned run average of 2.85. He faced Burke in that game in Chicago about 10 days ago. 7 2/3 innings, only allowed 2 runs, but it was not enough in a 2-1 defeat. He did notch a career high 10 strikeouts in that game. And in two starts against the White Sox now in his career, Messick is 1-1 with an earned run average of 1.98. That's your pitching matchup. That'll do it for Guardians warm up. Stay tuned. The starting lineups and first pitch come your way next.
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20: 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Time now for the starting lineups. First for the White Sox and manager Will Venable. Leading things off, Miguel Vargas, the first baseman. Randall Grichuk, the designated hitter, bats second. Chase Mydraw, the second base, will hit third with Colson Montgomery, the third baseman, batting cleanup. Junior Perez in left field will hit fifth. Braden Montgomery, the right fielder, bats sixth. Luis Angel Acuna is the shortstop. He'll hit seventh. Tristan Peters in center field bats eighth. Drew Romo does the catching. He'll hit ninth. And on the mound, it's right-hander Sean Burke. Now for the Guardians and manager Stephen Vogt. Leading things off, Travis Bazzana, the second baseman. Chase DeLauder, the designated hitter, bats second. Kyle Manzardo, the first baseman, will hit third. Khalil Watson in right field bats cleanup. Brian Rocchio, the shortstop, will hit fifth. Cooper Engel in left field bats sixth. Daniel Schneeman, the third baseman, hits seventh. Austin Hedges does the catching, bats eighth. And Stephen Kwan in center field will bat ninth. On the mound, lefty Parker Messick. Those are your starting lineups now. Stay tuned when we return. Tom Hamilton has tonight's first pitch on the Cleveland Clinic Radio Network.

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0: From Progressive Field in downtown Cleveland, Ohio, it is game number 90. And a happy 4th of July as we celebrate our nation's 250th birthday with Major League Baseball here tonight on the shores of Lake Erie between the Cleveland Guardians and the Chicago White Sox. Hi again, everybody. Tom Hamilton, Jim Rosenhaus, and Brian Motze to spend this 4th of July evening with you. And thanks for allowing us to be a part of your weekend and holiday festivities. And what a gorgeous night we have here on the shores of Lake Erie, as it is still warm, it is still humid, but for crying out loud, it's July, it should be. But it's not nearly as oppressive as it had been the last couple of days. And with the storm activity from last night completely out of the area, we're in good shape and cooler temperatures for game three of this four-game series. And what an incredible five games these two clubs have played against each other in Chicago and now here in Cleveland. All five games decided by one run. Cleveland will take the field now behind Parker Messick. The first place Guardians, 47-42, with a one-game lead and a three-game win streak. The White Sox have now dropped three in a row. This is their worst losing streak of the year. They are 45-42 and just a game behind Cleveland. Nick Lenz, the home plate umpire. Hunter Wendelstadt at first. Vic Carapazza, the crew chief, at second. And the third base umpire, Edwin Moscoso. It's a night in which there is not a cloud in the sky. The hitter will be starting this game in the shadows, but Parker Messick and his counterpart, Sean Burke, will be pitching in sunshine, at least here in the early innings. Shadows start back up at about middle deep center field. And again, with hardly any kind of a breeze, with it being warm and humid, the ball will really carry here again tonight. 325 down the lines, 370 to left center, 375 to right center, 400 to dead center. 9-foot wall from the right field corner to center, then from center to the left field corner, the 19-foot wall. We'll have another nice crowd on hand, and they're still filing through those wrought iron gates out off the plaza that lead to the home run porch down the left field line. And it looks like we could have another crowd tonight of over 30,000. Parker Messick, 25 years of age, 6 feet 232. We're going to learn later tonight. We'll pass along the information to you, but Parker Messick certainly has a chance to be an American League All-Star, but we'll find out here as this game progresses. Messick has the fastball, the sinker, the cutter, curve, slider, changeup. He's pitched as well as anybody and one of the best rookies in the game. Miguel Vargas leads off the wind and tonight's first pitch outside, ball one. And we're underway at the corner of Carnegie and Ontario, 82 humid degrees. Vargas had the three-run home run last night. The pitch to him, and he takes a called strike. That'll even it up. Miguel Vargas, one of three Chicago White Sox with 20 home runs. No other team has done that in the major leagues this year. Three players with 20 homers. The pitch, and it's down and in, ball two, 2-1. Parker Messick and Sean Burke. This is the matchup tonight. It was the matchup on June 23rd in a tremendous ball game. The White Sox won it 2-1. That pitch low, 3-1. Messick lost that game, giving up two runs on three hits in 7 2/3 innings. Vargas batting .248, 20 bombs, 55 ribbies. The 3-1, and it's inside and maybe a bit high, ball four. And Vargas hesitated. I think he thought it might have been a strike and thought maybe Cleveland would challenge. But evidently, not the case in the eyes of catcher Austin Hedges. White Sox have tonight in their lineup seven right-handed bats against the southpaw. Randall Grichuk, the DH, right-handed hitter, and he takes down low. Ironically, right-handed hitters have been a lot worse than lefties against the southpaw. Righties batting .203, lefties batting .240. Down the 1-0, a swing and a little weak fly ball to center. Coming in, Stephen Kwan to make the catch, and Grichuk is out number one. Cooper Engel back in left, Stephen Kwan in center, Khalil Watson in right. Kyle Manzardo at first, Travis Bazzana at second, Ryan Rocchio at short, Daniel Schneeman at third, Austin Hedges doing the catching. One out, one on, no score. Moving up to the three hole, second baseman Chase Meidroff, a .271 average, 7 homers, 29 RBIs. The pitch, and it's in there, a called strike. Meidroff, again, part of that blockbuster trade with the Red Sox for pitcher Garrett Crochet. Year and a half ago, that pitch is wide, 1-1, threw him the changeup. Parker Messick had a rougher month of June than he did certainly in March, April, and May. Now the 1-1 delivery. And it's low, 2-1. In the month of June, Parker made 5 starts, had a 1-4 record. And I think I said month of May. In the month of June, a 1-4 record with a .426 ERA. The pitch, and it's swung on, hit pretty well to right, deep and towards the corner, slicing foul off the netting. And the count 2-2 on Meidroff. But what a year Parker Messick is having. And again, he's certainly all-star worthy. 7 wins, 5 losses. 5th best earned run average in the American League at .285. Now the 2-2. Outside, full count. Messick in 17 starts doesn't have a complete game, but he goes 6 innings a start, 9 strikeouts, 3 walks, and 7 hits allowed per 9 innings. Tremendous numbers. Now the payoff. And it's cued foul at the plate. Another changeup. And we'll do it again at 3-2. Vargas, the runner at first, has 11 steals, but he was not going on that pitch. First base coach is Jose Lager and Justin Jerschley coaching over at third for manager Will Venable. Snap throw to first is low, dug out by Manzardo. Vargas back. Parker Messick, an American League Rookie of the Year candidate. The 3-2 runner stays. Strike 3 called on a fastball at 96 miles per hour. Boy, we've seen the White Sox called out on a lot of fastballs this weekend. Not sure if they're just looking for something else with 2 strikes. Here's Colson Montgomery. Normally it's short, tonight at third. Left on left. 2 down, runner at first, no score. The pitch, and it's down low, ball 1. Montgomery, 1-year anniversary. Exactly 1 year ago today, on the 4th of July, he made his Major League debut. Since that time, 42 homers, 104 RBIs. The pitch, and he breaks his bat, floats one into left near the line, fair ball. Towards foul ground, it rolls into third, being waved home as Vargas. Cooper Engel's throw to the plate off the glove of Hedges to the backstop. Scoring is Vargas, and all the way to third is Montgomery. Just a little broken bat flare off the end of the bat the other way for Colson Montgomery. And it'll go as an RBI double. And a throwing error by Cooper Engel, allowing Montgomery to get to third. Engel had a long way to go to get to that ball that rolled into foul ground. He barehanded it missed the cutoff man as he tried to throw to the plate offline. And Montgomery ends up at third. And it's 1-0 White Sox on a strike to Junior Perez, a right-handed hitter, tonight in left field. Boy, Cooper Engel must feel like every time he's in left field, and this is the third time, something's happening. The pitch swung on, popped him up, foul. First baseman Kyle Manzardo, halfway to home plate in foul ground, makes the catch on Perez. Well, Messick had a good first inning. He just got beat by a flare on a broken bat's double. It happens. 1-0 White Sox with Cleveland coming to bat.
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0: Right-hander Sean Burke facing Travis Bazzana, 1-0 White Sox, and Bazzana takes a strike. Burke, 6'6", 230, 26 years of age. Pitched a beauty against Cleveland and Chicago in the matchup with Messick. Gave up a run in 6 1/3. Lozano takes, it's a bit high, 1-1. Travis batting 255, 7 homers, 27 RBIs, and among active players, leads Cleveland with a 767 OPS. The pitch fouled back in the count 1-2. Burke's a big man, and he's got big-time stuff. He's got the fastball, he's got the sinker, he has the curve, the slider, the cutter, the changeup. Now the wind-end pitch, and it's fouled back. Tried to blow it by him at 96. Burke having a good year. 5 wins, 4 losses. Outstanding ERA, 3.69. He's made, in essence, 17 starts. Explain that. The pitch, and it's swung at a miss. Fastball by him. One down. 4 times he's been credited with coming out of the bullpen, but it was one of those scenarios where they started a reliever for an inning before him. But in essence, he's made 17 starts. 5 innings per start, 9 strikeouts, 3 walks per 9. Here's Chase DeLauder in the two-hole tonight, DHing. The pitch, DeLauder takes a little bit wide, ball one. Conrad score 4, win 4 new tires contest goes on in the first 4 innings as the White Sox challenge the call. And the White Sox win the challenge. Wow. You don't see many challenges this early, but Drew Romo, the catcher, was right to challenge DeLauder. Now an 0-1 count. Burke into the windup and the pitch. and it's fouled back, 0-2. Four-run inning in any of the first four innings, and Brian Hodge of Lorain will win four Bridgestone tires from Conrad's Tire Express and Total Car Care. 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Now the kick in the 0-2. Outside and high with the heat, 1-2. A lot of fastballs from Burke here in the first inning, and he throws his fastball more than any other pitch, 37% of the time. He throws the four-seamer. The pitch, and it swung and drilled up the middle, base hit. Looked like it hit the second base umpire in the leg, Vic Carapazza. Kept going into center, and DeLauder aboard with a one-out single to center. That'll bring up Kyle Manzardo. He's in the three-hole tonight. One out, one on. 1-0 Chicago. Manzardo batting .226, 10 homers, and 29 RBIs. Cleveland has 8 left-handed bats in the lineup tonight. Down the set, the pitch. And it is in there, a called strike. Burke this year, again, you can load up the lineup with lefties, but it doesn't matter. There's a 4-point difference when he faces a lefty versus a right-handed batter. The 0-1, swing and a miss. Boy, his fastball, his cut fastball, his sinker, they've got great life here in the first inning. 0-2 the count. Third round pick out of the University of Maryland. White Sox got him 5 years ago. Now the 0-2. Swung on, banged up the middle. There's another base hit. Hitting second, making the turn for third is DeLauder. And Manzardo squared up the fastball. Tying run at third, go-ahead run at first. One out in the first inning, 1-0 Chicago, and here's last night's hero, Khalil Watson. Got his first Major League walk-off game-winning base hit in the 10th inning. Cleveland's had back-to-back walk-off wins against the White Sox. Khalil Watson's only Major League home run, I say only, heck, he's only played in 15 games, but it came against this guy, Sean Burke, in Chicago. The pitch, and it's outside, ball one, threw him a curveball. Burke was out 2 months of the 2024 season with shoulder issues, out most of 2023 with shoulder problems. The 1-0, swung on, pulled foul, right side, 1-1. Last year was his rookie campaign, made 22 starts, went 4-11, but a 4.29 earned run average. Part of this young group of outstanding prospects. The 1-1 pitch. Swing and a miss. My goodness. Again, tied him up inside with the hard stuff. One ball, two strikes, infield back, double play depth, outfield, medium deep, straight away. Khalil Watson, in his rookie campaign, about 2 weeks in, batting .271, a homer, 9 RBIs. Now the 1-2. High 2-2. Well, it's been difficult

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2: One nothing White Sox, second inning. Braden Montgomery batting right-handed, switch hitting right fielder. Tardy on a fastball, swings through it, strike one. The rookie outfielder batting .244, couple of homers, 8 RBIs. Parker Messick lets it fly and the pitch swung on, foul back and out of play on a changeup, 0-2. Dollar Bank, the proud banking partner of the Guardians, 28 locations in Northeast Ohio, ready to provide solutions to help get you there. We'll have a real treat for you folks coming up in the third inning. About to go into Cooperstown and the Hall of Fame, Cleveland Plain Dealer Paul Hoynes will join us. That pitch up high, 1-2. Paul Hoynes will get his. Here's the kick and 1-2. And it's down and in, 2-2. He will get the honor of a lifetime bestowed upon him and richly so deserved at the end of this month, going into the Baseball Hall of Fame. Distinguished writer. The 2-2, and it is swung on and missed. Boy, that fastball right by Montgomery. It'll bring up Luis Angel Acuna, right-handed hitter at short who can really fly, and the younger brother of Atlanta superstar Ronald Acuna Jr. In at the corners, Armand Zardo and Schneeman. This kid can really bunt, and he lines this one to center, but cruising toward left center is Kwan, and the center fielder caught up to the line drive, two down. Now left on left with center fielder Tristan Peters coming to the plate. Good center fielder. The pitch to him, a little outside, ball one. And Tristan Peters formerly played for the Savannah Bananas. Played summer ball with them in 2021. Now the 1-0 pitch, and it's in tight, 2-0. He was then drafted by the Milwaukee Brewers. Now with the White Sox. The pitch, a little wide, 3-0. And he credits the Savannah Bananas for helping him break out of his shell and become more freewheeling, more confident. Now the 3-0. There's ball four outside. Just drew a four-pitch walk with two down. Second inning, 1-0 White Sox. He was playing with the Savannah Bananas when Milwaukee made him the seventh round pick in the 2021 draft. Bounced around with the Brewers and Tampa Bay in the minor leagues, and now the White Sox getting him for cash, and boy, it's paid off. Now the number nine hitter, switch hitting catcher Drew Romo, takes downstairs ball one. He'll bat right-handed. Drew Romo picked up by the White Sox off the waiver wire in January. Former first round pick by Colorado. The 1-0 pitch. And he fouls it back, 1-1. He was a first round

0: picked by the Rockies in 2020, and he's been waived three different times. Now the backup catcher here in Chicago, batting 133, five homers, 11 RBIs. The 1-1, and it's in there, a called strike. Good-looking curveball. One ball, two strikes, two outs. Pretty quick runner at first in Tristan Peters. White Sox with the lead, 1-0. We're in the second inning. Tanner Bibee and Eric Fetty slated to start tomorrow afternoon at 2 o'clock. Now the 1-2. Way outside, 2-2. Well, when the Guardians do win, your Northeast Ohio Ford dealers donate $500 to Cleveland Guardians charities. That'll support expanded access to youth sports in Cleveland. Deep breath, exhaling as Messick's pitch swung on, bang, by the diving Schneeman at third in the left, the base hit. So stopping at second is Peters. And the 8-9 batters get aboard with two down. And after being hitless in 20 at-bats, Drew Romo gets a base hit. And that's bad news because now their most dangerous hitters at the plate, Miguel Vargas, walked and scored the game's only run in the first. Vargas with 20 home runs and a team-high 55 runs batted in. Now the pitch down low, ball one. And scuffling a little bit here with his command tonight is Parker Messick, which is not normally an issue for him. A look back, now the pitch, and it's high, ball two, 2-0. Boy, a dangerous spot in this game with this guy. A 10-pitch at bat last night against Gavin Williams that Vargas won with a 3-run home run. Now the 2-0 pitch. That is downstairs, 3-0. Doesn't look like Messick is missing by much. Now the next offering. Swing and a miss. He hit the green light, which you would expect. 3-1 to count. The 3-1 swung on, skied in the air to right, near the line, drifting foul towards the netting, into the seats about four rows deep. Full count now on Vargas, so Peters at second and Romo at first will be off with this pitch. 1-0 White Sox.
1: White Sox a little more patient than when they saw Messick over in Chicago. He got that game into the eighth inning with his pitch count well in hand, but they've been a lot more patient here. He hasn't been quite as sharp.
0: The left-hander out of Florida State University lets it fly, and the payoff pitch, and strike three, call. Vargas challenges the call. Well, maybe the inning isn't over. Video board says the inning is over. White Sox and Vargas lose the challenge. Messick with his third strikeout. 1-0 White Sox, middle of inning number two.
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0: Brian Rocchio batting left-handed will lead off the Guardians second inning, 1-0 Chicago. Sean Burke delivering, Rocchio taking, it's wide. Well, congratulations to Sam and Lindsey Krause. They were married here in downtown Cleveland last evening. The 1-0 pitch swung and ripped into right field. That's a base hit for Brian Rocchio, who came in batting 270, 6 homers, 37 RBIs. He's another guy that could potentially be an American League All-Star. He's had that kind of first half. Now Cooper Engle, 1-for-14 since coming up. But a great family. Sam's mom and dad, Brad and Lindy Krause, the proud parents of the groom. Great wedding, and congratulations to Sam and Lindsey Krause on their marriage yesterday. Runner goes, pitch is taken high, throw to second, no chance. I mean to tell you, folks, Rocchio could have walked into second. That's the jump he had against Sean Burke. And that's his 15th stolen base. And Cleveland with a tying run at second base, nobody out, 1-0 Chicago in the second. And now Cooper Engle knows he's got to get that guy to third. The pitch, and it's, I don't know, it's being challenged, I know that. White Sox thought it was a strike, it was called a ball. Home plate umpire Nick Lenz having a lot of challenges early. Nick Lenz was correct, and the White Sox are out of challenges in the second inning. Wow. That could be costly. 2-0 the count on Cooper Engle. The set and the pitch to the young man. And he swings and misses. Looked like he went to try to hold up but chased the slider down. 2-1 the count. Cooper Engle was having a huge year in Columbus, batting 284, 12 homers, 41 RBIs, 967 OPS. Now the 2-1 pitch, and before it's made a turn, but no throw to second. If you're not careful, Rocchio will swipe third, and the shortstop, Luis Angel Acuna, trying to keep Rocchio close. Now the 2-1. Outside corner strike, painted 2-2. Well, Cooper Engle's only major league hit was a two-run single off Seattle's Logan Gilbert. He'd like to deliver again. He takes strike three on the outside corner, and he fails to get Rocchio to third. Strikeout number two. One down in the second. Here's Daniel Schneemann playing third tonight. Hitting 214, 6 homers, 27 RBIs. 1-0 White Sox. Tying run at second. One down in inning number two. The pitch. And it's a little wide. Ball one. Cleveland at runners at the corners, one out in the first, but Burke got an inning-ending double play. The right-hander checks second, the pitch, and it nicked the outside corner, evens the count at 1-1. Sean Burke, he had to have Tommy John surgery. Not that that's a surprise anymore, but he had it as a senior in high school. The 1-1, and before it's made, a throw to second and back easily standing is Rocchio. So Burke missed his freshman year at Maryland. Had a fine career with the Terrapins, third round pick by the White Sox 5 years ago. Now the 1-1. A little bit outside. Boy, I'll tell you what, these two guys don't look like they're missing by much. Sean Burke and Parker Messick. Two balls and a strike. Burke, pretty good lead for Rocchio. Now he steps off. Shadows now covering the hitter and the pitcher's mound. Streams of sunshine on the grass area behind the mound out to shallow center. Then more shadows. The 2-1 pitch. And it's low, 3-1. Missed with a slider. So Burke may be a little bit distracted by Brian Rocchio at second. He seems to have drawn the attention of Burke, maybe even more so than Daniel Schneeman. Make a mistake with Schneeman and Cleveland will have the lead. There he goes. The pitch swung on line, deep right field, down the line. Just foul. Had the distance, but it hooked foul in front of the foul pole after Brian Rocchio had taken off for third. So full count now on Daniel Schneeman with Rocchio at second. One down in the second, 1-0 Chicago. Now the 3-2. Runner goes. Pitch swung on, dribbled foul. First base side. Rocchio aggressive on the bases here in inning number two. And Burke, a bit of a laborious second inning to this point, but he still has a 1-0 lead. Cloudless night. 82 degrees in Northeast Ohio. Light breeze blowing in. The pitch. Got him swinging. Fastball away, and Burke strikes out Schneeman. Two down for catcher Austin Hedges. Had another big RBI hit last night. Well, Junior Caminero has hit another home run for Tampa Bay. He has now hit 11 home runs in his last 11 games. He's getting into Albert Bell territory. Runner goes, pitch taken high, throw to third, head first slide, swim move tag, and he is out. Wow. Rocchio throwing out at third to end the inning. 1-0 White Sox. We go to the third on the Cleveland Clinic Radio Network.
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0: It's a 1-0 ball game. The White Sox have the lead. As we go to the third, Parker Messick to Randall Grichuk, and the pitch high and wide, ball one, and they're starting to announce the Major League All-Star teams, and it's been announced officially, so we can release it. The kick and the pitch, and it's low 2-0. Travis Bazzana has made the American League All-Star team. He was voted into the All-Star team by his fellow players. There can't be a better honor. The pitch swung on, hit pretty well to left, but Engel is under it, and Engel with the catch, one down. And we are pleased to be joined here in the third inning by the soon-to-be Hall of Famer. As Paul Hoynes, the Cleveland native, the graduate of Cathedral Latin and the Marquette University, is rightfully so going into Cooperstown, being honored by his fellow baseball writers at the end of the month. Here's Chase Meidroth, pitch outside. Hoynesy, congratulations.
13: Thanks, Hammy. Thanks a lot, man.
0: Has
13: that
0: it
13: means
0: sunk
13: a lot.
0: In?
13: It's starting to sink in. I'm getting a little nervous now, believe me.
0: Here's the line by Messick and the 1-0 pitch, and it's in there, strike. You were at the winter meetings when you were told, correct?
13: Yeah, in Orlando. It was getting late at night, Tuesday night, and they usually tell you the day before.
0: The 1-1 is down and in, 2-1.
13: And I hadn't heard anything, so I was figuring there's no way I'm getting in. You know, I'll wait till next year. And then Jack O'Connell came over and told me.
0: Unreal. The 2-1, and it's a strike, 2-2. It's surreal, isn't it? I mean, from that moment that you were told till now, is it at all like a blur?
13: It is like a blur. It's been going, it's going by fast. And I don't know about you, Hammy. I know you went in last year, but I don't know what to make of it, you know? Yeah. It's really moving fast on me.
0: Well, you didn't get into the business with your goal being the Hall of Fame. I mean, it's an incredible honor. You deserve it. Thought you should have been in long ago, but you get into this business because you love what you're doing.
13: Exactly.
0: The 2-2, and it swung on, banged up the middle behind second. Bazzana has it. The All-Star throws to first for the out. How was that call to your wife, Jackie? Because the wives carry the burden when any of us work in baseball, writers, broadcasters, players.
13: Yeah, you're not kidding. I was so nervous, I couldn't dial the phone. This sounds weird. I texted Jackie. He said, call me. I got something to tell you. But my hands were shaking.
0: Here's Colson Montgomery, 2-down, 1-0, White Sox. Montgomery bloops one to third. 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We'll continue our visit with the soon-to-be newest member of baseball's Hall of Fame, Paul Hoynes of the Cleveland Plain Dealer, when we come back. White Sox with a 1-0 lead.
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0: 1-0 White Sox, bottom of the third. Catcher Austin Hedges facing Sean Burke. Pitch outside, a ball. And Jennifer Koh of Twinsburg, our Hyundai Grand Slam contestant here in the third, trying to win the Hyundai Kona. 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Well, Cleveland has two rookies that have now been announced as American League All-Stars. Second baseman Travis Bozzana and tonight's starting pitcher Parker Messick. The 1-1, and it's fouled off to the right, 1-2. All voted American League All-Stars by the players. And you can imagine how those guys feel, Paul.
13: Oh, that's a great honor. You know, your peers are voting for you and put you in the game. You know, put you in the game. They faced you. They know what you have. It's great. That's a great thing.
0: Now Burke into the motion and the 1-2, up high, 2-2. So you have a speech to deliver. How many sleepless nights has that given you?
13: You know, I've got some of it written, Hammy, but I'm afraid to look at it.
0: The 2-2 swung on, popped foul out of play.
13: I'm waiting for some magic to come in there and help me out and fill it out a little bit.
0: Well, Jackie's an educator.
13: Oh, yeah, she doesn't want to help me, believe me.
0: Well, Cleveland has a third All-Star. The pitch swung on, drilled, base hit, left field, Austin Hedges. With a leadoff single, Cleveland's fourth hit. And Cleveland now with three All-Stars. Closer Cade Smith also voted to the All-Star team by his fellow players. So Travis Bozzana, Parker Messick, and Cade Smith will represent Cleveland in the All-Star game. And that's pretty impressive, Paul.
13: Pretty impressive, and Cade really deserves it. I mean, Vogt said before he thought maybe he should have been in it a three-time All-Star.
0: Here's Stephen Kwan taking a strike. Paul, when you think back to your career going to Cathedral Latin, when was it that you wanted to be a sports writer?
13: Hammy, it was the only thing I was ever decent at, halfway decent at. So I figured this is what I'm going to do. Come hell or high water, you know, I've got to do something here. Or I'm going to be sitting on the couch for the rest of my life.
0: Stephen Kwan fouls out down the left field line, top of the order for the All-Star, Travis Bozzana. And how much has it meant for you to grow up here and work here basically your entire life?
13: Yeah, that's the best. You know, we've been all over, you know, all over the country, in different cities, and I've never felt like I wanted to move anywhere else.
0: Well, we've been the lucky ones to read you all these years since 1983. Here's Travis Bozzana, and he takes it to called strike. You still enjoy it, though, right? I mean, you could retire if you wanted to, but thankfully you don't.
13: I still enjoy it. I still get a kick out of it, Hammy. I still get that rush at deadline, you know?
0: Here's the 0-1 from Sean Burke. And it's outside corner, a strike. I don't want to turn this into a serious conversation, but do you worry about the industry, about journalism, about sports writing? We need great writers like yourself and now the younger generation.
13: Yeah, I think there's always gonna be people that have to tell the story or ask the tough questions. And, you know, I think we have a good young core of writers here. We've seen them come and go. You know, Zach Meisel comes to mind. You know, Joe Noga, my partner on the beat. Those guys, you know, love baseball. They care about it. I think it's in pretty good hands.
0: 0-2 the count on Travis Bezzotta. Cleveland trailing 1-0. Austin Hedges, the runner at first, one down. We're in the bottom of the third. We're joined by the Hall of Famer Paul Hoynes of the Cleveland Plain Dealer. Now the 0-2 pitch from Burke to Bezzotta, and it's in the dirt. One ball, two strikes. Paul, do you have advice for the young people out there that would like to get into the business?
13: Yeah, I would say, Hammy, be as versatile as you can. You know, if you might not be able to get into the field you want right away, but, you know, do video, do podcasts. You know, be active on social media.
0: Bezzotta takes outside 2-2.
13: Because the more things you can do, the better chance you have of getting in the industry and then working your way toward the thing you want to do.
0: Now the set by Sean Burke. Now the 2-2. Swing and a foul tip hung on to by Romo. Well, you covered all the great teams, all the lean years here in Cleveland. You know, and you think back, was there anything ever more magical than the 90s and that group? Not only of incredible players, but unique characters.
13: Oh, my God. That was such a fun team to cover. You didn't know what was going to happen when every day you stepped into that locker room. It was sometimes you were taking your life in your own hands.
0: Chase DeLauder takes a strike. How have you learned to be able to ask the tough question? Because that's not easy.
13: No, it isn't easy. And, you know, I just think if you've been fair leading up to that, I think the players will respect that. But sometimes, you know, people, you get under people's skin.
0: And DeLauder cuts and misses 0-2.
13: You have to know where the door is, the exit door. how to beat a fast retreat.
0: Now the set, now the 0-2 from Burke to DeLauder. And it's strike three called and the inning is over. Paul, it's been an honor to be your friend. You're a Hall of Famer in every way, shape, and fashion. We're so excited for you. Cannot wait to hear the speech. And you're going to have the week of a lifetime, and you and Jackie have earned it.
13: Thanks, Hammy. I really appreciate it. Really, I really do. Thank you.
0: Hall of Famer Paul Hoynes of the Plain Dealer. 1-0 Sox after three.
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